0: William hungered for historical and scientific knowledge, although he only had a formal education until the age of 12. Despite this setback, and even at a young age, his passion and thirst for knowledge and determination drove him on. He was an avid and enthusiastic reader and delighted in books of travel and adventure, and had a special interest in botany or the study of plants, and crowded his room with many various specimens. He made frequent excursions into the woods and across the fields, always on the alert to discover and identify a new bird, animal, or plant. After leaving school, Carey worked for 2 years in the fields. However, his health didn't permit him to continue in agricultural work. And so, by the age of 14, his father apprenticed him to the local cobbler's shop as a cordwainer, an old English name for a shoemaker. A co-apprentice in shoemaking, John Waugh, often discussed faith in the Bible with William while they were working on the shoes. To find out more about the Bible, at the age of 17, William borrowed a Greek grammar and proceeded to teach himself New Testament Greek. William found he had a natural gift for languages and added the study of Hebrew to the Latin and Greek he had already mastered. He also developed an interest in international affairs and especially the religious life of other cultures. When the master cobbler died, William took up shoemaking in nearby Hackleton, where he met and married Dorothy Plackett on the 10th of June, 1781. In time, Dorothy gave birth to a daughter. But the apprentice cobbler's life was hard, and the money was insufficient. Carey's family sunk into poverty, and then sadness, when the young child died at the age of 2. While working as a shoemaker, Carey also became a preacher with a local group of Christians called the Particular Baptists, who held a Bible-based system of beliefs. He was impressed with the early Moravian missionaries, a group of Bohemian Protestants from what is now known as the present-day Czech Republic. They were one of the oldest Protestant denominations and Bible-believing Christians who had a passion for sharing their faith. As he saw the zeal of the Moravian missionaries, he was increasingly dismayed at his fellow English Christians' lack of interest in overseas mission work. From his local village, Carey frequently made preaching trips to the surrounding towns and laid the foundation for a number of churches. He quickly became one of the most well-known pastors within the Baptist Association. But by 1792, just being the pastor of a local church was not enough for Carey. He was convicted that he should organize the English Baptist Missionary Society. At a minister's meeting, Carey stood up and proposed that the churches should partner with other local churches in the region to raise funds and send missionaries to Africa and India. His call was,
1: "Expect great things from God. Attempt great things for God."
0: A doctor by the name of John Thomas had been working in India and had come back to England to raise funds and met up with the society. He shared about the great need for the gospel among the people and the opportunities for mission work. Carey caught the vision and was convicted that he must go to India. He suggested that he go with Dr. Thomas as the first missionary of their new missionary society and to set up a mission base in India. This marked the birth of the modern missionary movement. Within a year, Dr. John Thomas and William Carey and his family set sail on a Danish ship headed for India. During the voyage, William diligently began studying Bengali, the local language of Calcutta. After 5 months of sailing, John Thomas, William Carey and his family arrived in Calcutta, India, in November of 1793. As soon as they arrived in India, William and the other missionaries who had come with him sought out means of supporting themselves because they had greatly underestimated the cost of living in Calcutta, and their funds from the Baptist Society were rapidly being spent. The early years were miserable. Dr. Thomas deserted the enterprise, and Carey was forced to move the family repeatedly as he sought employment to sustain them. Illness racked the family as they were living in a marshy, malaria-ridden area outside of Calcutta, where there was also the threat of tiger attacks and snake bites, especially cobras. Loneliness and regret set in, and Carey wrote,
1: "I am in a strange land, no Christian friend, a large family, and nothing to supply their wants."
0: But he did retain his hope, and nothing could dampen his enthusiasm for sharing the gospel. He wrote,
1: "Well, I have God, and His word is sure."
0: Carey himself contracted malaria, and then his 5-year-old son Peter died of dysentery. It all became too much for his wife Dorothy, whose mental health deteriorated rapidly until her death in 1807. Carey wrote,
1: "This is indeed the valley of the shadow of death to me, but I rejoice that I am here notwithstanding, and God is here."
0: Carey had great compassion for the people of India. He was deeply moved by the spirituality of the people around him. Carey found them to be devout and sincere in their search to know God, and the incredible sufferings the people were willing to endure in their constant quest for spiritual peace. The following year, wanting to be self-sufficient, Carey removed himself from the Baptist Society's financial support. He became the floor manager at an indigo factory where they dyed cloth in the rich blue color that Bengal was famous for. Despite the tough times, Carey's attitude remained resolute in his commitment to stay on in India. When he became proficient in Bengali, with the help of a local pundit or experienced teacher, he started translating the Bible into Bengali and preaching to small local gatherings. William's greatest focus then became translating the Bible into the local languages and helping people become literate so that they could read God's Word. In 1797, he completed a draft of the Bengali New Testament and began his first Bible translation. Life was still extremely difficult for Carey and his family. But in 1799, Carey was joined by 3 other missionaries, Joshua and Hannah Marshman, who were teachers, and William Ward, a printer. The group was forced to leave the British territory of Calcutta because the British were afraid that the Baptist missionary work would cause public unrest among the Indians and jeopardize their trade in valuable Indian goods. In October 1799, Carey and the others were invited by Ole B, who was the head of the Danish colony of Srirampur, just 30 kilometers north of Calcutta on the Hooghly River. At this time, some other European countries, in addition to Britain, had taken control of some of the cities or regions of India for trade purposes. Carey was now under the protection of the Danish government, who permitted the British Baptists to preach and operate legally. The missionaries were looked upon more kindly than in those parts of India where the East India Company was still hostile towards foreigners and missionaries. The group became known as the Srirampur Trio. They founded the mission described by the English philanthropist William Wilberforce as one of the chief glories of the British nation. Carey imported a second-hand printing press that became the very first printing press in India. His fellow missionary, Ward, being a printer by trade, quickly founded a printing house and soon began securing government printing contracts. During this time, Carey and his team continued translating the Bible into 44 local languages, developed multiple grammars and dictionaries, and prepared a translation of 3 volumes of the Hindu epic poem Ramayana. By 1801, the first Bengali New Testament was printed. The Srirampur trio also wished to introduce education to the local people from all levels of society. They collaborated with Indian translators, educators, and craftsmen to build and open schools. The Marshmans, who were trained teachers, provided education to both the rich and poor, Hindus, Muslims, and Christians. In 1801, Carey began teaching at Fort William College in Calcutta. Using his amazing language skills, William became a professor of Sanskrit and Bengali at the Fort William College. William Carey was the author or compiler of works on 37 Indian languages. Carey worked on the Bengali dictionary for 30 years, with explanations for 80,000 words. He has been called the father of Bengali prose for his grammars, dictionaries, and translations. During this time, Carey worked with the Marshmans to establish the Srirampur College in 1818. Srirampur College is one of India's very first institutions of modern higher education. Today, Srirampur College is still a university that offers theological and liberal arts in a wide range of courses, including Christian theology, natural sciences, geography, and literature, for some 2,500 students. William Carey also saw it as his duty to help improve the quality of life for the people of India. He felt that he needed to do something to serve the people in a tangible way. One major way was to help create jobs. So Carey partnered with English businessmen to establish factories, which were responsible for creating thousands of jobs for the locals and transforming society. He also encouraged the use of local Indians as missionaries among their own people. Carey continued to expect great things. Over the next 28 years, he and his fellow teachers translated the entire Bible into India's major languages and parts of 209 other languages and dialects. The Srirampur trio started 26 churches and 126 schools. They also opened medical missions, savings banks, a seminary, a girls' school, and a Bengali language newspaper. Carey also sought to achieve social reform in stopping widow burning, or sati. He was most outraged by the terrible practice of sati, which was a traditional funeral custom where, if a man died, his body would be burned, and his wife, or wives, would be thrown onto the burning pyre too. Sati had been practiced for thousands of years in India, because at this time, women were considered to have no value apart from their husbands. If a woman did not want to take part in the ceremony, she was often forced onto the burning pyre to die. William Carey fought against this inhumane practice for more than 35 years, until December 1829, when sati was banned in the entire British Empire, including India. Carey was asked to translate the decree of sati's abolishment into Bengali. This decree finally severed this tradition from Indian culture. In 1820, Carey also founded the Agricultural and Horticultural Society of India. His goal was to encourage a superior way of cultivation by using the best method of properly cropping the land and rotations of crops. He also wanted to introduce new and useful crops and plants, improve the implements of farming and the use of animal stock, and improve wastelands so that more land could be cultivated. The society is still functioning today, and it's known as the Agri-Horticultural Society of India. William Carey will be forever held in high honour as a true friend and benefactor of India. But his great work came with great suffering and sacrifice. Throughout his time and ministry in India, Carey suffered personal loss and faced opposition and resistance from businesses and the colonial government. William Carey passed away peacefully on the 9th of June, 1834, in Srirampur, India, and is buried in his adopted land and among the people that he loved. He was known as a man with a deep love for God and a deep love for the people of India, and his reputation spread right across India and around the world. By the time Carey died in 1834, he had spent 41 years in India without a furlough back to his homeland, England. During his last illness, Carey said to a friend,
1: "You have been saying much about Dr. Carey and his work. After I am gone, please speak not of Dr. Carey, but rather of my wonderful Savior."
0: His achievements are legendary, but perhaps his greatest legacy was in the worldwide missionary movement of the 19th century that he inspired. That is why William Carey is often called the father of modern Protestant missions. William Carey's ministry sparked a new era in missions. One historian noted that his work was a turning point. It marked the entry of the English-speaking world on a large scale into missionary endeavors. Missionaries like Adoniram Judson to Burma, Hudson Taylor to China, and David Livingston to Africa, among thousands of others, were impressed and inspired not only by Carey's example, but by his words.
1: "Expect great things from God. Attempt great things for God."
0: William Carey was a cobbler, an ordinary man from a small English village who believed in a God with whom all things are possible. His story is a wonderful testimony of his faith in God. One of his famous quotes explains his belief in God.
1: "Expect great things from God. Receive great things from God. Expect little from God. Receive little from God."
0: Why did he leave his homeland, endure hardship and loss? Well, it was because William Carey had experienced the love of Jesus. His life was transformed, and he knew that he could not stand still. He must share the love of Jesus that he had found with others. The love of Jesus has a way of transforming the way we interact with everyone we meet, from our family members to total strangers. Throughout the Gospels, Jesus commands us to love one another the way he loves us. In Matthew chapter 22, it records this. Jesus replied, "Love the Lord your God with all your heart and with all your soul and with all your mind. This is the first and greatest commandment. And the second is like it. Love your neighbor as yourself." Now, to genuinely love and care for those around us may seem a difficult and challenging concept. But this is what it means to really be a follower of Jesus, a Christian. But what does this mean in everyday life? Do we grit our teeth and show love even if it kills us? Am I supposed to love the person that I find annoying? Could it be that we're missing something? Now, here's a radical thought. Could it be that the secret to loving is receiving? You give love by first receiving. The Bible tells us that we love each other as a result of God loving us first. William Carey knew and experienced this love from God. That's what changed his life. And the Bible explains this in John chapter 4, verses 9 and 10, where it says, God showed how much he loved us by sending his only Son into the world, so that we might have eternal life through him. This is real love. It's not that we love God, but that he loved us and sent his Son as a sacrifice to take away our sins. So the secret to loving others is to know and experience God's love. Many people tell us to love, but only God gives us the power to actually do so. This is what the Bible recommends. Dear friends, since God loved us that much, we surely ought to love each other. Our belief and commitment to Jesus is reflected in the things we do, no matter where we are, just as we see demonstrated in the life of William Carey. Our deeds are evidence of our real and trusting faith in God. Our future is only as bright as our belief in the promises of God. Our words, our actions, and our behavior show that we have placed our confidence and trust in God. Our faith is more than just intellectual knowledge. Faith is something you do. It's active. It's not passive. Real faith involves making a commitment to trust in the promises of Jesus. Real faith shows up in your lifestyle. Your faith should change you and the things you do. Just as Carey said, expect great things from God, receive great things from God. If you want your relationship with Jesus to be real and meaningful, if you want to put your faith into practice like William Carey did, then I'd like to recommend the free gift we have for all our Incredible Journey viewers today. 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
0: If you've enjoyed our journey to India with William Carey and our reflections on the amazing love that we receive from God and how we can share this love with others, then be sure to join us again next week when we will share another of life's journeys together. Until then, let's pray to this great God who loves us and ask for his blessing on us and our families. Dear Heavenly Father, thank you for the inspiring life of William Carey, who experienced your love and shared it with others. Lord, may that be our experience also. Thank you for loving us and accepting us just as we are, and then guiding us to be more like you. May we have the opportunity to share your wonderful love with others, just like William Carey did. We ask this in Jesus' name. Amen.
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4: Welcome to Facts to Build Your Faith On with Pastor Ben from Faith FM. This is where we take a look at evidence for God and the reliability of the Bible as God's word that you can believe in. My name is Pastor Ben Ray, coming to you from beautiful Coffs Harbour, Australia. And I've got my friend Shay with me today. Do you want to say g'day, Shay?
5: G'day, everyone.
4: And today, wherever you're listening, if it's in WA, we want to say g'day. And if you're listening in New Zealand or Tasmania, Queensland, especially Coffs Harbour, we are glad that you're joining us today. Wherever you are, thanks for joining in. Our prayer today for you is that your faith in the living God will grow and that Jesus will transform your life in amazing ways. Maybe you're new to the faith or exploring if you can believe in God. And my prayer is that through today's message that you will get some information that can help grow your faith. Maybe you're already a believer, and may today's presentation program strengthen your faith and help you to share it with others. So today we are looking at evidence for God from accurate biblical health principles that predate their scientific discovery. That's a bit of a mouthful. What am I talking about here? Well, we're looking at basically things that were written in the Bible 3,500 years ago about how to have a healthy life that predate their scientific discovery. And that is evidence that there must be a God that inspired these principles and shared them before science could catch up with it. Now, just to give you an idea, we are living in some of the best time in Earth's history. I mean, our health situation is better than it's been for thousands of years. You can kind of fall into the trap of not really realizing how bad it was not very long ago. Let me give you an excerpt from the Ebers Papyrus. This is a medical book from the 1500s. This shows you how kind of way out there, even just 500 years ago, health and medical advice was. Listen to this. To cure baldness, apply a mixture of 6 fats from the horse, the hippopotamus, the crocodile, the cat, the snake, and the wild goat. All right. What do you think of that one, Shay?
5: I know crocodile farming is very expensive.
4: Look, it's just a crazy thing. Who's going to have access to hippopotamus fat and crocodile fat? This is a dangerous thing to inspire people to go after this. Now, here's a dangerous one. This is from the Ebers Papyrus, medical book from the 1500s. To cure pink eye, apply the urine of a faithful wife. That is disgusting and dangerous. Because if it doesn't work, what does that say about the wife?
5: It's doomed not to work.
4: It's doomed. It's a lose-lose situation. Now, those kind of first two examples are kind of funny, but this one is not funny. Listen to this. From the Ebers Papyrus, medical book from the 1500s, it is good for a wound to rot a little. Therefore, put something into the wound that will make it produce pus. That is just the worst medical advice. And in the ancient world, well-meaning doctors killed millions of people by deliberately infecting their wounds, thinking that that's good for it in some way. Now, the Bible, God gives principles in God's word for healthy living. 3,500 years ago, Moses wrote these words in Exodus 15:26 after meeting with God. The Bible says, if you give careful attention to the voice of the Lord,

0: Lord your God. You do what is right in his sight. Give ear to his commandments and keep all his statutes. I will put none of these diseases upon you, which I've brought on the Egyptians, for I am the Lord who heals you. So basically God's saying, if you follow my principles, you're not going to get these sicknesses that you had when you're in the land of Egypt. And so I just want to focus on a couple of these today. The Bible says in Exodus and Numbers, all these principles for healthy living. Now, they didn't understand the science, but they knew what the principles were. And I'm going to focus on two very simple things to start off with, hand washing and contact with dead bodies. Now, if you're like me, you would think common sense tells you wash your hands and don't touch dead things. But I just want to put it to you that this common sense that you think is common sense hasn't been common sense for most of human beings and Earth's history. If they couldn't see it, they didn't believe it was there. Now, Shay, I don't know about you, but I grew up in a family that was worried about germs. I don't know about your home. So is this sort of thing that you would be taught?
1: My mother was a nurse, so she was like, wash that, you'll get infected.
0: That's exactly right. Yeah. My dad was an infectious diseases consultant. And so I grew up thinking, there's germs on that hand railing. You know, someone sneezes in your face. Okay, I'm going to get a cold now. And we understand about germs, but here's the crazy thing. Science only really picked up on germs about 150 years ago. That's in the 1800s. At the beginning of the 1800s, they wouldn't have a clue what a germ was. They never thought about it. And so I'm going to give a shocking example of that in a minute. But let's get back to God's word, the Bible. In Numbers 19:11 and Numbers 5, verse 2 and 3, it says, whoever touches any dead body is off limits for 7 days. They called it unclean. They said, you go out of the camp for 7 days. Well, what is this? The ancient Hebrews avoided contact with dead bodies and they avoided getting sick because, you know, the culture that they'd come from, Egypt, they mummified dead bodies. That was like touching them all over. And a lot of sickness was spread in all kinds of ways from not realizing that dead bodies often harbored germs. And so Numbers 19 gives this four-step approach for getting clean. So this is spelled out in God's word. Keep in mind, the science wasn't developed yet. God just simply told them what to do to stay healthy. So if you were unclean, if you touched a dead body, you were to wash with running water. You were to go away for a certain time, 7 days. There was a special antiseptic soap process. They were to use hyssop branch in the process. And hyssop contains the antiseptic thymol, which is the active ingredient in Listerine. This is an antiseptic. It's a germ killer. If you're just reading the Bible and you read about hyssop, you don't know what it is. Well, I'm telling you, it's got antiseptic in it. Interesting, huh? And then there's vigorous scrubbing recommended. There's a sort of a soap that contained cedar oil and wool fibers. You'd make it into a lava soap and then it took an effort to get it back off. And that was the scrubbing. These are the same steps we know today from science. Running water, drying off and then washing again can be really thorough. Using an antiseptic soap, vigorous scrubbing, all there in Numbers chapter 19 in your Bible, written 3,500 years ago, and, well, only recently recognized by modern science as the way to go for getting rid of germs. I want to share with you today a kind of heartbreaking but powerful story, just to make it clear how recently we didn't understand what germs are. Shay, have you heard of Ignaz Semmelweis or Ignatius Semmelweis?
1: That's a very hard name to remember.
0: So he's a Hungarian physician and scientist. He lived from 1818 to 1865. And he is what is recognized today as a pioneer of antiseptic procedures. And he was called the savior of mothers. Why was he the savior of mothers? Well, he was working in a hospital system in Vienna. And in 1847, he proposed hand washing with chlorinated lime water at the Vienna General Hospital's first obstetrical clinic, where the doctor's wards had 3 times the mortality of the midwife's wards. So what am I saying there? Basically, they had 18% deaths among all the mums giving birth in this ward. He came up with an idea, a radical idea. Let's wash our hands before touching the women who are having babies. And they actually had, what do you call a practicing doctor, trainee doctor, whatever the word is, I've slipped my mind. But they would have them doing autopsies on bodies in one room, then without washing their hands, walk across the hallway and help deliver a baby. And then they were infecting these mums without realizing it. And often, well, 18% of the time, the mums were dying. And so when Ignatius Semmelweis proposed his idea of dunking your hands in lime water and washing them before going and helping a mum deliver her baby, the mortality rate dropped from 18% to less than 2%. Now, for you and I today, you go, well, obviously, but people didn't understand this at the time. Semmelweis may have had a rough personality. Some people didn't like him. The other doctors, so it seemed, didn't like dunking their hands in the lime water and getting rough, chapped skin from it. And they complained about it. And so after a while, they stopped doing it and they rejected Semmelweis's advice and he got chucked out of the hospital and the death rate spiked back up to what it was before. His findings were rejected and he had a nervous breakdown from it and then was committed to an asylum. And in the asylum, he got beaten and he died 14 days later after his beating. Just a tragedy. But he discovered the concept that there were germs. And this was picked up on around about the same time and just a little bit later by Louis Pasteur. Lots of people have heard of Louis Pasteur. He developed germ theory in 1861. Basically, up until then, their knowledge of tiny things was hopeless. They didn't know about DNA. They had discovered cells, but they thought they were about as complicated as a brick. They didn't realize that there were microscopic organisms that could spread that you can't see, that you can get rid of with hand washing and stuff like that. And so this is why so many people are dying, getting infected. Now, let's do a recap. What did the Bible say back in Numbers? If you've touched a dead body, wash your hands, go outside the community for a week, have a second wash halfway through, have a third wash, and then you'll be declared clean again. And this basic principle of avoiding contact with dead bodies and hand washing, it's been in the Bible all these years, saved countless lives of people who are willing to follow these biblical principles and only discovered by science about 170 years ago. Absolutely amazing. So, Shay, I wonder, from your perspective, can you see the inference here that there must have been a God who inspired these words 3,500 years ago?
1: I think it's a very strong inference. I believe that it is something that's still provable today, and it's pretty obvious that in history that we didn't have that knowledge up until that point.
0: Yeah, it's kind of amazing in our sort of germ-conscious world when we all became hyper-germ-conscious during COVID that people didn't think this way. And the mortality rate, the death rate, was so significant that the average life expectancy was only in the 40s and 50s, only a couple of hundred years ago. These days, thanks to these principles that are proved by science and are widely adapted many places around the world, we're seeing people's lifespan increase to 60, 70, 80, 90, and 100 years of age. God has put these principles in the Bible for us to see and benefit from all those years ago for anyone who cares to have a look. Friends, I'm thankful that you've joined us today. We're always looking for more evidence to build your faith on, and we're going to share more of it next time on Facts to Build Your Faith On with Pastor Ben from Faith FM.
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6: Would you survive during World War II? 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
7: The three planes flew toward me at terrifying speed as the first plane fired its guns, and I heard the trees above my head splintering as the stream of bullets hit them.
6: He speaks of his conscription and abduction into the Hitlerjugend.
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There is no life without its wounds. 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First our knees, and then our hearts get scraped by this tough, bruising sport of life. When we aren't fighting to defend ourselves, we're putting bandages on wounds that no one else can see. The scars, the tight-lipped bitterness, teach all the worst of lessons. That no one can be fully trusted. That evil lurks behind each smile. We watch the grim parade of former heroes, now reduced to injured, hurting souls like us. But there is one whose wounds bring healing to us all. In all our broken, lacerated past, just one man drained the bitter cup, felt sorrow rip his heart apart, and still, somehow, remained the joyous, hopeful savior he was meant to be. Beaten, cursed, condemned, and killed, Jesus never lost the love he lived. He was pierced for our transgressions. He was crushed for our iniquities. The punishment that brought us peace was on him. And by his wounds, we are healed. His story doesn't end with pain. For he broke through our woundedness one cool spring, life-affirming dawn. The morning? Ours. The healing? Ours. His resurrection? What's in store for us? Choose healing now. And stay in grace.

0: 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I'll see you then.
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4: 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Today, healthy road trip snack hacks for summer. The summer road trip is a rite of passage for those seeking valuable family time, but restless little ones in the backseat can really test even the most patient drivers. Constant grumbles like, "Are we there yet?" and "I'm hungry" from the kids drive most road tripping parents just crazy. But with careful planning, the annual family road trip might be more memorable and a fun start to the holiday. Planning should cover a number of areas: entertainment, comfort, communication, and most importantly, food. Make sure you have a range of toys or books that will keep your passengers entertained but won't make a mess. Bring pillows for the backseat crew so that sleeping and snuggling is easy. Explain to the kids how long the trip will take, when stops are planned, and what's expected of them, so they can keep their own track of how long till we get there. And of course, ensure tummies are taken care of by bringing a nutritious stash of healthy food options, like these. Freeze some healthy popper drinks like natural fruit juice or an up-and-go, and let them slowly defrost throughout the trip. Not only do the slushy drinks fill bellies in a fun way, but they are mess-free and can also act like ice bricks for food that need to be chilled, like cheese sticks or yogurt tubs. Prepare a range of sandwiches with a variety of fillings that won't spill. Cut them up into small pieces to make them last longer, pop them in a big container, and give the kids a lucky dip lunch. Crunch time. 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Ready-made options like muesli bars or Weet-Bix Go also work well without the need for baking or prep. 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
5: I recently watched an interview online with two Iranian brothers who years ago travelled abroad to study, and after some divine dreams and even physical altercations between themselves, incredibly, both became Christians. I'm sure that God's hand was in their international travel and studies. Today, decades later, as many such stories travel back home, the annual growth rate of the Christian church in Iran stands at a whopping 20%. In Acts 7 verse 3, we read how God told Abraham to get out of your country and from your relatives and come to a land that I will show you. God wanted to bless Abraham and his descendants. He wanted them to be a light to the world. The Bible says that we should let our light shine, that people will see our life and glorify God in heaven. Today, perhaps you may be the only one in your family that has made a stand for Jesus. May God bless you as you become a light and a blessing to others. I'm Pastor Daniel for Faith FM.

Welcome, welcome. We're so glad you made it to come to listen to this series, A Glimpse of Tomorrow. I can promise you that by the grace of God, you will be blessed. I mean it. We're going to open an old book called the Bible that you can trust, that you can put your trust in. You will see things that you've never seen. You will hear things. It will blow your mind. For those who are listening at home, thank you for choosing to be with us. You are in for a treat of your life. So thank you for choosing to be with us. My dear friends, maybe I should start right now. You will agree with me that we are living in a time when people are worried about what is presently taking place in our world. Don't you agree with that? We see people living in fear everywhere. I mean, we've been going through the coronavirus, for example, which has claimed the lives of hundreds of thousands of people. It's gone even beyond a million of people who have died with this sickness. As a result, people are panicking all over the world. People, in fact, have been panicking ever since we've had this thing, and even before that. As a result of the coronavirus, people have been starving to death. But of course, there has been more than the coronavirus in our world that are causing people to panic and to be afraid all over the planet. For example, take the violence, the many violences and crimes that we see around us. The acts of terrorism is another big one. We've been devastated by fires in some places, like in Australia, like in the States. Problems are everywhere in our planets that are causing people to panic. International conflicts, for example. Wars in many countries. What about earthquakes? It's happening every day. So people are really panicking. People are afraid. Global warming is another one. Right now, we seem to be living on a global time bomb. In fact, people are asking it all over the globe. What does the future hold? In other words, please give us a glimpse of tomorrow, many people are saying. Tell us what will happen to our planet called Earth. Now, if you don't believe me, just type in the word prophecy on any search engine, and you will discover more than over 180 million hits. Wow, that's a lot. Why? What is this saying? People want to know the future. They want to have a glimpse of tomorrow. And so that's why I believe that our topic is very relevant for this series. In fact, in the last 20 to 30 years, there has been an explosion in the number of people consulting the psychics. And again, that's because people want to know the future. They want to know what the future holds. But the thing you know is this. It's not easy to predict the future. You know that. For example, remember 2012 and the Mayan calendar. I don't know if you've heard about that. Scores of psychics were predicting that the world will come to an end. Do you remember that? Yeah, but guess what? Nothing happened. The point is this. It's not easy to predict the future. What about the year 2000 itself? Do you remember what happened? Many predictions came out. Again, the world was supposed to come to an end on January the 1st, 2000. You remember that? Y2K, for example, people were talking about that, computer crashes, all these things we heard. But what happened? Nothing happened. We're still on Earth. So it's not easy to predict the future. Scores of psychics were making predictions, but we're still around. In fact, the Time magazine ran a survey on these predictions that the psychics were making. And guess what? Out of 250 predictions, only 6 were accurate. In other words, 2.4% of all these predictions, they're successful. Only 2.4.
In other words, it's not easy to predict the future. And this raises a very important question. Can we know the future? Can we? Well, that's the good news I have for you today. There is a reliable source for knowing the future. And you know what it is. It's called the Bible. This old book. My dear friends, we're going to study throughout these meetings this old book called the Bible. For I tell you right there, without any excuse, I tell you right now, the Bible is the most reliable book in the whole world. Can we say amen? Well, you will see this for yourself even right now as I'm going to present to you a powerful prophecy. In fact, let me just get into it. You will see today, you will see right now, I'm going to present to you a prophecy that will give us a wonderful glimpse of tomorrow. A prophecy where God speaks to us about the future of our world, of what will happen to different nations of our world. In fact, it is mind-blowing. And I hope and pray that you'll be blown away as you listen to this prophecy. Hence, for those who have doubts about the Bible, please fasten your seatbelt. For today, the Bible will give you enough evidence to change your mind. That's what I'm praying for right now. In fact, let's go to the title, Knowing the Future. Before I begin each time, I'm going to pray with you. Is that okay? Let's pray. Father, thank you for this time that you've given to us to come together to study the Bible. There are those who are watching through the media right now at home. Bless them, God. Fill all of us with your Spirit and speak to us, O God, and show us what the future holds. Give us your Holy Spirit so that we might understand what we're studying today. And be with the one who's speaking. In Jesus' name we pray. Amen. Dear friends, I want to invite you to study with me in the book of Daniel chapter 2. For the Bible says that one night, God gave a dream to a king called Nebuchadnezzar. Nebuchadnezzar was a pagan king of the Babylonian Empire. Now, you need to know that the pagans are normally people who do not believe in the God of the Bible. Yes, they are great people. Many of them are lovely people. But unfortunately, they do not believe in the God of heaven, this invisible God of heaven. Instead, they believe in what they see. And they worship these things. They worship the sun, for example, the stars, the sea. And they take these things as their God. Somehow, in spite of not believing, and I want to get your attention here. In spite of not believing in this true God, God still wanted to speak to this pagan king. Can we say amen? In other words, that's very, very important. In other words, my dear friends, even though right now you may not believe in God, let me tell you something. God loves you. Amen? And God wants to speak to you. God has a big message from the Bible for you. And so here God comes to this king, this pagan king, and gave him a dream. Unfortunately, the Bible says that when the king woke up, guess what? He had forgotten about this dream. And he did not even know the interpretation of the dream. And so the Bible says, as a result, so the king, we're reading in Daniel 2, verse 2 and 3, so the king summoned the magicians. Notice the pagans, they believe instead of the true God, they put their trust in men, in magicians. So he summoned the magicians, he called for them, enchanters, sorcerers, and astrologers, to tell them what he had dreamed. When they came in and stood before the king, he said to them, I have had a dream that troubles me, and I want to know what it means. So folks, here are the astrologers, and the king is saying, please tell me about my dream. But of course, my dear friends, they could not help the king. As a result, the king was very mad, the Bible says. And he pronounced a death sentence.
He says, I'm going to give you a certain amount of time. If you don't know my dream, and if you don't give me my interpretation, you're going to be dead. Guess what? Right in that Babylonian empire, pagan empire, the Bible says there was another man. His name was Daniel. Daniel believed in the true God. Can we say amen? He believed in the God of heaven. He believed in the Bible. He heard what was going on. He sent message directly to the king and said to the king, please don't kill the wise men. Give me some times. I'm going to talk to my God and he will give me that dream and also its interpretation. So the Bible says that Daniel went to see his three companions and together they prayed that night. And guess what? The Bible says that God, in his mercy, heard their prayers. And God answered their prayers. And God gave them the dream and also its interpretation. Can we say amen? Wow! Can I say something more here? Please don't miss that. Whenever you have problems in your life, prayer makes a difference. Can we say amen? Do you have problems at home right now? Talk to God in prayer. Do you have financial problems? Talk to God in prayer. Do you have a health problem? Talk to God. Is your husband giving you a hard time? Prayer makes a difference. Can we say amen? We've got to talk to God. Are you having problems with your kids? When you're struggling with a particular weakness, such as drugs or alcohol, please talk to God. Any problem that you are facing, you can turn to God in prayer. In fact, notice what Daniel said to the king. What the king has asked is too difficult for men to do. Whoa! Can I say something? There are some problems in our lives that are too difficult for us to solve, for men to solve. There's some sickness right now that we may have that our doctors cannot deal with. Are you there? That our politicians cannot solve in our countries. But there is a God. In fact, notice what Daniel says. But there is a God in heaven. Amen. I'm here to tell you, my friends, those who are listening at home, there is a God in heaven. You better believe it. You better put your trust in him. Unfortunately, like the king, guess what? So often we go and see the wise men on earth. The magicians, the healers, the sorcerers, and all these things. And often our situations get from bad to worse. We lose our health, we lose our money, and everything goes down. My dear friends, there is a God in heaven. And I tell you right now, we need this God. The way things are happening in our world, I believe it's high time for you and I to start to pray. Can we say amen? Start to trust God. If you have any questions, he will reveal to you the secret. In fact, the Bible is there to reveal to you the answers that you've been searching for. Pour your heart to God, and you will see what he will do for you. So, my dear friends, let's get back to that dream. Very important question, my dear friends, for you. What is this dream all about? It will blow your mind away. You will see right now that this dream we're going to study right now relates to what will take place in the future of our world. Notice what Daniel said to the king. But there is a God in heaven who reveals secrets, and he has made known what will be in the latter days, what will be in the future. And it's right now, my dear friends, you will see that the dream will reveal to us the history of our world from Daniel's time right to our time until the end of time. Now, let us read about this dream. You, O king, were watching, and behold, a great image. This great image, whose splendor was excellent, stood before you, and its form was awesome. This image's head was of fine gold, its chest and arms of silver, its belly and thighs of bronze, its legs of iron, its feet partly of iron and partly of clay.
You watched while a stone was cut out without hands, which struck the image on its feet of iron and clay and broke them in pieces. Wow! Did you catch that dream? This is a picture of the dream that both Daniel and the king had. It was an image. It was a statue made of gold, silver, bronze, iron, and iron, partly of iron and partly of clay. And then Daniel saw a stone coming to strike the statue. Let us find out the interpretation. Daniel turned to the king and said, "You are the head of gold." In other words, my dear friends, these different parts of image represent what? The kingdoms, the kings of certain nation. And here Daniel said to the king, "This head, it's you. It's the kingdom of Babylon." And you know around what time it was when Daniel and the king got this vision, this dream. It was around 605 BC. Please note this down. Because when Daniel got that dream and the king, they were only 605 and there was only Babylon that was existing and that was the head. So again, I repeat, my dear friends, right now, through this dream, God is outlining the nations that will dominate our world from Daniel's time until our time and until the coming of the stone. Is that clear? And so the first nation the Bible talks about here in prophecy is Babylon. Babylon was a rich country. Just like gold is a rich matter. My question to you right now is this. Where is Babylon? If you want to see Babylon, where do you go today? Babylon doesn't exist today. You know that. If you want to see Babylon, you will have to go to Iraq and start digging because Babylon is right underneath Iraq. It's been gone for years. In fact, some archaeologists have done some diggings there and have discovered some tablets. You will get a shock because among these tablets, they found a letter from Nebuchadnezzar himself. Can you imagine? And in one of these letters, Nebuchadnezzar had said, "May it last forever." King Nebuchadnezzar wanted his kingdom to last forever because Babylon, yes, it was rich and all these things. But you know, according to the Bible, Babylon will not last forever. In fact, notice what the text says. We're still in Daniel 2. "And after you shall arise another kingdom inferior to you." And so, which kingdom came after Babylon? Why? Because Babylon existed from 605, but in 539, Babylon went down and gave way to another nation known as the Medes and the Persians. We can say a lot about this. In fact, if you want to know a little bit more about what happened, go to the British Museum. That's my own picture here, the Cyrus Cylinder. You can find it in the British Museum. It tells you the story of what happened one night when King Cyrus came with his army and overthrew Babylon. It's a powerful story, by the way. I don't have time to go into details, but the Bible says that Babylon will come to an end. And guess what? Will Medo-Persia, or the Medes and the Persians, last forever, according to the prophecy? Notice what the Bible says. "Next, a third kingdom, one of bronze, will rule over the whole earth." So first it was the head of gold, then the chest and arms of silver, Medo-Persia in 539, and then third, bronze, the thigh of bronze, which represents which nation? "For the Medo-Persians will not last forever. In 331, they will be beaten or they'll come to an end by another empire, another nation known as the Greeks." Exactly. Some of you know your history. Praise God. We can say more about the Greeks. By the way, when I deal with Daniel 7, we will see more about the Greeks.
But you know what? When we study the Bible, you will see that even the Greeks, they were led, of course, by the young man known as Alexander the Great. Young man at the age of 25 was very powerful with his army. But even Alexander could not last forever with his empire. The Bible says that at some point in time, it will come to an end. Daniel 2 verse 40, finally there will be a fourth kingdom strong as iron. I hope you're following, please. I hope. Because notice when Daniel and the king Nebuchadnezzar got that dream, there was only how many empire? Only one. And it was in which year? 605 before Christ. There was no the Persians or the Greeks. No, nothing like that. Only Babylon. But guess what? History confirms that after the Babylonians came the Medo-Persians. After the Medo-Persians came who? The Greeks. Exactly as the prophecy had foretold. Can we say amen? And here it says, finally, there will be a fourth kingdom strong as iron. For iron breaks and smashes everything. And guess what? History confirms that there was a nation that came after the Greeks, very strong as iron. Which nation was it? Greek went down in 168 and gave way to the Roman Empire. Rome was very strong. My dear friends, we can talk a lot about Rome. I went to Rome and did some researches there too. I'm so sad I cannot share more because my time is limited. Please do your research yourself. But you know what? At the Battle of Pydna, Greece went down, giving way to the Roman Empire. I will talk more about Rome when we deal with Daniel chapter 7. But notice something, my dear friends, something very mind-blowing about Rome. Because the prophecy adds something that will blow your mind. Notice, and whereas you saw the feet and toes partly of potter's clay and part of iron, notice what will happen with Rome. The kingdom shall be what? Did you see what will happen? Do you see what will happen with Rome? Will Rome be replaced by another empire or another nation? Yes or no? No. Rome will rather what? Be divided, so the kingdom shall be partly strong and partly fragile. So friends, Rome too will not last forever, according to the Bible. In fact, the Bible says that Rome will be divided, and guess what? History confirms that this is exactly what took place. Rome divided to give birth to 10 nations. How many toes do you have? Check it out. I hope you don't have 12. We all have 10. This is the shocking thing now. Are you ready? This is the shocking thing. Because exactly as the Bible foretells us that Rome was divided and gave way to 10 toes, history says that when Rome was divided,

Rome gave way to 10 nations, which we call the 10 nations of Western Europe. Can you believe that? Can you understand what's going on here? If you go onto the map at that time, these are the names. Alemanni at that time, today we call them the Germans. Burgundians at that time, today Swiss. Franks, French today. Lombards, the Italians today. Saxons, the English. Suevi, Portuguese. Visigoths, Spanish. So all of these, we see them on our map today. All of these, we see them on the map at that time. And then there were three more: Heruli, Vandals, Ostrogoths. They are now extinct. That's why you cannot see these on the maps today. And you're asking why? You need to come and listen to the message or the prophecy on Daniel 7. You will see it talks about these three, how they will be extinct, how they will be extinct. So, my dear friends, amazingly, Rome divided and did exactly what prophecy had foretold. Daniel 2 verse 43. Notice this. This mixture of iron and clay also shows that these kingdoms will try to strengthen themselves by forming alliances with each other through intermarriage. What is the prophecy telling us here? Very important. In other words, my dear friends, in fact, it continues, it says, but this will not succeed, just as iron and clay do not mix. So here the prophecy says that they will try to intermix together through marriages, intermarriage, but they will not mix. Does history confirm that this is what has happened? Let me tell you. I can share with you lots of information about how those leaders of Europe had tried to unite Europe, but it had never worked. For example, in the 1600s, Louis the 14th of France tried to unite Europe, but they failed. Napoleon Bonaparte tried to unite Europe. You know, the great French man tried to unite. A great, brilliant general, but guess what happened? In fact, notice what he wrote in his journal. He said there will be one Europe. That's him. There will be one currency. There will be one language. There will be one government over all of Europe. Did it happen? He was just about to do it. But then I think it was the Russians that brought an end to him. The Bible says that they will try to unite Europe, but it'll never work. In fact, there was another person who tried to unite Europe, Hitler. Notice what he wrote in his biography. One people, one empire, one leader. But then finally, guess what happened? Didn't happen. They tried, but just as the Bible had predicted, they will never succeed. Wow! It gives me goosebumps when I think of that. Because when Daniel was saying all of these to the king, we didn't have all of these. There was only which empire? The Babylonian Empire. That's all. My dear friends, this prophecy was fulfilled to the letter. Daniel showed the king a succession of four world empires, four superpowers from his days down to our day. And history harmonizes so much with what God had foretold. Can we say amen? They all came to pass. In other words, the word of God is true. Amen. Every nation that God predicted would come to pass, indeed they came to pass. History confirms it to the letter. Amen? Though today the world seems to be out of control with all these sicknesses that we have around us, all these tsunamis, all these earthquakes and famines, I tell you, there is a God in heaven who is alive. Amen? And He is in control of things down here on earth. In fact, this world is in His hands. Can we say amen?

remain forever. Amen. I offer you this book today. I challenge you to start reading this book. In fact, is the prophecy over? Is it? For the Bible speaks about what also? A stone coming to what? To hit the statue. So my question right now is this. What does the stone represent? Let's go to the Bible. During the reigns of these kings, the God of heaven will set up a kingdom. Will we have another kingdom after Europe divided? Yes or no? Yes, exactly. For it says the God of heaven will set up a kingdom that will never be destroyed. No one will ever conquer it. It will shatter all these kingdoms into nothingness, but it will stand forever. That is the meaning of the rock cut from the mountain by supernatural means, crushing to dust the statue of iron, bronze, clay, silver, and gold. Listen to that now. The great God has shown your majesty what will happen in the future. The dream is what? True. And its meaning is what? Can we say amen? My dear friends, this dream is true and its meaning is certain. So my question to you right now is this. What is this rock all about that came and struck the statue? What is it all about? My dear friends, this rock is none other than Christ himself and his eternal kingdom. For according to the Bible, Christ will eventually reign eternally, the Bible says. He will reign with his children in his eternal kingdom. Can we say amen? It will become a reality to us when he returns. So friends, it's not going to be the United States or China or Israel who will set up their kingdoms and ultimately rule the world. No. There will be a fifth world empire. But this one, it's going to be led by the King of Kings and Lord of Lords. Can we say amen? Jesus Christ himself. He will establish his eternal kingdom forever, the Bible says. Can we say amen? Will you be there when he comes? That's the question we need to ask ourselves. In other words, my dear friends, the time will come when we will see Christ face to face and we will dwell with him in his eternal kingdom. For this reason, can I say something? For this reason, you must realize that your time on earth is not the complete story of your life. Amen? You must wait until Jesus returns for the rest of the chapters. Can we say amen? For this life that you're living right now in New Zealand is not all there is. Why? Because God has prepared eternity for you. Amen? For me, for all of us, for those who are listening at home, God has prepared eternity for you. I remember I was sharing in one of the crowds, telling them of how God had prepared millions of years for them in eternity. Billions of years, I said. And I even went on, I said, did you realize that God has prepared trillions of years for you in eternity? After the sermon, my son came to see me. He was only 5. Now he's a grown-up man. He's 15 years old. He was 14 here. He came to me. He was only 5. Said, Dad, please don't tell people that. I said, what do you mean? He says, please, Dad, don't tell people that Jesus has prepared millions of years. I said, what do you mean? He says, but people can count until million, Dad. I said, what about billions? He says, no, it's not good enough because they can count until billions. I said, what about trillions? He says, Dad, it's not good. I looked to him and I said, son, what do I tell these people? He looked into my eyes and said, Dad, you tell them that God has prepared zillions of years for them in eternity. Can we say amen? 5 years old, I say, yes, I'm going to tell them this from now on. People, God has prepared.

millions of years for us in eternity. I believe when we understand this, we will stop fighting to have it all on earth. Why? Because the best is yet to come. For the Bible teaches us that we will spend far more time on the other side in eternity than we're doing here. Can we say amen? Earth is only one chapter of our lives. For this reason, we should not kill ourselves to have it all here on earth. Now, as I close, my question to you is this. Where are we in this prophecy? Are we here in the head of gold? No, that was in 605 before Christ, Babylonian Empire. Are we here in the chest and arms of silver? No, that was the Medo-Persia in 539 before Christ. Are we here? Of course not. That's the Greek Empire, 331 before Christ. Are we here? No, that's in the time of the Romans, in 168 before Christ. Where are we then? We are here. Divided Europe. And what comes after that? It's the coming of what? The stone, which means the coming of Christ. What is this telling us? We are living in the last days. That's what the prophecy is also sharing to us. We are living in the last days. After Europe divided will be the eternal kingdom of God. Can we say amen? Do you want to have a glimpse of tomorrow? My dear friends, this is a glimpse of tomorrow. We are living in the end time. Soon we will see Jesus bursting the clouds of glory when he will come to take us home. I ask you again, will you be there? Well, in this series, I will talk about how we prepare ourselves for the soon return of Christ. In fact, in our next presentation, we will zoom in here. There's another prophecy that Jesus gives us in Matthew 24 that tells us more of what will happen before Jesus returns. But for us right now, may we go home knowing that we can trust the Bible. Best book to read. It is a reliable book. And God speaks to us through this book. And secondly, through that prophecy today, we've seen that we're living in the last days. Christ is coming soon. Let us pray. Father, thank you for speaking to us through the prophecy of Daniel 2. Thank you that you've clarified clearly that the Bible is a book we can trust. It is reliable. It tells us the truth. And it has also predicted to us what will happen in the last days. Thank you that right now we have learned that we're living in the last days and Jesus is coming soon. Help us to prepare ourselves, for the best is yet to come. Help us not to worry to have it all on earth, for the best is yet to come. May you help us to put our trust in Jesus and in his word. In Jesus' name we pray. Amen.

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0: 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I'm your HeartWise host, Charles Mills. I've noticed something about many of my friends and family members who haven't chosen to live a healthy lifestyle. They're ignoring the evidence, and that can be downright deadly when it comes to health and longevity. Today we talk about the elephant in the room, the evidence that so many of us are ignoring these days. Dr. Markham, founder, director of HeartWise Ministries, what do we need to know?
1: Yeah, this is going to be a very interesting program today, Charles, because I want to challenge everyone out there to don't let other people think for you. You know, think for yourself. Find out. Look at the evidence, because truth, you know, is very important to find. The truth that sets a person free. This freedom helps the body out in many different ways. So what I try to do is I regularly review articles in the media. And I listen to as many learned people as I can, especially in regards to health, since that really interests me and that interests us at HeartWise Ministries. Mm-hmm. I read things from many different sources, but my ears are especially perked up when it comes to biblical thoughts on health and chemistry. Amen. Not a lot of people are doing that. And that's why I think we're sort of at the cutting edge here with HeartWise with Charles Mills, because he brings that every week to us about these biblical thoughts about how it's changing our chemistry. So evidence is flying everywhere. We see it on the internet. We see it on the news. We see it on cell phones. You know, I get emails and all sorts of things. And everyone is offering opinions. Yeah. Some have great evidence. Some have just partial truths. Some people are actually motivated by money when others just want to be truth to be known. And I hope that we fit into that category, Charles.
0: Absolutely, absolutely.
1: One of the reasons that I do comb through what the leading editors and publisher think is because chances are, if they think that the topic is important, so will their readers.
0: Yes.
1: And that's very important. So what I do is I bring this information and I try to put a different twist. I try to look at the evidence because I realize that the evidence can be biased on not only who is studying it, but it can be biased on who is paying for it or who is promoting this dispersion of the evidence. Often the sources is stated as fact, okay? And it's hard to get people to understand. Some of the stuff is not fact at all. Well, the Associated Press, I was reading the other day, has recently reported a watchdog group. This watchdog group that the Associated Press looked into, it's called the Centers for Environmental Health. And I know, Charles, you're very interested in environmental health.
0: Absolutely.
1: And I think everyone should be, because our environment affects our bodies, our chemistry. Well, this group has spent considerable time and money independently testing different things. Well, one of the things that they tested recently was the caramel coloring used in soft drinks. You know, if you look on any soft drink and look at the ingredients, they have to put in what's in there.
0: Yes.
1: And usually you say caramel color flavoring. Well, they wanted to say, listen, you know, is this important or not? And, you know, everyone's drinking soft drinks now, okay? Well, luckily, we're getting more people to think about water. But a lot of people still drinking soft drinks. Well, they found a worrisome level of a carcinogen. It's a big name. It's called 4-mel, or it says 4-methylmidazole. Well, what happens in this chemical, and I think we're going to understand this as we go on, but in the cooking process, okay, when they make this drink up, they cook it, this chemical compound is formed. And for years, they considered caramel coloring safe. Well, this new evidence is now suggesting that this substance has never been safe.
0: Wow.
1: There's mounting pressures now on the manufacturers to remove this substance from the product. And now they're asking that a cancer warning label, similar to the warning on cigarettes, actually be posted on these packages, on these things. So the big companies are pulling this out.
0: Yes.
1: Well, this article was reported by the Associated Press, and it should actually cause each one of us to pause and ask a greater question. Are there any other additives, enhancers, that are actually safe? You know, look at all the substances that we put in our body every single day that aren't safe, that might trigger an immune reaction, that might cause a disease. And I think some things that people don't think of, things like perfumes, yes, beddings, paint. You opened up my thought process on this when you did a program telling about how your wife has been exposed to these chemicals, yes, and they might be harming her. And everyone's genetics responds to these chemical antigens differently.
0: Yeah.
1: But Charles, when I look at the rising rates of cancer, chronic pain, mental health disease, cardiovascular disease, more and more prescription visits, doctor visits, the evidence that we're talking about today suggests that something is wrong. And we look at what is stressing the system. We talked about all the many stressors are out there. I'm suggesting today that the chemicals in our world, both tested and untested, could be a gigantic part of the problem.
0: When you think about this, Dr. Markham, we are wrapped in chemicals every day. We put on clothes made out of gasoline, petroleum products, synthetic fibers. We live in houses that are just absolutely wrapped in synthetics and chemicals. We eat foods that are filled with chemicals. I am in no doubt at all that this is behind a lot, if not most, of what we're suffering from these days.
1: Yep, it's putting stress on our bodies, and the more natural we can be in every aspect, yes, the safer we're going to be.
0: Yes.
1: And it's interesting that certain genetics that we have tend to be turned on to different things. And, you know, everyone's heard of food allergies. Everyone's heard of allergies to medications. Well, there's certain things in our environments that certain people are triggered. You know, we've heard about different foods that trigger the GI tract to respond poorly.
0: Right.
1: Well, there's chemicals in our environment, as we saw in this study by the Associated Press, that has not even been tested. We have no idea what they do to our genetics, what they do to our brains. We just don't know what they're doing. Another group, the Natural Society, okay, they wrote an article in the Journal of Hematology and Thromboembolic Disease. Big name. Mm-hmm. Basically, it's a blood journal.
0: Mm-hmm.
1: They've shown that a toxin called a BT toxin found in biopesticides, which is used in almost all GMO foods to get them to market quicker.
0: Yeah.
1: They put this biopesticide on. GMO foods are planted on more than 3.9 million acres of crops in America and shipped worldwide.
0: Mm-hmm.
1: These can also cause dangerous things, okay? In order to grow more crops to feed the world, a toxin has been built into the fabric of our food source to protect the specific food from insects, okay? For instance, you know, this genetically engineered corn, they have this substance called NK603. In France, they have been shown that this substance has been caused ping pong sized tumors in rats.
0: Oh.
1: Rats are not humans, but they are mammals.
0: Yes.
1: Okay. Well, this study that they did further stated that these biopesticides are engineered into crops, you know, like corn, soy, sugarcane, all this stuff you hear about. They have these biopesticides.
0: Mm-hmm.
1: And these crops carry this BT toxin, and it's given a fancy name called Bacillus thuringiensis. Well, this toxin is designed to protect the crop from insects. However, it's been associated with all sorts of health problems, from blood abnormalities to suppresses the bone marrow to cancers. And these are just the ones we hear about. Now, the GMO producers, of course, argue that, no, this is safe. This is safe. It's not going to mess with our genetic material. And what I'm suggesting today, as we said here, we just don't know. We just don't know about all these interactions. But again, let's look at the evidence. As our society changes, is our health improving overall?
0: Not at all.
1: Are we using less health care dollars? Are more people needing access to health care system? Where does the evidence lead? Is the evidence being reported to the media accurate, or is it biased?
0: Mm-hmm.
1: Is there secondary gain from the evidence being promoted? These are all things that I think that are very important. And as we talk about these chemicals in our environment, I'm going to talk about specific chemicals in our next segment, Charles, specific chemicals that have been proven to be damaging to the body.
0: And these are chemicals that are in our lives and in our faces almost every day. This is going to be important for us to listen to.
1: Yeah, but a greater truth here is, let's look at all the things that we don't know about.
0: Yes,
1: like the chemical I talked about, this Formel and caramel coloring. You know, we've been drinking this caramel coloring for years, and now it's just now come to light. Well, how many other things in our environment that are out there there that we don't even know about, that doctors are saying, oh, it's not a problem here. You know, you have this problem. Why don't you take this or that, where we're not getting at the cause of the problem. We're not answering the question, why are we sick? And if we don't understand why we are sick, we can never help get better. So the big point that I want to make in this first section today, Charles, is these chemicals that are in our environment, they put stress on our bodies, our genetics. We're now seeing proof. Let's look at the evidence out there and understand it does make a difference, all the stuff we're putting in our bodies, the chemicals we put in our houses, the chemicals we breathe, perhaps our perfumes. We have to pay attention to these things.
0: All right. We'll be back with Dr. James Markham to look closely at the evidence. Everybody stay right where you are.

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0: Welcome back to the program. I'm your host, Charles Mills. We're here with founder, director of Heartwise Ministries, Dr. James Markham, and we're talking about evidence today. And there is evidence that a lot of us are ignoring, evidence that is happening all around us. And by the way, I was listening to you talk there about the coloring they're putting in cola drinks. And there's a reason for that. If they didn't put that coloring in, I heard in a report the other day that those drinks would be absolutely black. And no one wants to drink a black drink. Okay, evidence. What do we need to know? What's coming up next for us, Dr. Markham?
1: I say a lot of different things to different people, and I like to think I have strong evidence, but look at it yourself, and I want to encourage everyone to think about things, to look at the things that they're doing in their lives, to think about health and their spiritual lives, and just don't take someone's word for it, but to look for the answers yourself, because I think it makes a big difference when you find out for yourself, do it yourself, and notify this change. We just want to give you little things that might get you motivated to get started, to looking into things or opening your eyes in different ways. You know, a lot of people say, well, shouldn't a cardiologist be talking about stents and pacemakers and heart failure medicines? Yeah, I do that. But in addition, I want to know, well, what causes these things to happen in the first place? How can I keep from having so many patients? You know, I don't want to see all these patients in the office. I want to try to help as many people as I can, not treat the symptoms, get at the cause. And that's why these chemicals that we put in ourselves cause some problems. Now, we talked about some of the ones out there. Now, I'm going to give a list of some things that we're going to talk about that just lets people know some of the other chemicals that have scientific proof that you have to be careful with. Okay. And the first one on this list is artificial food dye. So you might want to jot that down if you're not driving. Artificial food dye. Now, this chemical can be found in things like colored foods, cake mixes. Anything with color could have artificial dye. Mm-hmm. And this is actually, a lot of people don't realize this, but artificial dyes made from petroleum, okay?
0: Gasoline.
1: Now, in some countries, artificial dye is banned. They don't even let them use it. Norway, Finland, France, Australia, the United Kingdom, they don't even let them use artificial food dye. Mm. So that's something that if I was really wanting to take the next level in health, the next level of moving things, I would try to limit how much artificial dye comes into my life. Let's go to another one, Alestra. Okay, I don't know if people know what Alestra is. Basically, it's a substance that's found in things like fat-free potato chips. Okay, Alestra was made as a substitute for cooking oil. But what this substance does is they make it because it lowers calorie counts in foods because it's a substitute for oil, but it also decreases the absorption of vitamins. And it also can cause leaky bowels. So people that have a lot of Alestra, they might not be absorbing the other things that they needed. So the main reason that Alestra is not good is because it hurts vitamin absorption. Yeah. So I wouldn't eat fat-free potato chips and then eat some apples and some fresh stuff. Mm-hmm. You might not get the vitamins you need. Too much of it can actually cause a leaky bowel. Mm-hmm. So look and see if it says Alestra on it. And if it says Alestra on it, you say, listen, they're just trying to be slick. They're just trying to lower my calorie counts and make me feel good about buying this because it has less calories. But less calories is not always better.
0: That's right.
1: Okay.
0: That's right.
1: So if it has Alestra in it, they say, well, they're just trying to make it seem like a diet-friendly food, but it really is not because you're not absorbing the other stuff you need. Here's another one that I've just been familiar with, in brominated vegetable oil. Okay. The word brominated strikes fear into many people's
0: hearts. That sounds
1: awful. Do you want to be brominated, Charles?
0: No.
1: Well, this type substance can be found in sports drinks and citrus sodas. Well, bromine is a chemical used to keep carpets from catching on fire. Okay.
0: Oh, man.
1: So I guess if you want to not catch your insides on fire, this is something you might need.
0: Brominated,
1: This substance, bromine, has been linked to birth defects, schizophrenia, growth problems, hearing losses, and many countries banned the substance altogether.
0: And we're drinking this stuff on a regular basis.
1: Oh, yeah. Oh, another one. Potassium bromate. Again, the word bromate comes up. Mm-hmm. This substance is found in things like some wraps that some people eat, wraps, rolls, bagel chips. Mm-hmm. And what this substance is, it's used to decrease baking time. Mm-hmm. So you don't have to spend as much time baking these products so that you can make them quicker. But this potassium bromate has been linked to kidney damage, cancer, central nervous system damages, and it's banned in Europe, Canada, and China. They don't even let them have it. They don't even let them have this stuff.
0: Yeah.
1: But all these things are on our different wrappers that we have.
0: Yes.
1: There's another big one that's called azodicarbonide. And this is actually found in bleach, flour, yoga mats, and actually tennis shoes and foam plastic. And this substance, which is in our food and other things, causes health problems. Now, other things that sometimes people know about, you hear substances called BHA and BHT. Well, these are substances that basically keep foods from spoiling. But again, they've been linked to cancer. They're found in substances like cereal, nuts, butter, and meat to keep them from spoiling. But many countries say, listen, they increase cancer. They're linked to cancer. We're getting rid of them. In fact, in European countries, they don't even have them. Japan balances it well. Now, we talked about all these other chemicals. Let me throw some in there that you might not have thought about. Things like growth hormone. Mm. Where can I get growth hormone? Well, these substances are found in milk, dairy, and animal products. Okay? Think about it. You know, chicks don't grow very fast unless, you know, they want chicks to get to the market quick so they can become chickens and sell them quick. Yeah. Well, they give them these growth hormones. Milk and dairy have them. They are actually passed from those products to us, and they've been linked to fertility, delayed muscle growth, and it's another hormone. It can actually stimulate a different growth. It affects the whole hormonal feedback in the body. You know, it affects a lot of different things. People don't think about the foods, the animals that they eat have hormones in them that you can eat too.
0: That's right.
1: Well, especially
0: right.
1: if they're feeding them with growth hormones. Yeah. Another one that I think everyone has thought about is arsenic. Everyone hears arsenic's not good. believe it or not, poultry and chicken feed that the chicken eats
0: right.
1: can have trace amounts of this substance. So, I mean, it's not easily think, you know, the chicken eats it. They might have trace amounts too. Somehow you get trace amounts in you. It's basically just not a good thing to have around.
0: No, it is not.
1: Today, it's really not my intention to list every possible dangerous substance. But what I just wanted to get everyone's attention, okay? And I want to encourage everyone, look at the evidence. Look at the package and try to learn about the chemicals that are involved in the food you ingest. If you wanted to take it to the next level, look at the chemicals that are in your household. Yes. Look at the chemicals that you use to clean things. Look at the other things that you smell, other things that in your life that you might be breathing into. And is there evidence saying that these chemicals are safe? Have these substances been tested by an unbiased agency? Well, in looking at the big picture, listeners, there is a reason why we're becoming sicker and sicker. Yes. There is a reason why there's more and more doctor's visits. There's a reason we're using more and more medications. There's a reason why we need all this health care that we're spending monies. People are going to the doctors in record numbers. And as you said early, the reason is not because we're using less and less chemicals for everything known to man. We're actually using more and more chemicals
0: yes.
1: in hopes of making our lives easier or in hopes of making a profit for a company. That's why these chemicals are out there. And in looking at the evidence, you are your best doctor. You are the one, listener, who should examine the evidence. And when there's no data out there, first, do like Hippocrates says, first, let's do no harm. Yeah. So when you have to put something in your body, there's no data out there and you don't know, and you have an option of to do it or not to do it, try not to do it. Mm-hmm. When you go to your doctor and he says, listen, you can either take this medication to try to help you sleep at night, or you can cut the caffeine and watch less TV. Mm-hmm. You know, think about it. First, do the one that has less harm. If you're going in the store and seeing, you know, I have a choice of this GMO product that might have this in it, a biopesticide, or I have a choice of this, and you can afford it. You know, these are all things to think about. If something has olestra in it, or these type of things, and you really want to feel good, look at the evidence out there. Try to make the choices that will make you feel good. There's going to be great chemical benefits. And as you take control of this part of your life, you're going to find yourself opening up new doors. You're going to feel healthier than ever. And you're actually going to feel the way God created you to feel.
0: Oh, my. Well, Dr. Markham, you have opened our eyes today. I know that I'm going to read labels a lot more carefully. I believe in the old saying, and I think you've said it, if you can't pronounce something on the ingredients list, you probably shouldn't be eating it. Am I right?
1: That's a good thing, you know.
0: Okay.
1: Apple's pretty easy to say.
0: And it's interesting if you notice that most of the fresh produce and the vegetables out there in the produce section, they don't have to have ingredients lists because they're just what they are. An apple is an apple. A pear is a pear, a carrot is a carrot, and yep. God has packaged them in such a way that they're safe for us to eat and nutritious for our bodies, and we can enjoy those without any kind of fear. Dr. Markham, thank you so much for sharing. I know it's sometimes hard to say these things to people, but you said it today in love, and we appreciate
1: it. Yeah, we just want people to be healthier and think about these things and look at the evidence. I know it's hard to do all these things, but pick one thing off the list and work on it and see if you don't have better health in your own life.
0: Amen to that. Amen to that. Okay, Dr. Markham, thank you so much for being with us today. Appreciate it.
1: My pleasure, Charles.
0: And until next time, this is Charles Mills along with Dr. James Markham inviting you to remain HeartWise. Goodbye, everyone.

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1: Hi there, I'm Luke from Tableland Explorers. We have started a new Bible study series called The Secrets of Prophecy. These studies are taking us through some of the most amazing prophecies of the Bible. Some of them have already been fulfilled. Some of them are being fulfilled right now. And some will be fulfilled in the near future. We will also cover some of the most important teachings of the Bible. 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
7: Hello, praise the Lord, and welcome to From Sickness to Health. I'm your host, Rico Hill.
8: I'm the co-host, the guy in sickness. That's me.
7: Today we have a very exciting program for you.
8: It's so exciting. It's my favorite topic. Can I tell him what it is?
7: Can I tell him?
8: Go ahead. Today's topic is hypertension or high blood pressure. I'm so excited.
7: I've never seen you so excited about a program before. What is up with this? I mean, I get the whole making people sick thing, but what's with the over-the-top enthusiasm?
8: I'm sickness, right?
9: Right.
10: Think of me as an assassin. Every assassin has his favorite mysterious way of carrying out assassination. And this is mine. I sneak up on you. Hence the term, the silent killer.
7: And what's with the voice?
10: The health assassin.
7: Well, guess what I am?
10: What?
7: The host of a health program. And I'm going to start it right now. Roll it.
8: No! Wait!
7: Roll it.
8: I worked on the voice all day long.
7: Roll it. I gotta go.

0: thank you for joining us here in the studio of From Sickness to Health. And we are still excited about the program we're going to share with you today. We're going to be talking about high blood pressure. Maybe you have encountered the silent assassin, the silent health assassin with high blood pressure or hypertension. Before we get started and introduce our guests, I want to say hello to our, there he is, our silent assassin himself, Sickness.
1: Hello.
0: He's remote somewhere, causing problems for someone. So we'll get back to him in just a moment. But let's go and let's meet our guest today. We've got with us once again Dr. Yvonne Lewis, who is a naturopathic doctor and also the general manager of this network. And we're so happy that you're here to give us wisdom.
2: It's so great to be with you. Thank you
0: for being here. Dr. Thomas Jackson is here with us once again from Meat Ministry, who is a doctor of natural health sciences. And we're thankful that you're here again.
3: Oh, I've been enjoying myself.
0: Thank you once again. I'm glad you're here. And let's say hello to Dr. Camille Clark, who is a doctor, and she is specializing in internal medicine, medical doctor. Thank you so much for being with us.
4: Thanks for having me. Now, always a pleasure.
0: We're going to talk about high blood pressure today.
4: Yes, we are.
0: Yeah. And a lot of people, I believe it's one-third of Americans, one out of three, are suffering from high blood pressure. African Americans, even more than the rest of the population.
3: That's right.
0: And most are medicated in some form or fashion to deal with their high blood pressure. Is that correct?
3: That's true.
4: If they know they have it.
0: If they know they have it. And we want to get into how do you know you have it? What does it look like? What are the dangers of high blood pressure? And in a lot of ways, it's a precursor to a whole lot of other diseases. It could affect what? Your kidneys, affect your heart, diabetes, and in a lot of ways, you'll find the root cause, I know you like this word, the root cause is found in something very common amongst a lot of people. Is that right?
3: That's right.
0: So, but here's something that's going to really blow your mind. Children.
3: That's right.
0: They just did a study. They just did a study. 11,000 young people, 8 to 17 years old, and they saw that high blood pressure is up 39%. 39%. Now, I can't imagine. I've got kids. Some of us have kids here. Can you imagine your 8, 9, 10-year-old having high blood pressure? No. You're seeing this, are you?
4: Well, I deal with adults, so I'm not seeing the children, but definitely before when I was working with them, we did see it.
0: You did see that?
4: Yeah.
0: So this is a phenomenon. So before we get into this, start breaking it down, let's see the perspective that Sickness may have on this and get us going.
5: Thank you, Rico. Look at this guy. Look how unsuspecting he is. Now let's check out his refrigerator, shall we? Let's see what he's got in the fridge. Oh, yes. My man knows fried chicken, French fries. Looks like he's gonna fry this. Ooh, fried bananas. Looks like he's gonna fry some grilled cheese. Oh, this is good stuff. If you'll notice the theme here, everything's fried. You know, Rico, it's foods like these with lots of salt and sugar and fat that make him a prime candidate, you know, along with a little lack of exercise and alcohol for the assassin. You see, it's a myth. People think you have to be overweight to experience hypertension.
6: You don't have to be.
5: You just sit here on the couch like this guy. Like everything's okay, and then
6: boom! Stroke! Heart attack!
5: The silent killer. People never see it coming. It's like the bullet of an assassin. Where did it come from? Well, we know the truth. It came from the kitchen and marinated on the couch. Back to you, Rico.
0: Well, that's interesting. The silent killer, like the assassin's bullet. Where did it come from? That's the question for us today. Where is it coming from? Where is this hypertension, high blood pressure coming from that's affecting so many Americans?
3: You know, before, I like to deal with the word silent. It was given a nickname called the silent killer. I use a spiritual parallel about the coming of Christ. It says in Revelation 1:7, all eyes shall see him. Mm. He's not coming silently. Then another place says he's going to come as a thief in the night. But that doesn't mean that his coming is not visible, will not be seen. And the reason he comes as a thief is night because people are not reading the signs of his coming.
0: Oh.
3: And so high blood pressure to me, just my experience, is not a silent killer. It's that we don't understand the signs that indicate he's going to kill us.
0: Dr. Lewis, what are some of the signs? What are some of the signs of high blood pressure?
2: Well, one of the things is that you don't really know that you have it. It is truly silent. I mean, you don't know that you have it, but you can have lightheadedness, you can have fatigue, you can just be like really have like some malaise, or you don't have any of that. And you're just going on with your regular activities and you don't know it. So you can, of course, find out, and you need to find out, just by having a regular little test done, you can find out if you have hypertension.
0: Mm. Now, Dr. Clark, yes. you are in the hospital, and what are you seeing?
4: It's very common. It's very common, and as both of these doctors mentioned, a lot of times you can be feeling well, just like your normal self, and then your blood pressure is checked and it's through the roof. So it's really important, one, to be aware of what's going on in your body, because even though you're feeling fine, it's having an effect on you. And when that effect accumulates, that's when you start seeing what we call end organ damage. So there are a lot of different organs.
0: What was that? End?
4: End organ damage.
0: End organ damage. And we're talking about liver, kidneys, pancreas.
4: That's right. Your brain, your eyes, kidneys, you mentioned before. Those are very important. So the cumulative effect of these high pressures and what it's doing to your vessels, to your vasculature, to your organs, eventually manifests itself. Even though you're feeling fine for a moment, there can be this event that drastically changes your life, if not kills you.
3: And the reason I mention the signs, you know, a text tells me here in the book of Psalms 119, verse 70, it says, their heart is as fat as grease. Now, when I said signs, that means that, let's take obesity. So if you're overweight, that's to me is a sign.
0: That's a sign. Okay? You're feeling okay, you're walking around, but you're overweight.
3: We wrote a book called, you know, Silencing the Silent Killer. And I deal with seven signs there. Mm. So not the fact that we can be feeling good, but there's our lifestyle indicate that we're setting ourselves up for a heart attack, high blood pressure. I'm obese. Therefore, what about my salt intake? I'm looking at my lifestyle as a mirror. The Bible says, you know, in Romans chapter 3, verse 20, the law is, without the law, there's no knowledge of sin. Again, I'm just using a parallel. So if we educate people in regards to lifestyle principles, we can look into the mirror of the law and measure our lifestyle, whether our lifestyle is setting us up for the silent killer. You get what I'm saying? So if I find myself overweight, I mean, as a doctor, anybody knows overweight is a predisposition for that.
0: You know, so if I'm overweight, that's a sign. I look in the mirror,
3: that's a sign
0: it should tell me that I am definitely predisposed. Maybe if I'm walking up steps, I go up one flight of stairs and I got to stop and I got to do this.
3: That's right.
0: That's a sign maybe.
3: And the fact is, I go back to my diet. The fact is, there are certain foods that predispose me to that. You know, the salt intake, the sugar, the fried food. So I'm measuring, saying, do I eat a lot of fried foods? You know, like I said, people end up having a heart attack. It's not because it just sneaked up on them suddenly. It's that their lifestyle had already predisposed them to that. So and what I do is help people to understand the lifestyle they live in could be indicators of for them having a stroke.
0: So we want to inform people that they should absolutely look at these signs that might be manifested in their lives.
3: That's
0: now,
3: right.
0: We found a video, a little animation, that shows really very specifically that we are truly a nation under pressure. Yeah. Under pressure. But we want to look at what that pressure is. What is happening in the body? You mentioned the your blood vessels. You said the vessels or your vascular system. There is something that is taking place there when you're under pressure with hypertension. Let's take a look at that video and let's see if we can get some more perspective.
1: It's a beautiful fall evening. The sun is setting. The dog finally stopped barking. Life is good. But inside, there's trouble brewing. And Emma has no idea. Although she feels fine, like her father, Emma is one of the 67 million adults in the U.S. with high blood pressure or hypertension. Just like her radiator that's on the fritz, Emma's heart is working overtime to get the job done. Let's have a look. The heart is the pump in our bodies, delivering blood to the entire system through a set of pipes or blood vessels of all sizes. Smoking, high cholesterol, diabetes, obesity, physical inactivity, family history, and increased age all contribute to these blood vessels, or our pipes, becoming less elastic. The more blood our heart has to pump through stiff, narrowing arteries, the higher our blood pressure. When the force of the blood against our artery walls is too high, life-threatening health problems can result. Problems like kidney disease, heart disease, stroke, even heart attack. Can Emma get her pressure down before it's too late?
0: Now that really puts it into perspective, doesn't it?
2: You see that?
0: You see that it's like these pipes. Mm-hmm. Gave the analogy of the furnace. These things were happening unbeknownst to her. Now, she was in this video, they noticed they were African American.
2: Mm.
0: Yeah, because it affects us more commonly.
3: Right.
0: But she was a slender woman.
2: Mm-hmm.
0: But you talked about the signs.
3: Mm-hmm.
0: We talked about whether it's silent or not, and it kind of set up in the animation there that everything seemed idyllic.
2: Mm-hmm.
0: You know, it was a suburban area, everything seemed fine. But brewing underneath was this killer. Now, but it brought out something else. High cholesterol, sign. Inactivity, sign. We saw even in the clip with sickness when he went in there and the man sitting on the couch, just watching television, channel surfing, and just eating.
3: Sign.
0: But that's a sign.
3: Those are signs. Those
0: Let's
3: are
0: talk
3: indicators.
0: About that. Let's talk about that.
2: There's this book by a doctor, Barbara Dixon, and it's Good Health for African Americans.
0: What's the name of that book?
2: Good Health for African Americans.
0: Okay.
2: And in it, she talks about 10 controllable risk factors that if you manage these, you can avoid disease.
0: Mm, okay.
2: They are obesity, salt, drinking, which is alcohol, drug use, fat in the diet, a lack of physical exercise, stress, untreated high blood pressure, and uncontrolled diabetes. These are some of the risk factors that are controllable. If we control them, we can avoid disease. So these are some of the things that we were talking about here. If we can look at what we're doing and make some changes in our diet, we can make a difference. We can manage the hypertension.
3: That's right.
0: So I like that, because you're agreeing now with the points that Dr. Jackson pointed, made it that it's about the signs.
2: That's right.
0: This is not so much, sometimes it's a misnomer.
3: Right.
0: When we say it's a silent killer.
3: Yeah.
0: Yes, when people aren't paying attention to the signs. I like
3: paying
0: that
3: attention,
0: angle.
3: That's the key. And that's why education is so important based on these. Because the fact is, we need, as you know, you know, my people destroy it for the lack of knowledge.
0: Yes.
3: Especially within the urban community.
2: Mm-hmm.
3: You know, you find there's very little education in regards to how the body functions.
2: Yes.
3: You know, and the importance of it and every organ. So I think, you know, that need to be emphasized greatly within the whole educational scheme of health. That if we understand these factors, then we can prevent it. Why? Because now we can make some intelligent changes, how to make these changes.
2: Mm-hmm.
3: Just simple with exercise. You know, okay, let's stop being spectators. Let's be participators.
2: Mm-hmm.
3: You know what I'm saying?
0: Okay, good,
3: and
0: good,
3: so these are just things that we see that's happening, that we just need more educate, rather than medicate.
0: Rather than medicate.
3: That's right.
0: You know, I think that we have put the silent assassin, he's quiet now.
3: He has to be quiet. We have emptied his guns.
0: He has no comment, nothing to say. So, all right, then I think that we are making some points that might be a benefit to people who are thinking as sickness is thinking, that, you know, it's a silent killer.
3: And so it's going to happen.
0: And it's just going to happen. And if I take a drug for it for the rest of my life, hey, everything's fine.
5: And how we're talking. Rico, on that point, I'd like to say something.
0: Oh, I guess he's not too silent, is he?
3: Yeah.
0: Your point is?
5: Yeah, my point is many Americans, I think that statistic that you said was 1 in 3 Americans have high blood pressure. And for something that common, which is almost everyone, they make drugs for that. So, hey, leave the people alone. They're perfectly happy.
0: Are people happy?
2: Yeah.
0: Really, are people happy when they have to take a medication, a drug for this, a drug for that? Does that bring happiness?
4: It doesn't. And I mean, medications are to assist, but we really want to get to the root causes. Exactly. And that's why I really loved those 10 points that you brought out, because it shows us things that we can do and stop doing so that we don't have to be dependent on those medications for the rest of your life. Yes. So, I mean, simple things like obesity, your diet, salt is a big thing, and it's hidden so many times.
0: Yeah.
4: We think, oh, I'm not adding any salt to my meal, but you're eating from a can. If you were to read the label, you would see how much sodium that's in there. And that obviously is affecting. The other thing that she mentioned is sometimes we take over-the-counter medications.
0: Yeah.
4: Maybe if you're having a cold, you may take some Sudafed or something like that. That can also raise your blood pressure. It's just the effect that it has on the vascular system and the constriction. I won't go into too much detail. It may be a little bit overwhelming, but it can definitely cause elevation of your blood pressure. Mm-hmm. Sometimes if people are using any illicit substances or drugs, they may not realize that it's having an effect on their blood pressure, but it actually is. And then obviously if you're overweight and not active, these are some of the natural things that we can do so that we can't we don't have to be dependent on drugs, because they do have their side effects.
0: There are two things that I want to make sure we cover before we run out of time, and that's, one of them is salt, because you mentioned salt, and salt has come up, and people will be told you've got to get rid of the salt. But I think we need to be very clear, what type of salt are we talking about? Because I've seen some salts that are really depleted of minerals, like your table salt, your ground salts. That's the one that's high in sodium chloride, right? But then there are other types of salts that are high in minerals, because we're made up of salt, just like the water that's on the earth, right? We're made up of salt. In fact, someone comes into the hospital, emergency room, sometimes they're just kind of listless and they need something, a boost, they give them a saline, right? A saline drip. So that kind of gets things to be stabilized. So there's room for salt. So what's a good salt? What are we talking about here? I mean, should we just, if you're hypertensive, should you just get rid of salt altogether?
2: Well, I think every body is different. So you have to really make sure that your body can handle salt. Some, you know, again, yes, we're talking sodium chloride, we should definitely not deal with, but Himalayan salt is one kind of salt.
0: Well, Celtic salt, that's a good one.
2: But you want to make sure that you're not salt sensitive because every body is different.
3: Okay.
2: One thing that we need to know too is that there is sodium in celery, and one prescription is 3 celery sticks a day can help with hypertension.
3: That's true.
2: So if you eat 3 stalks of celery a day, you can help your hypertension because of the sodium in the celery. And so also, it is a good celery.
3: That's right. Mm-hmm. And with in the celery, but we have a good potassium-sodium balance.
2: Right, that's important.
3: Because you got your intracellular and the extracellular, you know, potassium in and sodium out. Mm-hmm. So when you have potassium, because one of the indicators that I found that with hypertension is potassium problem too. Mm-hmm. Sodium is high, potassium. And then we end up with a diuretic, then we flush the potassium, then we got to take a potassium pill. Mm-hmm. And so if we can get the food the way God put it together, you remember what
0: comes
3: God...
0: Comes back to food.
3: Go back to food. When God has put together, let no man tear asunder. So everything is chemically...

0: readjust.
1: That's right. I agree 100% with that.
0: They readjust. In 2 weeks, I mean, it may seem bland, but you'd be surprised.
1: But then there's
2: other ways. Taste buds can always change.
1: But then there's other ways to make food taste good without
0: lemon.
1: That's right. Mm-hmm. So there's other alternatives that I believe God has given us because, mm-hmm. you know, he wants us to enjoy the food, but at the same time, we don't want to be, you know, eating like the food can be deadly good. We don't want to be able to get food. So we can take ownership.
2: Yeah.
1: See, the key with being healthy, people say required effort. Anything required effort. Mm-hmm. It's what you value. Mm-hmm. Do you value your health?
0: Mm-hmm.
1: You see, you got to take ownership. You got to take responsibility.
0: Mm-hmm.
1: And don't believe that, you know, that's nothing you can do.
0: Yeah, and Dr. Jackson, mm-hmm. the flip side is that when you do have that devastating effect, mm-hmm. when you do have a heart attack, when you mm-hmm. do have a stroke, it changes your life forever. So, you know, when we have to balance, okay, what's easier,
1: mm-hmm.
0: not enjoying this mm-hmm. food or, you know, not mm-hmm. being able to walk or take
1: talk.
0: Care of your grandkids
2: right.
0: or because you've had this life-altering effect. You know, it really is no comparison.
1: That's right. That's a good point.
0: Prevention is something that we should really value.
3: Absolutely.
2: I think we're giving people some hope here. We're giving the people some hope. When you think about, let's take a scenario. I'm a person, I'm sitting at home, I'm hearing all this information, and I'm trying to assimilate it, and you know, I spend a lot of time in this particular place where I'm listening to you, this whole program on the couch, and I'm a little overweight. And I do enjoy, you know, my fried foods. Mm-hmm. Let's talk about how the practical steps that they could take right now to really begin to turn the situation around.
4: Mm-hmm. Okay. One is, if you're sitting and watching television on the couch, every time there's a commercial, get up.
2: And do what?
4: Move around. You can
2: just go to the refrigerator and
1: get some water.
4: Get some water, do some jumping jacks, but move around. That way you're signaling to your body that, hey, you got to do something. You're not just going to go into fat storage mode. Mm. So get up, do something. Every time there's a commercial, through the commercials, now that means if you're watching, you know, we don't have commercials on Dare to Dream, and you need to be watching Dare to Dream. but you can, every few minutes, actually, get up, do something, do some movements, jump around, then sit back down. You don't have to do
2: That's
4: it
2: practical.
4: For an hour at a time. It's bite-sized little Damn. Things like that
1: That's
4: that
1: right.
4: can begin
2: Metabolism
4: to make a
2: slows down when we're seated and
4: exactly.
2: sedentary, right? And
4: exactly.
2: Then we gain so weight and all that.
4: And get up and get some water.
2: Yeah. Get some water.
4: Like Dr. Jackson.
2: Let's get outside. How about some fresh air?
1: Yeah, go outside. I mean,
4: good.
1: A little fresh air between those little breaks there. Stick your head, feet. Yeah. Body out of the door.
2: Absolutely. I've heard you call it something like an oxygen cocktail.
1: Oxygen cocktail.
4: Oh, I love
2: Taking
4: it.
2: In some good mm. fresh air.
4: Yeah. And you know what? If you live in the city too, and you cannot go right outside, if you have a terrace, stand out on the terrace, get a little sunshine. 6 minutes of sunshine on a 6-inch patch of skin will give you the vitamin D that you need for the day. These kinds of things we can do easily.
0: Baby steps.
2: And that will help to regulate your blood pressure.
4: It will help.
2: Get outside, get some fresh air, get up off of the couch, drink plenty of water, and you can begin to see your situation turn around. These things that we've shared today, and I thank my distinguished guest for sharing this information for you to be healthier. So go be healthy and come back and see us the next time on From Sickness to Health. Today we saw that we are a nation under pressure. High blood pressure. While this is a chronic lifestyle disease that leads to more serious illnesses, it is something that can be avoided and even reduced or reversed by making adjustments in our lifestyle, including exercise and avoiding high fat and high salt foods, but increasing fruits and vegetables in the diet.
5: Look, it's true. Hypertension is preventable in most cases. But Americans don't care. I mean, we salt everything. We fry everything. We salt and fry everything like it's going out of style. And you think a program like this is going to change that? No.
2: Look, if we help one person, just one, this program has been worth it.
5: Good luck with that.
2: Look, the word says in Exodus 15:26, if thou wilt diligently hearken to the voice of the Lord thy God, and will do that which is right in his sight, and will give ear to his commandments and keep all his statutes, I will put none

0: these diseases upon thee, which I brought upon the Egyptians. For I am the Lord that healeth thee.
1: But with all the hypertension out there, people can't hear his voice or give ear to his statutes. That's why sickness is in the land.
0: Look, friends, why would you listen to the voice of an assassin who only wants to get rid of you silently? True health, spiritual and physical, comes from listening to the voice of God. That's his word and his truth. His truth endures forever. He will do as he says and heal us from all of our diseases if we follow his precepts and adhere to his word. Let's bring back his word and hide it in our hearts and get rid of the silent killer, hypertension, and the assassin. Well, that's our program for today. Remember, 3 John 2 says, Beloved, I wish above all things that thou mayest prosper and be in health. I'm Rico Hill.
1: I'm Sickness.
0: Maranatha.
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1: If the Bible does not use the phrases God the Son and God the Holy Spirit, why do we use those terms?
9: Because we do. That's why. Because we do. I don't know where they originated. I really don't. It's a very fair question and a fair point. The Bible doesn't say God the Holy Spirit. It doesn't say that. However, this is what we know. I'll preface this statement with a preface. You like that?
1: I'm impressed.
9: Okay. I'll preface my statement with a preface. And that is this. I mentioned, I believe, a couple of days ago that when it comes to trying to understand God, there are some things about God that are just really difficult to understand. God has always existed. We don't understand that. We accept it, but we don't understand that because we don't have any reference points in our own lives. Remember when I was young, my friend's grandmother, I thought maybe she had always existed, but the older I get, the more I realize she was probably only relatively young. We don't have any reference point for always. So there are some things about God that we have a hard time understanding. This question really springs from the question of what is commonly called the Trinity, and which the Bible refers to as the Godhead. The Bible doesn't use the word Trinity, but it's okay. It doesn't use the word millennium. It doesn't use the word rapture. There are a number of words that aren't used in the Bible, but the concepts are there. The teaching of the Trinity and the Godhead suggests the following. It suggests that there is one God. Interesting, I was in Lebanon recently and I met a Muslim man. He said, "You're a Christian?" I said, "Yes, I'm a Christian." And he said, "There is only one God." Because a big challenge that Muslims have with Christians is this idea of three. And they would say, "Well, you Christians have three gods, but there's only one God." I understand where he's coming from, but we Christians don't have three gods. We have one God, but that God is comprised of three co-eternal persons. The Father is God. The Son Jesus is God. The Holy Spirit is God. And together they comprise God. Or let me say, all three are divine. Now again, you know, if we talk about this for too long, our minds will bend. It's a difficult concept. How are three one? And I don't want to be trite, but when I was married to my wife and we had one child, there were three of us, but we were one. Husband and a wife are one, three sides, but one triangle. And I know they're imperfect examples, but I'm giving you an idea that three or multiple can be one, and we understand and accept that. So that's that. It comes from this idea of the Godhead. In fact, in my own personal devotional time this morning, I started reading in John chapter 14, and I read John 15, and I think John 16. And where you read there in John 14, Jesus says that he and his Father are one. But he doesn't say we're the same person. He speaks of his Father, and he speaks of himself, and he says we are one. And then in John 15, he speaks about the Holy Spirit, and he says, "I will send another comforter." He, the Holy Spirit. And there's evidence in the Bible, much evidence that the Holy Spirit is divine. So there are three separate persons, one God. So why do some people refer to God the Holy Spirit? Well, I don't think that's a phrase I use, but I don't mind if you use it. I get it. It's an expression that while the Holy Spirit is an individual, the Holy Spirit is divine. You're asking me to explain something that other people do, but that's okay with me. Why do we call Jesus God the Son? Well, strictly speaking, in the Bible, he's referred to as the Son of God. Why is the Father God the Father? Because while he is the Father, he is also divine. So again, I'm answering on behalf of other folks, but that's the reason why. Because of the Christian belief that there is one God expressed as three persons, Father, Son, and Holy Spirit.
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11: G'day, I'm Pastor Gary from Faith FM Drive Time, and I've got some exciting news. Drive Time is growing. That's right. 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I'm really looking forward to your joining me on this wonderful new adventure.

0: Warm welcome to you, listeners. I'm Phil Pennington, and this is Talk from the Top. With me in our Townsville studio is Dr. Wendy Jackson. Wendy has travelled to Townsville to speak and teach at our gala event called Big Camp. Big Camp is a gathering of thousands of people from all over the top end of Australia, where they gather here in our Northern Conference headquarters to enjoy fellowship together and learn from all our keynote speakers covering a wide range of topics. Wendy will speak to many, many people who will gather in what is called the Big Tent. It's very large, well-staged, and with more than adequate seating. Wendy's subject is titled So Great a Salvation. So I would like to welcome Dr. Wendy Jackson.
1: Thanks, Phil. It's awesome to be here. It's my first time in Townsville, and I never expected to be on air.
0: Yeah, it's great to have you here too, Wendy, at Big Camp up here in the top end to enjoy the hospitality and the warm sunshine of Townsville.
1: Well, warm sunshine, yes, and hospitality, yes, yes, yes. I think I've eaten more in the last week than I have in the last month.
0: Yeah, the food's incredible, isn't it?
1: Absolutely.
0: Yeah, it's very good. Wendy, can you tell us about your current role with the church and a little about your educational background and qualifications, which is quite extensive?
1: Yeah, I work as the head of Avondale Seminary. And that's a role that entails a little bit of leadership, a little bit of management, and a little bit of teaching, and lots of committees. And as well as talking at various churches, doing workshops, preaching, and places like camp meeting here, where I get to speak for the entire week. In this role, I teach a number of subjects. This semester, I've been teaching Christian history. I really enjoy teaching Christian history because I feel like as I look back over history, I just see where God's led. And I see that even when the church goes in directions that they shouldn't have, that he's still there with his church and he still continues to lead in spite of that. And that really gives me hope for the future and for today. Educationally, it's taken a long time to be there. As you know, having looked at my CV that the listeners haven't seen just yet, I've actually trained in two separate fields. I trained first in medicine, and I trained in Auckland, New Zealand, where it's a six-year process to become a physician. And then I did a further subspecialty training after that, first in pediatrics and then in pediatric endocrinology. So quite a number of years.
0: Could you explain what pediatric
1: endocrinology is?
0: Endocrinology is.
1: Yeah, so it's a fancy name, isn't it? It's one that people sometimes go, wow, what's that? So pediatrics simply means working with children. Mm. So that's medicine for children. And then endocrinology has to do with a variety of conditions caused by hormonal imbalances or hormonal absences. So some of the bread and butter things are things like diabetes, growth problems, puberty problems, issues with hormones after surgery or after cancer. So we see quite a lot of things in children particularly. So I say probably growth and diabetes are the ones that we saw the most of. Really challenging working with children.
0: Yeah, I've got a bit of a challenging question for you, and you don't have to answer it if you don't want to. We just skip over it. You mentioned hormonal changes in children.
1: Mm.
0: Have you had any experience with, say, a little boy who wants to be or feels like he is a little girl?
1: Yeah, it wasn't really where I didn't get that kind of experience. I certainly did have experience with people who were born who looked like little boys but were actually little girls.
0: Okay.
1: And that's very challenging for the families.
0: Yes, and for the child too,
1: and
0: I guess.
1: And for the child as they grow older. So that was my first set of education. And then after I had a calling to ministry, then we started a second set of education. In the meantime, I worked about 12 years in medicine between these two sets of educational degrees. And I went across to the United States to Andrews University, where I did a Master of Divinity, which is their basically the central degree that's used for someone who's going to be a pastor on an ordination track. And so I completed that degree. And while I was in the process of doing that particular degree, I was approached by the South Pacific Division of Seventh-day Adventists and asked whether I'd be interested in continuing my studies and working on a PhD in systematic theology, because that was a field that they were looking for someone in their succession planning.
0: The work experience and the studies covered a broad range of topics.
1: Quite a broad range of topics. Yeah. And listen, I don't regret any of that. I don't think anything is lost. I think God uses all the things you're exposed to in different ways in your life.
0: Yeah, so could you make head or tail of, like, there's obviously vast differences in those disciplines. Did you have any trouble trying to relate one to the other, or how they all linked up, or, you know, what drew you to that speciality?
1: Really good question. I had always liked children, and I think really even before I started studying medicine, I was kind of directed towards pediatrics. In terms of the subspecialty, that was something that I hadn't necessarily chosen early on at all, and is something that came with options. So I had several of the specialists that I worked under while I was doing my pediatric training ask whether I'd be willing to train in their subspecialties, and I looked at the options and decided the one that I was most interested in of those options happened to be pediatric endocrinology. And I think what it does is it allows you to have something that is routine but also has some really interesting rarities that sometimes come your way that just really add a bit of spice to what you're actually doing.
0: Yeah, and Wendy, I believe you were born in New South Wales, but you spent most of your childhood in New Zealand, as you've mentioned. Can you tell us about your early childhood life, and how did you and your family manage the move to New Zealand? So your early childhood life, you know, say up till age 7 or whatever, and you know, what caused the moves between Australia and New Zealand for your parents?
1: Yeah, really good question. My parents are actually Kiwis, and my father was called to work for Sanitarium Health Food Company in Currumbong, and so they moved over, and then both my brother and I were born in New South Wales while they were in that particular position.
0: Okay.
1: And so they stayed there for a number of years, and when I was around about 7, 7 and a half, that's when we actually moved back to New Zealand. And so for them, it was going home.
0: Yeah.
1: For me, it was new
0: and
1: exciting, and also a chance to meet my grandparents.
0: Yeah, great.
1: So and that was a plus.
0: As a seven-year-old, I know I can still remember when I was 7, believe it or not. But, you know, I had a lot of little friends, you know. And we used to get up to mischief.
1: Yes.
0: Can you tell us about the relationship with your little friends, and what sort of mischief did you little whippersnappers get up to?
1: Oh, yeah. Listen, we got up to quite a bit of mischief.
0: Yeah.
1: As 7-year-olds do, and I was a real tomboy. So one of my best friends at the time was the son of one of my mum's best friends. And the two of us so often got thrown together, and he was also a bit of a daredevil.
0: Okay.
1: So sometimes when my mum and his mum were talking together, we'd get up to quite a bit of mischief. One particular day we were out, and this young man, whose name I won't mention, decided that his mother's car needed a clean on the inside. So we put the hose inside the car and started filling up the car with water. And his mother, which we got quite a way before we got discovered.
0: Yeah, like.
1: And his mother came out and just blasted his name.
0: Hit the roof.
1: Hit the roof.
0: That's you know, right. As you know, all actions have consequences. So what were the consequences of that little action?
1: Oh, listen, I think we were both soundly punished.
0: Yeah, appropriately punished. Oh, that's so funny. Turn the hose on the inside of the car. So let's move on a few years now. Can we move on to your, you know, those preteen years around 12 to 15? You know, just when you're starting to get a good idea of the world, you're finding out things about yourself, you know, your moral values and the things you think about are starting to cement themselves into your mind, you know, around the ages of 12 to 15, those preteen years. Can you tell us a little bit about that? Because they're interesting years of development.
1: They really are interesting years of development, although I think for me some of my questions were slightly older than that. But I feel like because I spend a lot of time with parents and grandparents, all of who had very strong values. My grandfather, for instance, grew up in the Depression, and he actually had to leave school at the age of around 12. So about the same age we're talking about.
0: Yeah.
1: And he was quite bright, and he hated the fact that he had to leave school. And so one of the things that he really pushed on all his grandchildren was the absolute importance of education.
0: Mm.
1: And that message got through because pretty much all of the grandkids have degrees, right? So
0: yeah, okay.
1: And some of them multiple degrees.
0: Yeah, well, that hit the mark.
1: So that one kind of hit the mark.
0: Yeah.
1: We also had all of my parents and my grandparents were all Christians. So we had a very strong moral upbringing, and Jesus was very real to me growing up. I was taken to many church events during this time, and I felt very connected to the church. Even though we were a small church, there weren't very many young people. It was a church that was very interested in at least keeping the young people. And so as soon as you joined the church, they put you in a role, whether that role was playing the piano in a children's Sabbath school, whether that was doing some paperwork for the associating with the church clerk, or whatever it happened to be, they wanted to put them in some sort of role to try and help them remain connected with the church.
0: Yeah, great.
1: As I got into probably around 14, 15, so when I started asking questions. So up until this time, I'd been very connected, and then I started asking big questions of life. No, well, is there actually a God?
0: Mm.
1: Or is this just some sort of veneer?
0: Yeah.
1: Is there really anything happening after life? Like, is there any reason to have a purpose?
0: So you started to ask the big questions.
1: I started to ask big questions, but because I'm someone who likes to be liked, that's kind of, you know, a people pleaser.
0: Yeah.
1: I had trouble actually expressing those questions.
0: Okay.
1: And so I was asking them, but I wasn't asking them to anybody else.
0: Yeah.
1: And so as a very avid reader, I started reading lots of things to try and answer my questions.
0: Yeah, so you're internalizing all this and asking yourself these questions.
1: Correct. And I get to a point where I'm attending church only because I have to go. Not because I want to go. So there's a kind of a period of maybe 6 months to a year in there that where I'm just going where I don't want to go. And God really is interesting in this time period. It's like as soon as I had a question, within the week or 2 weeks, he'd put someone in my life who would directly answer that question without me having asked it out loud.
0: Yeah, it's funny, that isn't it?
1: He kept on putting people in my life, and I just was amazed how every time I had a question, I'd go, oh, that's the answer I was looking for.
0: Isn't it incredible how God knows us?
1: Oh, God really does know us well.
0: And he was right beside you during those years of questioning.
1: Yes.
0: He knew exactly what you were thinking.
1: Absolutely.
0: And sent the right people along at the right time.
1: Absolutely.
0: Yeah. It's amazing.
1: And so by the time, you know, I got to the age 15, late 15, early 16, I was ready to make a full-time commitment to Jesus. I'd work through some of those questions.
0: Yeah. So if we can shift into an area that is totally relatable to our listeners, because we get a lot of feedback from this question, and our listeners have either been through it, they're going through it, or they're about to go through it. In a world that's so full of distractions, those teenage years, those teenage years, those years of self-discovery, those years when you can so easily be sidetracked by distraction. You know, the kids of today, they have the movies they watch, the music they listen to, they've got porn, they've got social media, all these things trying to draw them away, you know, to where the enemy wants them to be. And in your particular case, how did you navigate those teenage years? And was there someone in particular that really, really kept you on track?
1: Excellent question. I think there are a variety of things. First, the faith of my parents was always something that I could look to, and I could always see that that was something that was making a difference in their life. But there were also people who invested in me heavily at the church. So the pastors, in fact, probably I can think of two, maybe three pastors who just went out of their way to invest in my life and involve me in a variety of different activities was really important. And I think my teachers also, particularly the teachers I had around Form 3 to Form 5, which is, trying to think what the equivalent is now, is probably about years 8 to 10.
0: Mm.
1: They had a big part of my life as well in helping keep me on track.
0: Mm.
1: So I think it was not just one individual, but lots of people together whose examples and their care were really important.
0: Yeah, so you managed to navigate those teenage years, those years of confusion fairly well.
1: I believe, looking back on it, in comparison to some of my friends, I felt like mine was a little less choppy than some of my friends' journeys.
0: Yeah.
1: But, you know, I think all of us have our own journeys. Then we all have to come to our own conclusions at whatever time we need to, and we have to ask those questions individually.
0: And I'm a bit of a believer in the line of thought that says you become like the people you hang around with. You become like them.
1: Yeah.
0: You know, they can have a positive or a negative influence on you. If you hang around with criminals, you'll probably become a criminal. You know, if you hang around with Christians, you'll probably become a Christian, et cetera, et cetera. You really do become what the people around you are, who you surround yourself with. And thing I've told the listeners in a few previous episodes of Talk from the Top is, if you're a young person now and you're going through your teenage years, be very, very careful about who you spend your time with. You know, be careful on who you bring into your life as a friend. You know, examine them and say, do I really want this person as a friend? And try and surround yourself with good people who will keep you on track and just be a friend to you, because the best way to make friends is to be a friend.
1: Mm-hmm.
0: So that's a little piece of Phil advice for the day.
1: And I think it goes beyond those 10 years, and I'm very intentional about mentors even now.
0: Yeah.
1: And I think, you know, even if you're an older person now, it's just like, hey, look for that one person in your life who you can actually talk to, bring questions to, trust with anything that's happening.
0: Yeah, absolutely right. And listeners, we're in the studio today with Wendy Jackson, who's giving us an insight into her life, and we're going to have a short music break now, and after the music break, we'll come back to Dr. Wendy, where we'll explore more her professional life and the things that she's involved in and the wonderful things that are being done down at Avondale University. I'm Phil Pennington. This is Talk from the Top, and you're on Faith FM.

0: Yeah, nice song there by Becca Jordan titled Everywhere I Go. And we're back in our Townsville studios, ladies and gentlemen. And with me today, I have Dr. Wendy Jackson, who's been giving us an insight into her life and also the position she holds now at Avondale. So, Wendy, let's move forward in time. Can you tell us about the time when you were a paediatrician, which I'm really interested in, and what attracted you to that speciality? Why a paediatrician?
1: There's something very powerful, I think, about working with children. Children, unlike adults, don't come with a lot of baggage. They come open, and one of the things I really liked about working with children is you're actually not just working with one person, you're working with a family.
0: Okay.
1: So that if the child is sick, the whole family is struggling. And so you communicate with the child, you communicate with the parent, you build relationships. And because the subspecialty I chose, pediatric endocrinology, often relates to long-term illnesses, right? So you've got someone who's got a long-term growth problem, or someone who's got diabetes for life, or someone who's got some sort of illness where they're going to need to replace with medication for a long period of time. So you get to see them regularly and you build up relationships over time, whereas some subspecialties are just related to very short or acute periods of time and you don't have that same joy of building relationships with families. So
0: yeah, if I may ask at that point, you know, so obviously you're dealing with some very sick children. Were you able to leave that at work, or did you take that home with you? Were you able to leave it behind or leave work at work, sort of thing?
1: You try.
0: Yeah,
1: it doesn't. You don't always succeed. You do try to do that, but sometimes you have things that play on your mind for sure.
0: Yeah. So it's a very interesting field because, you know, working with children can be, I mean, working with adults can be difficult enough, but working with children, you know, it kind of doubles the complications, doesn't it?
1: Well, it does. And, of course, yeah, parents get very anxious when their children are sick. Even if it's only a minor illness, they can still get very anxious.
0: Yeah.
1: And so part of that is also managing the parent's anxiety as well as managing the illness itself.
0: Yeah, so can you tell us a little bit about that? How did you handle, say, a particularly anxious parent?
1: Yeah, listen, I think part of that is being quiet and patient and spending time listening, because what they want to know is they're being heard, right? So their issue is not anything else other than that you hear that I know that my child is sick and they need help. And I want you to know what I think is going on. So part of that is listening very carefully to what they have to say and then being patiently giving an explanation. Now, there are times where that hasn't worked as well. For instance, I do remember one evening where I was called urgently to an emergency department because a child had drowned in a swimming pool. And meanwhile, the time we're taking trying to resuscitate this child, there's a huge long line of people waiting to be seen elsewhere, and they're just getting anxious that it's taking so long to be seen. And so, you know, I've come in and I've just had someone just totally rant at me because it's been an hour they've been waiting. And I'm at that point where I'm just emotionally drained from trying to save another child. And thankfully, this is where nurses are really great. I had a nurse come in and just say, listen, can you just give her peace? She's just come from a death of another child. And at which time the parents stepped back and went, I'm so sorry.
0: Yeah.
1: Right. So, but for the most part, the reality is if you just stop and listen, then people will calm down and will allow you to give better care.
0: Yeah. Wendy, I really believe that in our life generally, we can learn more about a person or a situation by listening than what we can by talking.
1: Absolutely.
0: We can understand, you know, if you're discussing something with another person that the two of you don't particularly agree on, listen to what they're saying. You know, instead of trying to think of what you're going to say next, listen to what they're saying, and you can get an understanding of their point of view, and from that you can try and find some common ground where you can both agree on something.
1: Absolutely.
0: And that's a starting point.
1: Yeah. Well, I think it's a starting point for any relationship.
0: Yeah.
1: I think you don't have a right to speak into somebody else's life unless you've first listen to where they are, at, and what's worrying them and what's concerning them.
0: Yeah, it's incredible. You know, I've had people say after their interviews that this is the first time in a very long time where they've got to speak about the things that we speak about. Mm-hmm. Like people wouldn't walk up to you in the street and say, "Tell us about your early childhood." You know, and they some of them found that very therapeutic to be able to relive those memories. You know, when they think back, they remember things that they think they've forgotten.
1: Right.
0: You know, good times and bad.
1: Yes.
0: And I think it's great. And, you know, by listening to you, because, you know, the listeners can't talk back, they're listening. and by that process, they're learning a lot, you know, about you personally and also about your career and your aspirations. And you never know, there's listeners out there that may want to be a pediatrician or
1: perhaps,
0: you know, or may want to go to theology school, and, you know, you're giving them insight into that, which is great. Now, I believe that you responded to God's calling on your life.
1: Mm.
0: You completed a Master of Divinity and a PhD in Systematic and Historical Theology.
1: Mm-hmm.
0: Can you share with us in what form God's calling came to you and a brief outline of your studies? So how did God's calling come to you? And that can happen in many ways.
1: Yeah, absolutely correct. God's calling comes in so many different ways. And for me, it was totally unexpected. I was loving what I was doing in medicine. I had myself a plan of where I was going. I had kind of worked with the specialists, and we kind of were looking at where I might go in New Zealand at my completion of my specialty training. And then one day I just had this absolutely overwhelming impression that I want you to change your career. And I'm sitting there going, no, I must have imagined that because I love what I'm doing. Mm. And I felt like that God was using me in what I was doing. You know, I was having interesting conversations that I may not have been able to have in other contexts. And it came again. So three times on the one day, there's just this overwhelming, I want you to change your career. And I'm going, what is that? I was sitting in the church at the time, but it was clear enough that it was almost like someone next to me was talking to me.
0: Yeah.
1: And so as I go home, I'm kind of in this turmoil of, well, what was that? Was that God? Was that something else? And so I spent time wrestling, spent time studying, spent time opening in the Word, spent time praying, even spent time fasting, just trying to get my head around, is this something real or is this something I've just imagined in some way? And every time I opened my Bible, it was like God took me to passages about calling. And after a while, I said, okay, God,

0: okay, I just don't know. And God gradually brought me to this point where I felt like that was ministry, but I questioned it. And I said, God, is that really what you want? I belong to a church that really is not ready for women in ministry, not particularly comfortable with it in many places. And I don't know that I have the right skills for that. And then I started a list of all of Moses' excuses to try and God kept on bringing back ministry to me. So eventually, not quite sure where to go to next, I said, well, I probably need to go and speak to somebody. So the pastor at our church at that time had also been the pastor who was at a previous church when I was a teenager. And so I already had an established relationship with him. And so I said, okay, perhaps I need to go and chat to him about what's going on. And so I did go and have a chat with him, and he left me in more questions than I went in with, to start with at least.
1: As pastors do.
0: As pastors sometimes do. He gave me two books.
1: Yeah.
0: One which was, There's No Such Thing as a Special Call. And the other one, which there is such a thing as a special call, right? So they had totally opposite viewpoints. And he said to me, I want you to read both of these and then come back and chat to me again when you've read them both. So I went home, I read them both, I continued praying, I continued, you know, journaling what was happening. And at the end of reading them, nothing had changed. So I went back and talked to him again and I said, listen, nothing's changed. I still feel like I've been called to do this, but I don't want to do it. And so he said, I think you need to talk with someone else. And he said, I want you to go and talk. And the person he suggested I go and talk with was a woman's ministries leader who he trusted. And he said to me, I'd like you, she's coming over to do a conference, and I'd like you to just have a little chat with her. I trust her. I think she would be helpful in your journey. So I reluctantly went to where she was speaking, and in the end, I had a conversation with her. And at the end of that conversation, she said, let's pray together. And so we prayed, and she prayed something that went like, God, I really want you to show without a doubt that you give evidence to Wendy one way or the other, whether this is what you're calling her to do. And she put a time limit on. I can't remember what that time limit. It's like 4 weeks or 6 weeks or something, something to that sort of time period. So we had that prayer. I went home, and as soon as I walked in the door, the phone rang. And it was a Christian friend of mine who was on the other end who knew I'd gone to this conference, but not why. Because at this point, the only people who know are me, my pastor, and this person I've just talked to.
1: Mm.
0: And as she's talking, she says to me, Wendy, you're going to think this is a little bit weird, but I feel like God's calling you to be a pastor. And at that point, I just laughed, because what else do you do, right?
1: Yeah.
0: Because it's so unexpected at this point.
1: Yeah.
0: And I kind of went, I laughed and I went, no, surely not. She says, no, Wendy, seriously, I feel like God's calling you to be a pastor. And I continued to laugh, and she said, no, just don't let it go. I feel like God's calling you to be a pastor. So at that point, I'm going, oh, God, you're showing me really quickly an answer to this prayer. Well, the very next day, I had a small group that met in my house, and one of the individuals for the small group turned up early, and she said to me, Wendy, have you ever thought of being a pastor? I feel like God's calling you to be a pastor, and I think our church really needs female pastors. Would you consider it?
1: Wow.
0: And then the next day, God put another person in my life to say that, and the following day, so I had 4 days in a row that God very clearly talk through people to tell me that he was calling me to ministry. And
1: that's amazing.
0: And at the end of that, I'm going, okay, God, I got the message.
1: Yeah.
0: You know, I got that message. I still don't want to do it, but I've got that message.
1: Yeah.
0: And so I wrestled for about another 6 months before I realized God kind of again gave me another little nudge. And he said, you've given me everything, but not your career.
1: Mm.
0: Are you willing to give me your career? And so I wrestled, and I finally said, okay, God, my career is yours. And at that time, I started making plans to go to Andrews University for further study.
1: What a wonderful story.
0: I look back at it and I go, you know, at the time, it was so hard to wrench myself from a career I was already loving. And yet as soon as I started study for the second career, I'm like, wow, I just love this.

0: And I felt like God has given, I've been so blessed. God's given me two careers I've absolutely loved, and in which I've been able to have impacts that I wouldn't have expected.
1: Yeah, that's amazing, Wendy. And listeners, I've asked that question to quite a few leaders. The one thing that comes across to me, if you put your life in God's hands, he will put you where you need to be and where he wants you to be. And if you're in the place where God wants you to be, you'll be satisfied, you'll be fulfilled, and you'll be productive.
0: Yes, absolutely.
1: And it's no coincidence, because so many leaders, I asked them, you know, how were you called into ministry? They all have not similar stories about how they were called, but the outcome. Mm-hmm. And they all ended up going where God wanted them to be, and it was just wonderful how it all turned out. Because I have leaders and the people that make it all happen up here in the north in this studio, so they wouldn't be here if they weren't leaders or the people that make it all happen up here in the north.
0: For sure.
1: You know, and it's repetitious. So, listeners, if there's anyone out there who believes that God is calling them, listen to him, pray to him, talk to him about it, talk to someone else whom you trust about it, and just sort it out.
0: Amen.
1: Just sort it out. Because if you don't, I believe he'll keep at you.
0: Yes.
1: He'll keep nudging you.
0: So true.
1: We just learned about Wendy. Her journey took a few years, you know, from when she was called to when she actually acted upon it. So he'll keep nudging you. You know, he's a gentleman. He won't force you into doing anything, but he'll keep tapping you on the shoulder.
0: Yeah.
1: Hey, I'm still here. I'm still here. I'm not going away, you know. And so that's a great story from Pastor Wendy. Okay, Wendy, we come to the present. Can you tell us about your position at the Avondale Seminary? And I believe you are, and we know now that you're also a commissioned pastor, but can you tell us a little bit about your position at Avondale?
0: Yes, so my day-to-day life is one where I spend some of my time dealing with administrative roles, dealing with staff management. Some of it is dealing with university management. Some of it is teaching, and I get to teach particularly in the fields of systematic theology, Christian history, and ethics. At the moment, I'm not doing as much teaching because the more administration they put on my plate, the less teaching that I get to do.
1: Yeah, just on that subject, I'm just curious, in your position, are they giving you a secretary or a PA, someone to help you out? Have you got a team of people with you? Or
0: We have a departmental assistant. So for all of our theology department.
1: Okay.
0: So there is a lot of work to do, and she is very efficient, and she is very helpful to us. So that does help. Unfortunately, she can't sit on all the committees I need to sit on, and she can't do all the prep for the committees or all the work for all the committees that need to happen. But listen, I feel absolutely blessed because I'm part of the journeys of young people.
1: Mm.
0: And I take that very seriously, that God has put me in a position where I can speak into the lives of young people. Mm. And I want to not only teach them about God, but I also want them to model the values of Christianity, not just to the theology students, but to other students across Avondale campus.
1: Mm.
0: Because I think our responsibility is one of representing God, and in representing God, we want to do that well.
1: Yeah, it must be wonderful to work with young people who really want to be there, because they're financially invested, they're emotionally invested, because they've decided to go to Avondale to study. So you know that they already have a degree of commitment.
0: The answer to that is yes and no, because some of them have their parents paying, right?
1: So,
0: so some of them are not quite as committed to being there as others.
1: Yeah.
0: But what I can say is that I'm excited about what is happening on campus, and I'm excited that I see God working on campus. I feel like Avondale is a place where you can come and you can explore those questions that you've got, and you can be in a place where people can support you through those questions, and they can help you in that journey as you're trying to wrestle with what does my life look like as an adult.
1: Okay, so just a little bit of an inside snapshot of Avondale. Is it all study and work, or You know, do you give the mother of fun activities like sports they can play and, you know, chess clubs and or whatever? Does any of those things outside the regular curriculum that you give them to do so they can relax and have a bit of fun?
0: Oh, there's always things they can do to have fun. So there is a regular social calendar. I don't believe there's any chess clubs.
1: Okay.
0: But there
1: that's,
0: is a,
1: that's a good thing,
0: there is a regular social calendar with a variety of different types of activities. There's sports happening, there's basketball teams, particularly basketball's a big thing.
1: Yeah.
0: We have sports teams that attend the university games on a regular basis. We have students going out and doing storm cos around the country. Various disciplines go out and do things. So I work obviously in the theology department, and our students go out and do mission in various places. So last year we had a team that went out to do PNG for Christ, and I went out with them.
1: Oh, wasn't that amazing?
0: Just PNG had the most
1: Christ.
0: Amazing time.
1: Yeah.
0: Just watching God work in the community around us. So so we took students on that. We've taken students to Madagascar a couple of years before that. Mauritius.
1: Mauritius.
0: We took them to Mauritius. Doing evangelism in Mauritius. And then education students also will go out and do practicums. I believe this year they've just been out to Tonga. So there's all sorts of things happening. And right now the church associated with the university has a mission trip that's just gone to South Africa. So there's all sorts of possibilities for those who come to campus.
1: I guess they have a really rounded education there, don't they?
0: We believe you should have not just study, right? That service is really important.
1: Yeah.
0: And so we're very intentional about adding service components into curriculums as well as into what's possible outside of regular study hours.
1: Yeah, so you're really equipping them, you know, when they go back to their communities, you know, to you're equipping them to do good things.
0: Absolutely.
1: Not only with head knowledge, but also the experiences they've gained by missionary trips and all the other things that you've mentioned will well arm them for ministry.
0: For sure.
1: Yeah, it's great. I know you're very enthusiastic about what you do. And can you tell us some aspects of your position that you really enjoy?
0: I think the thing I enjoy absolutely the most is watching people either make decisions for Jesus Christ or watching them get a big aha moment as they're learning something. Just following that journey and going and seeing something click in their head as something suddenly makes sense. And I just love watching that happening. To me, that's the very best part of it. Everything else, you know, I enjoy what I do, but those are the highlights that just make it all worthwhile.
1: Yeah.
0: You know, and then coming back here, for instance, coming back here and seeing Simon, for instance, who I taught, right?
1: Did you really?
0: And is now in this role as your conference president.
1: Yeah.
0: And also Matt Pierce, so I also taught him.
1: Okay.
0: So seeing people that I've taught that are now taking on leadership roles and just seeing how God is working in other people. That I've had some contact with somewhere along the way.
1: Yeah.
0: That's just amazing.
1: Yeah, I guess you would have also taught Pastor Simon's wife, Brittany, too. I think they met at Avondale.
0: I'm not sure if I taught Brittany.
1: Yeah.
0: I don't remember teaching her. I may have, but I don't remember teaching her.
1: Yeah, he's got quite a good story. He spoke, you know, because I interview him regularly.
0: Sure.
1: You know, he's president of our conference, and I'll have him in here about once a month to give us updates. But he speaks in glowing terms of Avondale and the wonderful time that he had there.
0: Mm.
1: Yeah, he's a great guy. He's very encouraging.
0: Yeah, absolutely.
1: He comes into his office, which is just down the hall here, always pops his head in. How you going, Phil?
0: Excellent.
1: All good, you know, and he's a happy guy. He's a good guy to be around.
0: He is.
1: When you're around Pastor Simon, you walk away feeling good.
0: Yes.
1: You know, he's great like that. Well, Wendy, I really appreciate your time. Giving up your valuable time today to come in and talk to the listeners and give them a really, really great insight into your life and also the work that you do. And I'm very appreciative of your time. And listeners, Wendy is the head of the Avondale Seminary, and she's a senior lecturer in theology and also a commissioned pastor. So Pastor Wendy, or Dr. Wendy, thank you so much for your time. To come in and speak to the listeners.
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11: I've called the series The Awakening, and the series is actually on the end of time and preparing for Jesus' return. And I think that's a really relevant thing to talk about at the moment, considering where the world is at. And today is part one. I'm going to preach 6 sermons in this series. And today is part one, and I've titled it, Are We in the Last Days? And I've used that title because I think that there is some confusion on that question. Are we in the last days? I like to follow blogs, Facebook. I like to see what people are saying. I read the news. I watch what our church leaders, our church pastors are saying. I watch other sermons. I listen to Adventist church members. I listen to other Christians. And there is a myriad of ideas and concepts and, dare I say, theories out there about whether or not we are in the last days. And I want to address that this morning. But before I do, one more time I want to ask the Holy Spirit to stay. He's been here, hasn't he? We just don't want him to go. In fact, now as we open the Word, we want him to come in even more force. And I should say this before I pray. I have no illusions whatsoever as a pastor here on what has been the success of this church this year. The music's good. It's not it. I like Claire's lessons. Do you like them?
12: Yes.
11: It's not that. It's not the preaching. Definitely not the preaching. I do most of it, I know. The thing that has made this church successful, the one single great impact this church has had, is the leading in the presence of the Holy Spirit. Don't ever underestimate that. The Holy Spirit will use anyone if he's allowed in. And we let him in this church. Amen. And we pray that he'll continue to come with more force and with more power. Because we've had a good year, but next year what we want to do is we want to get so heavily into this community that we have a harvest of people out there for Jesus who find the peace and the hope that we've got. And so next year's a big year and we want the Holy Spirit to continue to come with more power. So let's talk to him now that he will be here now as we do this Bible study. Father in heaven, again we give you and you alone glory for what has happened at our church this year and for what will happen in the future. I want to thank you, God, our dear God, he who reigns on high, that you sent the Holy Spirit to be with us in our worship this morning. And now I pray that he will stay, that he'll speak through me, his servant, more importantly, Lord, to your people in this church, watching this online and television. May they be convicted if this message be the truth. May they be convicted to know you more, is my prayer alone, Jesus, and nothing else in your name. Amen. Are we in the last days? That's a good question. Are we in the last days? In fact, let's have a straw vote. And you don't need to feel ashamed of this either way. If you feel like we're in the last days, put your hands up. Okay. If you're not sure, you think we've got some time left, let's see your hand. Well, there's a few there, but I suppose if it was a straw vote, it would go. The majority would say, well, yeah, we are in the last days. Look, that's right, because I'll tell you what, we do have a history, us Adventists, of believing that we are in the last days. You go right back to 1844. Now, that was before the Seventh-day Adventist Church even existed. This is when this great movement called the Millerite movement swept across North America. And you know what Miller was preaching? He's this farmer who becomes a preacher. He is full of the Holy Ghost. He is actually, his life's an example of what can happen. He's a simple farmer. He can barely get up the front and speak to people. He's that shy. This farmer gets the Holy Spirit in him, goes out and begins to preach because he'd been studying Daniel chapter 8 and Daniel chapter 9, and he was convicted that Jesus was coming on October 22, 1844. Now, if that was the real case and you were alive, then you would better bet you would get excited, wouldn't you? Well, I'm saying, if I was saying that Jesus is coming on March the 15th, 2016, would you be excited? I would be. I'll be making sure my life is right for the Lord too. Because on March the 15th, I'd want to be right. And 300,000 people across North America and into Europe got ready to see Jesus come. They were excited. Sold their farms, sold their houses, sold their business, put everything they had into the work because Jesus was coming. And if you're a Christian, the truth that Jesus is coming ought to excite you. I think there's not enough excitement in Adventism to the fact that Jesus is coming. He is coming, amen?
12: Amen.
11: And we ought to be excited. And they're excited, but most of you know the story. There was a great disappointment. Well, the Adventist Church was formed in 1863, 20-odd years after this great disappointment. Many people, after this great disappointment, Jesus didn't come. They'd sold their farms, their houses, their businesses. They'd given everything to the Lord. They were disillusioned. They were discouraged, and many of them left the Lord altogether. But there was a small band of people who were on fire for Jesus. And recognizing that it was not the Bible but them that got it wrong, they began to study and they became the Seventh-day Adventist Church. And most of us ought to say hallelujah this morning for that. This church, which has had such an impact in millions of people's lives all over the world, had a deep impact on the life of my own family. It started in 1863, and right from the beginning, in our very DNA, right deep down inside of us, was the hope, was the expectation that Jesus was coming. It's been a part of us since our beginning, in our DNA. And you can look right through our history. I've got a picture up here of the 1936 General Conference session in San Francisco. I haven't been to a general conference session. I've been to a number of sessions from our own division union through to the conference in this area. I think, how many of you have been to a general conference session here? We've got our, yeah, there's a few scattered. Would I be right in saying that at these sessions, one of the preeminent themes is always the return of Jesus? Am I right, Pastor? I'm right, because it's in our DNA. In fact, the word Adventist means what? Huh? Second coming, he's coming again. All those, it means Jesus is coming. It's in our very name. We are Seventh-day Sabbath-keeping Adventists. We are Sabbath-keeping people who are waiting for Jesus to come. So no wonder there's excitement in our midst about the return of Jesus. It's who we are. Now, I am and I think I've told you this before, fourth generation Seventh-day Adventist. I feel like Paul when I say this, but I'm a third generation pastor in the Seventh-day Adventist Church. I was very close to my grandmother. She died in 1904 and she was almost 101 years old. So Lizka, you've got a long, long time to put up with me yet, girl. I'm going nowhere fast. She's almost 101. She's a pastor's wife. She used to tell me, Lloyd, I used to talk to her all the time. Actually, it's my mum and dad and my grandmother that I used to go for advice in ministry with. Now it's just my mum and dad, but my grandmother was very instrumental in my life. She'd tell me what it was like to be a pastor's wife and to be a pastor back in the 20s, 1920s and 30s. I think everyone listened to the president back then, Pastor Michael, from what my grandmother said. There was no mucking around. And she would tell me that in August, September, they would begin to pack, every year, they'd begin to pack all their belongings, because they got moved every single year. And my grandfather was an evangelist, and he would move from town to town to town, right around Australia. He worked in Western Australia. He worked in Victoria. He worked here in Sydney. He was a pastor of Blacktown. He was a pastor of Hurstville. He was a pastor of Parramatta. And every now and again, here, even at this church, I have an elderly person come up to me and they shake my hand and they say, "What was Pastor Grolleman your father?" Well, I don't know how old I look. Because if he was alive today, he'd be about 125 years old. No, he was my grandfather. Well, he baptized me when I was a small child. Well, yeah, he must have. He'd be 125 today, I think. The thing is this, He was a sawdust trail pastor. Do you know what they are? Do you know what they are, Pastor Lyle? Sawdust trail pastors. They're a bit like what some of you evangelists are. They'd go into a town that was unentered. I actually have church planting in my blood, Pastor Michael. My grandfather was a church planter. They would go into a town, they did it differently than we do it today. They'd just set up a tent, put up a big sign, put sawdust on the floor of the tent, and invite the town to come and listen to the gospel story of Jesus. Do you think back in those days a town would turn up? There was no TV. Oh, praise the Lord, there's no TV in our house either, is there, Liska? Liska's banned the TV from our house. Oh, yeah, the TV, that is the TV. This actually was my TV before I was married. It's not allowed in the house. It's been banned. I had to pay $29 to the Australian cricket board this season so I could watch the cricket on my video, because Lizzie doesn't let that, you don't know about that? Oh, that might have been a mistake. There was no TV. There were no video games. There was no movie theatres. There was no entertainment like that. The people would just flock into these tents. And you know what my grandfather would preach? He'd preach what you're about to see on the screen now. Daniel chapter 2. And at the very climax of his entire presentations would be the theme that Jesus is coming. Watch the signs, he would say. This is almost 100 years ago. Watch the signs. And there were some signs. My grandfather lived through World War I. He preached through World War II. In fact, my grandmother would tell me stories about how when he was preaching from Daniel 2, the tent would be set up, the sawdust was on the floor, and he would be preaching with pictures because they didn't have video screens like this. And my grandmother would tell me how people would come in the heat, the most climactic battles of World War II, they'd come to my grandfather's outreach programs. And he would take them to the feet. And here is Hitler and his Nazis swarming across Europe, defeating the Russians, defeating the Yugoslavs, defeating the British, defeating the French, defeating the Bulgarians, defeating every army that stood in his way. And my grandfather would get up the front with confidence and he'd say, Hitler will never rule the world, because the next world empire, and he'd take them to the feet of this image in Daniel 2, the next world empire will be who? Come on, Adventists, will be who? Jesus. He's the next king of this world. And people would come to Christ, become Seventh-day Adventists because of the hope of the return of Jesus that burned in the hearts of our early Adventist people. And before you're too hard on our movement, Paul himself, the apostle, 2,000 years ago as he sat in jail, waiting to be executed by Nero, Paul believed that Jesus would be coming soon. Read this with me. Titus 2:13, Paul says, we should be looking for the blessed hope and glorious appearing of our great God and Saviour, Jesus Christ. But in Australia, there are mockers. You know what? Australians don't like to wait. You look at what happens when there's a delay at the airport. We don't like it. What happens to you if you stare? I did it this morning to someone, actually. If you're at the lights and they might be looking at their phone or looking at, and the light turns green, how many seconds do we give them before we blast the horn at them? Well, if it's Andrew Hunt, it's nothing. I've been with him. If they don't move in 0.5 of a second, no, I'm just as bad. I did it to someone on the way to church this morning. I tried to do it in a friendly way because I knew I was going to church. I was at the lights the other day. And it was one of those times where it's going green and then it'd stay green for 10 seconds and not even that, 5 seconds, it turned red. There's a guy behind me. It turned green. I knew we weren't going to get through. We weren't even close to getting through. There's at least half a dozen cars in front of us. And I dawdled up to behind the car that was in front of me. And there were two guys. And I looked in the rear vision mirror. They were blasting the horn at me. They had their big, hairy, tattooed arms out the window. They were swearing. And one of them got out of the car. And I thought, oh, no. But I had Lucky on board. You know who Lucky is? She's an American Staffordshire Bull Terrier. And she could see that she was sleeping in the back seat. She could see that something's going on. As this guy goes to get out of his car, I don't know what he was going to do. And Lucky gets up, comes round to the front, onto my knee, sticks her head out the window. And she looks at this bloke and she said, go ahead, make my day. Australians are impatient. We like our food fast. We don't like waiting on the telephone line for Telstra to fix the internet up. We all want the NBN now. We want to download our movies in a half a second. We are a people used to getting what we want immediately. And because of that, because the church has been waiting for 2,000 years for Jesus to come, there are mockers. God has a message for you this morning if you're a mocker. Let's look at it. 2 Peter chapter 3, verse 3. Know this first of all, that in the what days? Last days, mockers will come with their mocking, following after their own lusts and saying, where is the promise of his coming? For ever since the fathers fell asleep, all continues just as it was from the beginning of creation. Now I want to just give you a warning. It is true that the church, and I'm kind of reflecting something I said to you last week. It is true that the church has been waiting for Jesus 2,000 years, but you haven't, and neither have I. And I'm 52 years of age. And if God blesses me, I might get another 30 or 40 years. 40 years if I keep going to the pool, Iska. And getting fit, eating healthy. Oh, man, how can you talk about eating after yesterday? Man, did we eat. I went back. No, it's all right. I haven't had to wait long. And nor have you. And nor will you have to. I've sat by the bedside of enough saints. I've just come out of Wurunga, 14 years at Wurunga Seventh-day Adventist Church. There are many elderly people in that church. I've sat by the bedsides of many people in the last decade and a half and watched them go to sleep in Jesus. None of them had to wait that long. You won't have to wait long. Do you get that part of it? But here's the second thing. The church has been waiting for 2,000 years for Jesus to come. But how long did the church wait the first time? 4,000 years. God doesn't kind of see time like we do. He sees it differently. The church waited 4,000 years for the first time for the Messiah to come. We've only been waiting 2,000. And in the context of eternity, is nothing. In the context of your life, when you are only given 70 years, if you get anything over 70, praise God, it's nothing. None of us wait long. So don't fall into the trap that the scoffers do. So are we in the last days? I want to look at three signs pretty quickly. There are a lot of signs we could look at, but I choose three today. Matthew 24, verse 36, I want to make this point. But of that day and hour, no one knows, not even the angels of heaven, but my Father only. No one knows when Jesus is going to come. And if anyone says to you, they do. It surprises me in Adventism how often I come across groups of Adventists still setting times for either the close of probation or the return of Jesus. Have you seen it?
13: Yeah.
11: I am stunned. I am stunned that can you believe it, Lyle? With the history we have, with the Bible, the text, the script, I'm stunned, but we see it. The Bible's clear. No one knows when Jesus is going to come. Just who? Who only? The Father. But I want to show you this text too, Matthew chapter 24, verse 32. Now learn this parable from the fig tree. When its branch has already become tender and puts forth leaves, you know that summer is near. So you also, when you see all these things, know that the second coming of Jesus is near. So when you see signs, Jesus says, you can know that my return is near. I have three fig trees. I have a brown turkey fig tree and two others. I've never tasted a fig from them. Because we have these rotten cockatoos. Honestly, I am a animal lover, but I would shoot these birds if I could. I have trees full of apples and they've eaten a whole lot of them before they're even half grown. And they get into my figs as well. But I do know this, the figs lose their leaves during the autumn and the winter. When I see them starting to bud, little flowers and their leaves come back. I know that it is almost summer. And Jesus says, hey, when you see these signs of the times, know that I am almost here. So I want to talk to you just for a few moments about three signs that I think we often miss. You know, if you go to Matthew chapter 24 or Luke chapter 21, you're going to find lots of signs that tell you about the return of Jesus. Jesus talks about volcanic eruptions and earthquakes and tsunamis and famines and floods, and they're all out there. In fact, I challenge you to go home this afternoon. It's holidays. You've got time. Go home this afternoon, open the Bible, read Matthew chapter 24, Luke chapter 21. Go online. You can do this because you're doing a Sabbath thing. Go online. Open to the Sydney Morning Herald or news.com.au. These are Australian newspapers. Go online, have your Bible open and have a look how the signs are being fulfilled. It is sobering. Amen? If you're a Seventh-day Adventist, now I'm going to show my colours. If you're a Seventh-day Adventist and you don't think Jesus is coming soon, there's something wrong with you. I have been preaching this message for 26 years. Every year, without fail, the signs become more intense. I'd never heard of a tsunami until a few years ago. I'm on holidays at Stewart's Point. I'm camping in a tent and very flat ground. And we turn the television on. And there's a tsunami swept across Southeast Asia, killing hundreds of thousands of people. A tsunami? A tidal wave? Isn't that a myth? I've never heard of such a thing in our age. Earthquakes so prevalent and so powerful, killing thousands and thousands almost weekly. We don't even have it register in our consciousness anymore, so used to them are we. Floods. In the last few weeks, floods in India, the worst they've ever seen in their history. And they're not like Australia. They have a long ancient history. The physical signs of an earth that is falling apart at the seams. They do tell us that Jesus is coming soon. Go home, do that this afternoon. It's an exercise. But watch this. Luke chapter 18, verse 8, sign 1. 3, and they're going to be quick. Nevertheless, when the Son of Man cometh, shall he find faith on the earth? I reckon that's a huge sign. Jesus, this is him speaking, says, nevertheless, when I come, will there be anyone left on the earth who has faith? I tell you this morning, there is great wickedness on the earth today. And there is a resistance. There is a hardening resistance amongst many to the truth. And I'm seeing it in my ministry. There's a defiance. There's a hostility to the truth. Let me give you an example. Star Wars. Some of you might not like this example. That's okay. I don't mind giving examples people don't like. I hear people in Adventism, sometimes even preachers, talking on Facebook and other places about their plans to go see Star Wars, or to some I've heard even say we're going to go see it, then we're going to come to church and we're going to discuss it in Sabbath school. Others talk about how they're going to have a church service. This is the truth, a Star Wars themed church service where they encourage everyone to come to church dressed in Star Wars theme. I don't know who I'd be if we did that. Probably the little fat fella. What's his name? Yoda. Is that it? Yoda? That's who I think I'd be. You'd be Princess Leia, babe. And Andrew, you'd be Luke Skywalker. You can see that I have actually, I've seen it. Not the latest one. So, when we, as pastors or preachers, encourage our people, encourage the world not to go and watch these sorts of movies, what sort of reaction does that bring in the hearts of not just the world but our own people? It's often hostile. And how do I know? Because I've got a hostile reaction this week when I encourage people on Facebook, don't go and watch this program, don't go and watch this movie. Let me give you some facts here about Star Wars, and then I'll tell you why I'm sharing this as an example. And I'm using it as an example. Just an example. May the Force be with you. David Myers, pastor, used to be a witch. And you can find this sort of information all over the internet. Just Google it. This term, may the Force be with you, is a term used by those who are in the occult when they leave each other, when they say goodbye. It's an occultic term. And it's in a mainstream movie, and it's in a mainstream movie for a reason, because it's breaking our minds down. It is a Star Wars a great adventure? You betcha it is. I can sit there goggle-eyed and glued to the screen. I kind of like the idea of going off into space and fighting against dark aliens. Be more exciting than what I'm doing, Michael Worker. Obi-Wan, Kenobi and Yoda appear as familiar spirits to advise and teach Luke Skywalker. Do you know what a familiar spirit is? Obi-Wan, Kenobi and Yoda, this is in the earlier movies, when it happens, they're dead. And they appear as spirits after they've died to teach the hero, Luke Skywalker. And the people of God sit there and take this in. And there's no defenses springing up in their mind to tell them what's going on. Moving objects, books, by the power of the Force, is occultic and can only be done by a demon following your instructions. And he does that because he wants to bring destruction to you. The word Jedi is an ancient form of another word that described the pagan priests in Moses and Aaron's day. And who defeated them? God. Now, I'm not here to really tell you what's wrong and right with Star Wars today. What I'm here to do is illustrate to you what is happening to our minds, because we watch these sorts of movies. Our culture is saturating us. It is a wicked antichrist culture. We are creating, building neural pathways in our minds, and it is making it very difficult for God to be able to reach us. Do you hear what I'm saying? And so when preachers or Christians come forward with statements, because our neural pathways have been built, because we have been conditioned to a wicked, evil, antichrist world and its ways. So when we hear the truth, there is a resistance and there's even a hostility. And what an idiot that man or woman is saying that. What a crazy person. They're not crazy. They just haven't had the neural pathways that we have built in our own minds that are saturating them with evil. And that's why Jesus says, when I return, will I find faith on the earth? It's not a reflective statement. It's a warning statement, and it's a huge sign. Jesus is saying, draw close to me. Spend time in the Word. Spend time in prayer. I've been preaching this all week, all year to New Hope. Ask for the Holy Spirit to baptize you. Ask every day. Ask every moment you think about it. Because only as we are saturated in God is He able to destroy those neural pathways that we with the demons have built, and can we truly become convicted by the truth. Do you get what I'm saying? Huh? So it's just an illustration. I'm not saying, oh, tear your tickets up for Star Wars. Well, actually, I am saying that. But I understand the pointlessness of such preaching. I can get up here and I can talk to the young people, Hannah Banana, about their music. You've got good music, don't worry. I can say, delete it from your, what is it, iPod or phone. It's rock music, or it's of the devil, or it's demon possessed. It's talking about immorality and the occult and law. That's true. But no young person's going to be moved to change unless they have a conversion experience with Jesus Christ. That's what Jesus is calling for. When He sees the signs, He doesn't want you to say, oh, hello, the Lord's coming, the Lord's coming. He wants you to say, the Lord's coming, and through the grace of Jesus, because I've got a converted relationship with Him and I'm covered by His blood, I am ready. And I'm going to do what I can to share that message with others out there in the community too. That's what the signs are there for. Second big sign. I like this one. I'm going to preach more on it in the next few weeks. Revelation 13 verse 3. I saw one of his heads as if it had been slain, and his fatal wound was healed, and the whole earth was amazed and followed after the beast. I'll unpack this scripture more. But what the Bible is really saying is, just before the end of time, there will be a unity among the Christian religions. And this unity will be led by Rome. And I'm going to unpack this in the next few weeks in another sermon in this series. There are some fascinating things going on. In John chapter 17 verse 21, this call for unity is based actually on the scripture, because Jesus, in a very important prayer in John 17, says, I pray that that you, my church, my people, Christianity, we're not the only ones that belong to that can be called the children of God. Amen? They're children of God right across all the churches. Hallelujah. And when the Lord comes, there'll be Methodists and Presbyterians, Seventh-day Adventists, Baptists. There'll be people from all these movements that will come through to the truth and be ready for Jesus when He comes. And Jesus says, I pray that they will all be what? One. This is a prayer of Jesus. We need to take it seriously. Just as you and I are one. As you are in me, Father, and I am in you, and may they be in us, so that the world will believe you sent me. But if you're going to be one, you've got to be one based in the truth. You can't be one by compromising the truth. It doesn't work. We need to be one in the truth. Jesus said, I am the way and the what? The truth. I haven't got a lot of time. My time's up. But you can see four people on the screen there. In the top left-hand corner is Kenneth Copeland. He is the worldwide, recognized worldwide leader of the charismatic movement. In January 21, 2014, and I just want to show you how there is a headlong rush amongst Christianity now to have unity. In 2014, January 21, Kenneth Copeland ran a conference for all his preachers. The guest speaker was a guy beneath him, a guy by the name of Tony Palmer. And Tony Palmer came, and it was you can see it, you can Google it, and I'll share this on the screen in the next few weeks. Tony Palmer comes with his mobile phone, and he has a message from the Pope to all these charismatic

Palmer's there and he's saying, don't worry about all the doctrinal differences we have. We can sort them out in heaven. Let's just unite on what we have. In fact, he made this stunning statement to these Protestant preachers. He said, the Protestant Reformation is over. Time to come home. And they applauded him because the church is rushing into headlong unity. And that's an amazing prophecy when I unpack this in the next few weeks. I could go on, but time's up. Rick Warren down in the bottom right-hand corner. Joel Osteen, T.D. Jakes, Justin Welby, who's Archbishop of Canterbury, and other Protestants are all reaching across to Rome and encouraging their communities. And these are the men who lead Protestantism today. These are the megachurch pastors. These are the ones that thousands of millions listen to. And they are all reaching over the chasm to Rome. And Rome is reaching her hand back to them. And there will be, as the prophecy said, in the very near future, unity in the Christian church, at least a level of it. And it is an amazing, powerful sign that soon we will see Jesus return. Never has this happened before. In fact, in 2017, I don't know whether you realize this, the Reformation will be 500 years old. That's when Martin Luther, who happens to be a great hero of mine, and I ascribe to his doctrine, which is the Bible doctrine of righteousness by faith. I pray that it will become a fire in my own denomination, Adventism. Righteousness by faith. The fact that you are saved by faith in the blood of Christ alone is called grace. That's the saving message the world has to and needs to hear. They need grace. Everything comes after grace and the blood of Christ. That's what they need to hear. Well, Martin Luther nailed his thesis 500 years ago. Do you know that next year that's 500 years ago and there'll be celebrations? Listen to this, I'm quoting the highest representative of German Protestantism, Nicholas Schneider, chairman of the Council of the Evangelical Church in Germany, met personally with Pope Francis, this is just a few weeks ago, to invite him to the anniversary. During this meeting, the Pope underlined how important it is for him that we as churches walk together in unity on the path testifying faith in God's word. Snyder said the conversations with the Pope and the Vatican contribute to build trust, and he invited the Pope to the celebrations of the beginning of the Protestant Reformation. And there is a fair chance that he's going to go. I think Martin Luther might have something to say about that if he was alive today. The last one, Matthew 24:14. And this gospel, I love this, of the kingdom will be preached in all the world as a witness to all nations, and then the end will come. I was going to start show you a video, but I'm out of time, so no video. But I'll say this, and I said it in church the other day. The world's becoming so hostile. The Western world's becoming so hostile to Islam. But they're the great people group that we are yet to reach. Amen? Remember I told you about Adventist World Radio? I think it was they have 10 million hits a day now. Isn't that incredible? Amen? Do you remember I said where the number one group of hits are coming from? Good to know you're all listening carefully. China. That's the number one place our message is going to at the moment. I haven't been to China, but they reckon when you go to China, you can't get in the church. You go to worship on Sabbath, you can't get in the church. You got to turn up at 6 o'clock just to get a seat. Well, we've still got plenty of seats, hallelujah, here at New Hope. Amen. I believe that spirit's coming to our church in this country though, don't you? Don't you believe that? I believe it. The number two, people language group. So the Chinese are the first. And the number two is who? It's the Arabic Muslim world. Do you know right now in China, there are 100,000 missionaries
that used to be

0: Muslim, and right now they are going at great personal cost to the Islamic world. Hallelujah. Amen.
1: Amen.
0: These kids are putting their lives on the line to take the gospel to the Islamic world. And every time I see an Adventist on Facebook going off about Islam or the Muslims or the terrorists or this thing, I cringe. And you know why I cringe? Because they are children of God. And they have to be reached just like you were reached. And they deserve to hear the story of a Jesus who died for them just as much as you did. Amen?
1: Amen.
0: The gospel will go to the world, Jesus said, and then the end will come. Are we in the last days? Luke 21, 28. Now, when these things begin to happen, when they begin to happen, God said, look up, lift up your heads, because your redemption draws nigh.
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9: Dietrich Bonhoeffer, a German theologian executed by the Nazis, said that cheap grace was the preaching of forgiveness without requiring repentance. In other words, don't worry about turning from your wrongdoing, you've been forgiven. Just keep on doing what you're doing. The Bible explains to us what real grace is. In Acts 4 verse 33, we read that with great power the apostles gave witness to the resurrection of the Lord Jesus, and great grace was upon them all. You see, with God's grace comes power to change. That's why Paul wrote, where sin abounded, grace abounded much more. God's grace is always sufficient for every sinner. The challenge is with us, you and me. The Bible says that the Lord is near to those who have a broken heart and saves such as have a contrite spirit. Friend, whatever your past has been, Jesus offers you a future filled with hope. If you are truly sorry, then God's grace is sufficient to help you change. Just turn to Jesus for help. I'm Pastor Daniel for Faith FM.

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1: Hello, and welcome to Stories from the Reformation with Suki. My name is Sukeshini Gunathilaka, and I am an author and researcher with a special focus on the Reformation. The Reformation transformed society, upended religious tradition, recast military strategy and economic policy, and changed European geopolitics. Few movements in history have had the kind of impact and reach that the Reformation has enjoyed. It was the pinnacle of the 16th century. On this show, we will delve into some of the most fascinating events of the Reformation and discover stories of people who stood for God, for truth, and for the Bible. And as we make this journey, you will also discover God's love for you. This is Stories from the Reformation with Suki on Faith FM. 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His name was Arsatius Seehofer. He was a young man, about 18 years old, and he lived in the bustling university town of Ingolstadt in Germany. Unlike most other young men his age, Arsatius was gifted. He was a brilliant scholar, so brilliant, in fact, that by the age of 18, instead of laboring over coursework and assignments as a student, he was a lecturer at the university. He relished the opportunity, most likely preening over it a little. He had arrived at the pinnacle of his life's ambition, and he was barely old enough to shave. It was a massive personal achievement. Yet, Arsatius's life wasn't completely without challenges. He harbored a dark little secret, a very dangerous secret, that could potentially cost him his life. While studying at the University of Wittenberg, Arsatius had become a disciple of Philippe Melanchthon, another young prodigy who had managed to become chair of Greek at the University of Wittenberg when he was just 21 years old. Obviously, Melanchthon was Arsatius's hero. He learned much from him, including the newly circulating heresy, which was flowing out of Wittenberg as freely as the Rhine flowed through Germany. You see, Melanchthon was a close friend and disciple of Martin Luther, a renegade German monk who had thrown down the gauntlet before the Roman Church in 1517 by posting 95 arguments or theses against one of the church's most valued practices, the sale of indulgences. Just to give you a little background on what being a Christian was like in the 16th century, which is when Arsatius, Melanchthon, and Luther lived, and which is when the Reformation began, let's take a little detour. In the 16th century, everyone in Europe was a Christian, and everyone belonged to the same church. This church, the Roman Church, claimed to be the only means of salvation for all mankind. Their premise was simple. The church was like a large receptacle. Imagine a bowl. God had filled all the grace available to the world through Jesus into this bowl, the church. And the church was at liberty to dispense that grace how they saw fit. If you did not come to the church and play by her rules, you could not receive the grace of God. And if you did not receive the grace of God, then you were a candidate for a fast track to hell. It was a really difficult situation to live in. The church primarily dispensed grace through the seven sacraments, but also through indulgences. Imagine these like little taps all around this bowl. If you engaged in this sacrament, then the tap would open and you'd get a little bit of grace. And if you did the other sacrament, a little bit more grace. And if you engaged in indulgences, a little bit more grace, and you would continuously be accumulating grace so that you could finally, potentially make it to purgatory, which was like a transit lounge where you would burn, but not for as long, or make it to heaven. Indulgences, of course, cost money. And it was a sort of transaction transactional moment where someone paid a fee for a certain amount of salvation, which could be converted into less time in purgatory. Most regular people went to purgatory because nobody was good enough to go to heaven. Nobody had earned enough grace to go to heaven. So they would kind of go to purgatory and burn for a few million years before they were finally cleansed enough to go to heaven. This was the teaching of the church, and this was the reality that so many people lived under in 16th century Europe. And then along comes Martin Luther and blows this entire theory to pieces. Luther had been struggling with his own weight of guilt and sin and working so hard to alleviate this burden, penance and mass and sacraments and all these different things, until he was drowning in despair and he felt like he could never be saved. And then he read the book of Romans, specifically Romans 1:17, which says, "The just shall live by faith." It was a mind-boggling moment for Luther. He read it again and again, wondering, what does this mean? The church says that there is no salvation outside of her, and yet the Bible says that salvation comes freely by grace through faith in Christ. Luther began a transformative journey of discovery, and he realized that salvation comes by grace through faith in Christ. Whereas the church had adopted this premise, this idea, which they expressed in Latin, extra ecclesiam nulla salus, outside of the church there is no salvation, Luther discovered that that was not true. There could be salvation outside of the church, but never outside of Christ. Luther's premise was simple. Salvation was available through Christ and not through the church. This salvation was freely available to anyone who wanted it simply by believing in Jesus' power to save. It was a revolutionary idea which shifted power away from the church and placed it squarely in the hands of the individual. Luther's ideas of salvation by faith gave every person the freedom and power to decide their own future simply by choosing to believe in Jesus. Of course, the church, which had been the only stable pillar of European society for 1,000 years, took exception to Luther and his crazy ideas. They wanted to burn him. Finally, they excommunicated him. Luther did much of his preaching and teaching at the University of Wittenberg, where Arsatius was a student, before transferring to the University of Ingolstadt. When Arsatius learned about salvation by faith, it changed his life. As he grasped the true freedom Jesus offered him by faith, everything inside him shifted seismically. By the time he became a lecturer at the University of Ingolstadt, he was an avid follower of this new reformist movement, and he was dying, just dying, to tell his students all about it. He managed to hold off for as long as he could, only because speaking about it was dangerous, potentially lethal. But then one day, unable to restrain himself any longer, he preached a rousing sermon about salvation by faith to his awestruck class. The result was electrifying. Many of Arsatius' students were as enthralled by these ideas as he was, and it wasn't long before word spread. Arsatius Seehofer was teaching dangerous new ideas to his students. Arsatius Seehofer could possibly be a disciple of the heretic Luther. You see, the University of Ingolstadt was a conservative powerhouse. Much of its senior faculty were strong Romanists, strong pillars of the church. Among them was one of the church's most formidable apologists, Dr. Johannes Eck, who had debated against Martin Luther in 1519. Preaching about salvation by faith in a place like Ingolstadt, at a time when the church had not only excommunicated Luther for heresy, but was also actively looking for ways to get rid of him, was tantamount to suicide. But Arsatius, being full of optimism and young, reckoned that he was relatively safe. It all came to a head one day when his rooms were searched by guards who found his stash of contraband reformist books, all penned by Luther. He was immediately hauled off to stand trial before the university disciplinary panel that had the power to not only kick him out of the university, but also condemn him to the flames as a heretic. It was the lowest point of Arsacius's short life, made all the more painful, coming on the heels of his greatest success. The disciplinary panel didn't beat around the bush. Arsacius was given two choices: recant his new and strange faith, or face the flames as a heretic. It was surreal. One minute, he was one of the youngest lecturers on the staff of the faculty of the University of Ingolstadt, and the next minute, here he is facing the possibility of being burned for heresy. It's difficult to know what went through Arsacius's mind at this point. Perhaps his life flashed before him like a highlight reel and he saw every single choice he had made that led him to this point. Did he regret any of it? Perhaps the bits that had led him to embrace the Reformation? Hard to say. But he certainly did not want to be fed to the flames. That much was obvious when he caved like a deck of cards, begging for mercy and promising to recant. He was forced to place his hand on a Bible, a terrible irony given how one of the greatest tenets of this new reformist movement was the authority of Scripture over the authority of the Church. Yet there was Arsacius with his hand on a Bible, recanting the very fate that the Bible had led him to embrace. It was not his finest moment, one that he would later bitterly regret, but the deed was done. Instead of being allowed to go back to his regularly scheduled programming as a lecturer, Arsacius was banished to an obscure monastery on the edge of Germany and locked away in a small cell. Life as he knew it had come to a screeching halt. Meanwhile, in Bavaria, an opinionated and mildly impoverished young noblewoman heard about Arsacius's plight. Her name was Argula von Grambach. She had been born into the noble house of von Stauffer, but because of an unfortunate combination of warring dukes and greedy relatives, her family found themselves titled but poor. Argula had been sent to the court of the Duke of Bavaria, where she had grown up as a lady-in-waiting to the duke's mother. She was married off to Friedrich von Grambach at a young age and had produced a passel of children when Arsacius's misfortunes reached her ears at the ducal palace in Berlin. Argula, like Arsacius, was a follower of Luther and his new reformist movement. So far, she had managed to stay under the radar, undetected by the authorities within the Duke's court and the church at large. Yet when she heard about how the University of Ingolstadt had treated Arsacius, Argula was indignant and possibly mildly enraged. As a woman, her options for advocacy were limited. But there was one thing she could do. She could use her pen. Argula wrote a scathing letter to the faculty and administrators of the University of Ingolstadt, condemning their course of action against Arsacius, while pointing out that their behavior was both unchristian and uncalled for. The letter stirred up a hornet's nest. It was later published and wildly circulated. Argula had done what no woman in Germany had dared to do before her. Not only had she spoken publicly regarding an issue that was not only controversial but heretical, she also denounced the decisions of a bunch of men in authority. The outcry against her was loud and long. In fact, it was so loud and so long and so enraged that the Duke of Bavaria fired her husband and demanded that he control his wife, going so far as to suggest that Friedrich von Grambach cut off Argula's fingers to keep her from writing any more incendiary letters. She was called every vile name under the sun, denounced as a heretic, a troublemaker, meddlesome woman, and worse. Yet, Argula stood firm through the firestorms, refusing to retract her views. Hidden away on the edge of the earth, inside the cell of an obscure monastery, Arsacius had a great deal of time to think about what he had done. Despair and remorse washed over him by turns, spiraling him into depression. Then he heard about a woman somewhere in Bavaria who had written a letter to the University of Ingolstadt on his behalf. One woman who believed in salvation by faith, just as he did, had the courage to advocate on his behalf. A woman. She didn't condemn him as a coward. Instead, she condemned those who had bullied him into renouncing his faith. Arsacius was both inspired and humbled by the story. He reckoned that if one woman who didn't even know him could believe in him so strongly, then perhaps it was wise to believe in himself. He laid hold of his flagging faith, reconsecrated himself to God, and miraculously managed to escape the monastery where he was confined. The last anyone heard of Arsatius, he was traveling throughout Germany, preaching the good news of salvation in Jesus to anyone willing to hear. The encouragement of one courageous woman proved to be the catalyst he needed to reclaim his faith. As for Agula, she lived a long, happy life, continually advocating not only for those who were bullied and oppressed, but also for the gospel, the good news of salvation by faith in Jesus. She was a bright and shining light to the very end. In her letter to the University of Ingolstadt, Agula compared Arsatius to the Apostle Peter, the zealous and outspoken disciple of Jesus who had shamefully denied his master three times before the cock crowed twice. Peter had been so certain of his loyalty to Jesus. When Jesus informed Peter of his impending denial, Peter refused to believe it, going so far as to declare that he was willing to die with Jesus rather than deny him. Sadly, a few hours later, Peter found himself doing exactly what Jesus had predicted and he had refused to acknowledge. Faced with the Messiah who had allowed himself to be arrested and tried, Peter, desperate to escape the shame and condemnation that was sure to follow, denied Jesus. Yet, denying his master broke Peter's heart. The Bible tells us that soon after Peter had denied Jesus a third time, Jesus turned and looked at Peter. That single glance, not condemning, but compassionate, reminded Peter of Jesus' earlier words that he would deny his master. And that prompted him to flee the scene, weeping in shame and remorse. Yet despite his behavior, Jesus didn't cast Peter away. After his resurrection, Jesus specifically sought Peter out, restored him, and gave him a special commission to share the gospel with others. Peter's failure didn't define the rest of his life. Instead, it proved to be one of the most valuable experiences of his life that taught him about his need for complete dependence on God. Peter learned his lesson so well that when he faced the same men who had condemned Jesus to death, Peter was willing not only to acknowledge Jesus as his master, but to refuse to deny him on pain of death. God turned Peter's tragic failure into a triumphant life of service. There are times in our lives when we make terrible mistakes. Like Peter, we might have been warned of the impending failure, and yet we continue on, adamant that we will never fall, until tragically, embarrassingly, sometimes predictably, we do. It can hurt not only our pride, but also the people we care about most. Yet Peter's story and Arsatius' story remind us that God is present even in our lowest moments. Even when our wounds are self-inflicted, Jesus is there to offer healing and hope. There might be scars, but those scars will always be a reminder of God's mercy and grace and our need to completely surrender ourselves to Him. The Bible says in Proverbs 24:16, "For a righteous man may fall seven times and rise again, that the wicked shall fall into calamity." The difference between a righteous man and a wicked one is not that one falls and the other doesn't. They both fall. It's that a just man learns from his mistakes, picks himself up, and keeps following God. Maybe you've done something wrong recently as 5 minutes ago, and that could have hurt you or someone you love. You knew it was wrong, yet you did it anyway. Right now, you might be sitting there thinking that God couldn't possibly forgive a sinner like you, let alone love you and offer you a second chance. The truth is that God is in the business of redeeming sinners and offering them second chances. That's why Jesus came, to save us from sin, from ourselves. If you've fallen, look up. Jesus is right there, offering you a hand up. Reach out, grasp it, stand up, and keep. I want to close our time together by looking at James chapter 1 and verse 5. It's a great verse, and this is what it says. If any of you lack wisdom, let him ask of God that giveth to all men liberally, and upbraideth not, and it shall be given him. I don't know what your personal circumstances are, but I do know that God wants to be involved in your life. He wants you to come to him with your problems, with your doubts, with your fears, with your anxieties, and his shoulders are broad enough, his arms are wide enough, he is strong enough to bear your weight. And maybe you've never read the Bible before. Now's the time to think about finding a way to study the Bible. Maybe you're already a Christian and you used to read the Bible, but you've lapsed. Maybe it's time for you to pick up your Bible and open it and ask Jesus to come and meet you there every morning. Whatever your circumstances are, Jesus is waiting for you to turn to him to find the answers that you need.
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12: G'day and welcome to Is It Relevant Today? Right here on Faith FM. I'm Marius Jigau and today we have an amazing program. Today we're going to look at a question that I often get asked. It's a very controversial question. I'm often asked, why do we call Ellen White the Spirit of Prophecy? Now, this presentation is very involved, so if you'd like to see the accompanying video or share it with your friends, head to Is It Relevant Today on YouTube and click on Why Do We Call Ellen White the Spirit of Prophecy? Now, Ellen White, as many of you know, is the most translated female author of all time. In America, she's actually the most translated author, male or female. She wrote around 40 books and approximately 50,000 pages of manuscripts. There's much debate online about her, so how can we know the truth? To dismiss it altogether, but if we look at 1 Thessalonians chapter 5, there are three verses from 19 to 21. They're very short verses, and they say, "Do not quench the spirit. Do not despise prophecies. Test all things. Hold fast what is good." I feel that these verses, they're like a bit of a warning. It says, "Do not quench the spirit," and it's speaking about prophecies. The idea is that God speaks to us through his prophets, and we're not to quench or to silence this. We're to test things, and we're to hold fast, to hold on to what is good. When I ask this question, why do we call Ellen White the spirit of prophecy? I'm surprised that even very few Adventists know the answer to this question. Most people think it's because we believe she was inspired by the spirit of prophecy, and this is kind of part of the answer. But to look at the full answer, we need to understand Revelation chapter 12. In this chapter, the journey of God's people is outlined, and they're symbolically represented as a woman. At the beginning, we find that there is a woman who has 12 stars on her head. This is actually imagery from the dream that Joseph has. This represents the nation of Israel, or God's chosen people at the time. And as we go through the chapter, we find that the dragon stood ready to devour her baby as soon as it's born. This is speaking about Satan trying to kill Jesus at the time of his birth. And after this happened, the woman, God's church, God's people, who are the Christian church at the time, fled into the wilderness where she was nourished for 1260 days. Now, in previous presentations, we've identified this as the time where the papal church was a kingdom. In 538, they got civil authority. They got access to the armies. They became a kingdom. And exactly like the Bible told us, for 1260 prophetic days or 1260 literal years, they continued to persecute those who were seeking to serve God according to their conscience. And this ended in 1798 when Pope Pius was taken captive by one of Napoleon's generals named Berthier. Now, he died in captivity, and at this point, the Catholic Church lost its civil authority. It did regain it later in 1929, but we won't look at this for the point of today's presentation. So, I want to highlight the timeline here. The timeline of God's chosen people towards the end of Revelation 12, it ends at the end of this 1260-year period, which ends in 1798. And then we have the very last verse of the chapter, Revelation chapter 12, verse 17, which says, "Now the dragon was enraged with the woman, and he went to make war with the rest of her offspring, who keep the commandments of God and have the testimony of Jesus Christ." So here we have described God's chosen people right at the end of this time period, the ones with whom the dragon goes to make war. So who are these people? Well, it's quite simple. There are two identifying characteristics. One is that they keep the commandments of God. Every time I say this, it's like my head wants to explode. I just can't contain it that the vast majority of Christians today do not keep the commandments of God. Well, not all of them anyway. We have 2.4 billion Christians in the world, and less than 24 million keep the fourth commandment. Now, of these, 23 million are actually Adventist. So one of the identifying characteristics of God's chosen people at the end of time is that they keep the commandments of God. And the second one is that they have the testimony of Jesus. And I sometimes ask people, what is the testimony of Jesus? And when I ask this question, I get all kinds of answers, all kinds of ideas, and they often sound really, really good. But when we look at prophecy, especially in the book of Revelation, it's so critical that we don't give the answers ourselves, but we allow the Bible to interpret itself. If we want to know what the testimony of Jesus is, we need to go to the Bible and ask it What is the testimony of Jesus? And we find the answer to this question in Revelation chapter 19, verse 10. It says, "And I fell at his feet to worship him. But he said, 'See that you do not do that. I am your fellow servant and of your brethren who have the testimony of Jesus.'" Worship God, for the testimony of Jesus is the spirit of prophecy. This is the identifying characteristics of God's chosen end time people, is that they keep the commandments of God and they have the testimony of Jesus, which we've learned is the spirit of prophecy. We believe that Ellen White fulfills this characteristic because we believe that she is one of God's end time prophets to the church that keeps the commandments of God. This is why we refer to her as the spirit of prophecy based on Revelation chapter 19 verse 10. Now, some people, when time prophets, especially now, they get uncomfortable, right? And it's kind of to be expected. It's a weird concept. But the Bible does tell us in Joel chapter 2, verse 28 and 29, that it shall come to pass afterwards that I will pour out my spirit on all flesh. Your sons and your daughters will prophesy. Your old men shall dream dreams. Your young men shall see visions. And also on my men servants and on my maid servants, I will pour out my spirit in those days. The Bible tells us that in the end time, God will pour out his spirit and his sons and daughters will prophesy. Now, most Christian churches accept that this is a dual prophecy, which had a partial fulfillment at Pentecost, but is to have an even

And out of this comes a remnant people. So let's have a look and see how this works. The very first time prophecy we find in the Bible is a weird verse in Genesis chapter 5 verse 21 where it says Enoch lived 65 years and begot Methuselah. Know that Methuselah means when he dies, judgment, or when he dies, it shall come. Methuselah was the very first time prophecy. He was a time prophecy for the flood. So let's have a look. How does this line up with the pattern that God uses for time prophecies? At the beginning, God raised up a prophet to announce it, which was Enoch. The time of this time prophecy was the lifespan of Methuselah, which was 969 years. Then at the end, God raises up another prophet to announce that this prophecy is coming to completion. And this is the prophet Noah. And then a judgment comes on the earth in the form of a flood. And out of this comes a remnant people, which was Noah and his family. Let's have a look at one more. We find in Genesis chapter 15, verse 13, it says, "Then he said to Abraham, 'Know certainly that your descendants will be strangers in a land that is not theirs, and will serve them, and they will afflict them 400 years.'" So here we have another time prophecy. We have the prophet that announces it is Abraham, or Abram at the time. And then we have the time period, which was 400 years. Now God raises up another prophet to announce that this prophecy is coming to a completion, which was Moses. And then a judgment fell on the nation of Egypt. And out of this came a remnant people, which was the nation of Israel. Do you see how this pattern works? Let's have a look at another one. We find this one in Jeremiah chapter 25, verse 11. It says, "And this whole land shall be a desolation and astonishment, and these nations shall serve the king of Babylon 70 years. Now, God gave this prophecy that the nation of Israel will go into captivity for a period of 70 years. So let's have a look at our pattern. At the beginning, we have Jeremiah that announces the beginning of this time prophecy. The time period is 70 years. Now, who did God raise to announce its completion? Let's have a look in the book of Daniel, chapter 9, verse 2. It reads, "In the first year of his reign, I, Daniel, understood by the books the number of the years specified by the word of the Lord through Jeremiah the prophet, that he would accomplish 70 years in the desolation of Jerusalem." So Daniel announces its completion. Then a judgment comes on the nation of Babylon, and out of this comes a remnant people, which were the people that chose to go back and rebuild Jerusalem. Now, this was only a fraction of the nation of Israel that chose to do this. Do you see the pattern that God uses again and again and again for time prophecies? Let's look at one more. In Daniel chapter 9, we have the 70-week prophecy, beginning in verse 24. 70 weeks are determined for you and your people and for your holy city. Then a list of things they're meant to do is given. And then it says, "Know therefore and understand that from the going forth of the command to restore and rebuild Jerusalem until Messiah the Prince, there shall be 7 weeks and 62 weeks. Here we have the 70-week or the 490-year prophecy. Daniel is the prophet that announces its beginning. It goes for 490 years, although there's first a period of 483 years. Then, who does God raise up to announce its fulfillment, to announce the coming of the Messiah? John the Baptist. John the Baptist announces its completion. And then comes a judgment on the nation of Israel. And out of this comes a remnant people, which is the Christian church. Daniel gives another time prophecy. It's found in Daniel chapter 8, verse 14, where it says, "For 2,300 days, then the sanctuary shall be cleansed." Let's happen. God ends the beginning of this time prophecy through Daniel. It begins in 457 BC. The time period is for 2,300 years, and it ends in 1844. Now, the prophet that God raised up to announce the nation of this time prophecy. We've seen through this pattern that God uses that we expect him to raise up a prophet to announce its completion. Church believed prophet was Ellen White. She announced the completion of this prophecy. And at this time, a period of judgment
on the world began, which we refer to as the investigative judgment

And out of this comes a remnant people who keep the commandments of God and have the testimony of Jesus Christ. We're told that surely the Lord God does nothing unless he reveals his secrets to his servants, the prophets. But did you know that there were many things that happened in 1844? This was the last of the time prophecies in the Bible. The enemy revamped his battle plan in 1844. Now stay with us after this song and we'll examine how the enemy changed his battle plan following the last time prophecy of 1844.

Welcome back to Is It Relevant Today, right here on Faith FM. I'm Marius Jigel, and today we're looking at the question, why do Adventists call Ellen White the Spirit of Prophecy? We've so far discovered that according to Revelation chapter 12, following the year 1798, there is a group of people who the dragon goes to make war with. They're God's end-time chosen people. And we found that they are the ones who keep the commandments of God and have the testimony of Jesus Christ, which we know is the spirit of prophecy. We've also found out that Ellen White fits in perfectly with the pattern that God uses with his prophets to announce the beginning and the end of time prophecies. Now, if you'd like to see a video presentation of this, I encourage you to go to Is It Relevant Today on YouTube and click on Why Do We Call Ellen White the Spirit of Prophecy? Now, let's dig a little bit further into 1844, the date when the last of the time prophecies was fulfilled. Now, William Miller realized that the prophecy in Daniel 8:14 was about to be fulfilled in 1844. And he influenced a movement where the whole world was focused on this time prophecy. And whenever I tell people about this, they say, yes, Marius, but he thought that the world would end. He misunderstood what would happen. Now, we're going to have a look in a future presentation where we're going to look into the sanctuary, that as it pertains to the sanctuary, God's people often misunderstood what was going to happen. But God still used them even in their misunderstanding. Think about it. When Jesus came, did people understand what his mission was? No, the vast majority of people, including John the Baptist, misunderstood what Jesus was going to do. In 1844, a period of time began where we entered into the last phase of human history. And it's not surprising that Satan and his team chose to begin a new way of deceiving the world. They realized that this is the final stretch, and they deceived the world in a very unique manner. We're going to find out that the vast majority of deceptions pertaining to Christianity had their origins either in the year 1844 or very near to that date. Things that Satan chose to do was to try to deceive the world that God didn't exist. Up until 1844, there were only a few people that argued this kind of idea. It was generally accepted that God existed, but a new way of deceiving the world began in this year. And it was done in two ways. One was done through the scientific community, through the thought of evolution, and another one was trying to enforce it through government. The else that began at this time was what we refer to as the modern spiritualist movement, where the occult fastened their deceptions about death and communicating with the dead. And we also find that many ideas that entered into Protestant Christianity, shining light from what's actually happening, had their origins around this time. So let's have a look. Karl Marx wrote the Communist Manifesto. Communism is deeply atheistic at its roots. I know, we came from a communist country. And he tried to force atheism onto much of the world through the government. Do you know when Karl Marx wrote the draft to the Communist Manifesto? He wrote the draft in the year 44. If you're scientific community, you have Charles Darwin, who wrote The Origin of Species. Now, he published his book in 1859, but the first draft, which consisted of 233 pages where he was getting all his ideas together. Do you know when he published his first draft? It happened. 18. When God raises up a prophet, the enemy also raises up prophets in order to deceive the world. At the time, the Mormon religion was divided, and Joseph Smith, a prophet who was instrumental at its development, had something happen in a very interesting year. You see, he is considered a prophet, but if you have a look in his life, you'll find that the fruit of his life are questionable, to say the least. He died in a shootout, and many Mormons believe that he was martyred at this time, and this kickstarted, this gave a push to their church. Do you know the year this happened? A very interesting year. 1844. Now, the Rochester scanned this movement,
It began with the wrappings on the wall, and this later developed into seances and things like Ouija boards and communicating with the dead. This also began very close to 1844. It actually began 4 years after this date, in 1848. Do you see Hayton is being all these deceptions at this period of time? He is changing his battle plan. Now, John Darby brought two major deceptions into the Protestant church. He popularized the idea of futurism. Now, futurism, as we've spoken before, was invented by the Jesuit priest Francisco Ribera, and it was specifically designed because the world in the 1500s was identifying the Catholic Church as the Antichrist. He was commissioned to write another way of interpreting biblical prophecy to shine light away from them, and he did just that. He said, oh, no, we can't be the Antichrist. The Antichrist comes at some undetermined time in the future. Now, this idea that he wrote was when he wrote about it, but by John Darby and popularized into the world today where the vast majority of Protestant churches believe this. Nelson Darby also is the idea of vocationalism, which is prominent in Protestant churches, the idea that God deals with his people in different ways through different times in history and expects different things from them. This completely goes against the idea of where God says, I am the Lord, I do not change. God treats us the same from beginning to end. These deceptions Nelson Darby brought into the church began 13 years prior to 1844. There was another prophet that was raised up, and it founded the Baha'i faith. The Baha'i faith that Satan chose to further tighten his grip on the Muslim community. The Baha'i faith claims that, oh yes, Jesus was a prophet, but other prophets have come since then, like Muhammad and now the Ba', which have given more light. Do you know the Ba' claimed to be a God? It had a very interesting date, 1844. Now, we also find the Codex Sinaiticus. Now, this is a bit of a controversial topic, right? Most modern translations of the Bible are based on this text. Now, right up until there, biblical translations had been based on the Textus Receptus. God used this way of speaking to his people. But this text was discovered, and they said, oh yes, it was written prior to the Textus Receptus, therefore it must be more credible. However, when it was written, Gnosticism was highly prevalent in the Christian church, which is why the early church rejected this translation and took on the Textus Receptus. Most modern Bibles are translated based on this. And if you've ever tried to do Bible studies, or if you've tried to teach doctrine, you'll realize that it's not that easy to teach doctrine based on modern Bibles. They have little words that are translated a bit differently here and a bit differently there. Now, please, I don't want you to misunderstand me. I'm not at all saying do not read these Bibles. It is better to read a Bible than not to read a Bible. But most people agree that there are some translations that are better than others. Do you know when the Codex Sinaiticus was found? It happened interesting year. It happened in 1844. We're told not to quench. We're told bias prophecies. Now, I do have to say, I was culture where Ellen White was often used to whack the head with, not speaking figuratively. And when I was young, I very much disliked her writings. I also disagree when I see people coming and preaching from Ellen White quote after Ellen White quote after Ellen White quote and not having much biblical text to support it. Ellen White actually said herself not to use her writings in this way. You may notice that in my presentations, I will occasionally have one or two quotes from her, but it's predominantly based on biblical texts. This is the way she says to use her writings. This is a quote from Ellen White. She says, I do not ask you to take my words. Lay Sister White aside and do not quote my works again as long as you live until you can obey the Bible. I exalt the precious words before you today. Do not repeat what I have said, saying, Sister White said this and Sister White said that. Find out what the Lord God of Israel says and then do what he commands. Now, stay with us and we're going to find out how you can know the truth about this topic with certainty.

Welcome back to Is It Relevant Today? Right here on Faith FM. I'm Marius Jigau, and today we're looking at why do Adventists call Ellen White the Spirit of Prophecy? We've so far discovered that according to Revelation chapter 12, following the year 1798, there is a group of people that the dragon goes to make war with. They are the ones who keep the commandments of God and have the testimony of Jesus, which we know is the spirit of prophecy. We've also discovered that Ellen White fits in perfectly with the pattern that God uses with prophets to announce the beginning and end of time prophecies. We've just looked at the deceptions that Satan began in response to God's final time prophecy in the Bible. Now, if you'd like to see this in a video presentation, please go to Is It Relevant Today on YouTube and click on Why Do We Call Ellen White the Spirit of Prophecy? Many people can clearly see through the results of her works that she was inspired of God. She wasn't your typical prophet that announced future events. Although she did announce a number of future events, she announced the beginning of the Civil War before it happened, when much of the world at the time was speaking peace and safety, she said, no, this war is going to begin. She was actually speaking to a family, and she told them, from your family, people are going to die in this war. She announced the great earthquake of San Francisco and a number of other events, but this wasn't her primary role. One of the ways that you can clearly see her inspiration is in what she wrote in relation to health. Her insights on health were so far in advance of her time that I don't see how else one can explain it without accepting that she was inspired by God. Notice what she writes about x-rays. She writes, I've been instructed that the x-ray is not the great blessing that some suppose it to be. If used unwisely, it can do much harm. She wrote this in 1906, in the year that she actually got an x-ray. Notice she didn't say, oh, don't use it at all. She said, if used unwisely, it can do much harm. Now, it wasn't until a number of years later in 1920 and 1930 when articles began to come out showing the link between x-rays and cancer. She wrote about this many years before they came out. It wasn't until the 1940s that the medical community began to take precautions against the damaging effects of x-rays, such as wearing lead vests and doctors exiting the rooms when the x-rays were being taken. She also wrote about electrical currents within the body. Notice what she writes in Testimonies to the Church, Volume 2, page 347. Whatever disturbs the circulation of electric currents in the nervous systems lessens the strength of vital power. Notice she said electric currents in the nervous system. Now, this wasn't completely accepted in the medical community until the 1930s. Many ideas had floated around. In fact, even as early as 1790, there was a gentleman who realized that by shocking a frog's legs, you can get them to twitch. Now, I remember doing this experiment at school. Ideas like this floated around, but it was one of many ideas that were being discussed as to how the nervous system works. The medical community didn't fully accept this until the 1930s, and she wrote about it in 1868. She also wrote a very interesting quote about smoking. She says, tobacco is a poison of the most deceitful and malignant kind, having an exciting, then paralyzing influence upon the nerves of the body. It is all the more dangerous because its effects on the system are so slow at first, scarcely perceivable. She wrote this in 1864. Notice where she uses the word malignant. Now, that's a very interesting word to use because it wasn't until 1950. Get that, 1950, that two articles came out at the same time. One came out from London and one came out from America that linked tobacco with cancer. And it wasn't until 1964, which was exactly 100 years after she published this, that the medical community finally caught up with her writings and accepted that tobacco causes cancer. When she stopped prescribing cigarettes for lung conditions, I sometimes wonder what we would look back at 100 years from now if the world was to continue that long and see of the things that we're being told to do from the medical community today. McKay was a very well-known doctor at Cornell University. He focused on biology and nutrition. Now, he was specifically interested in the history of nutrition and the group of Adventists that went and spoke to him.
And some of their conversation was recorded. Notice what it says. It says, he asked two or three times during the evening, how did Mrs. White, with virtually no education, set forth health teaching so far in advance of her time? Now, this gentleman is an atheist. He does not believe in God, and to my knowledge, he didn't believe in God until the time of his death. He says, how could she know these things? And we replied that there were those who explained it by saying that she simply picked up her ideas from various people of those earlier days. Now, I personally have heard this argument many times. There were some people, even in her days, that were saying, smoking may not be good for you. And some people were saying this, and some people were saying that. Notice the way that this person, who was a lecturer on the history of nutrition, notice his response to this. That's interesting. When someone said to him, he just laughed. He's like, really? And then he continued by saying he wanted to know how she could have possibly had the rare judgment and discernment to know which ideas to select and which to discard. He spoke with certainty, for he conducted a course at the university in the history of nutrition. He explained that a great majority of the ideas promoted in the mid-19th century were quite irrational and have now been repudiated. Could she know? There was so much garbage at the time. How could she know this is true, this is false, this is true, this is false? And he adds in amazement that the views she set forth are ones that have received increasing endorsement by the scientific world. Now, Dr. Robert Cohen is a Jewish physician. He wrote a book, God's Nutritionist, Pearls of Wisdom from Ellen White, where he writes that she was a nutritionist with facts as up-to-date as those found in this morning's nutritional journals. All ideas. If you look online, you'll find all kinds of people saying things supporting Ellen White and things going against Ellen White. Many will say she was inspired, some will say she wasn't inspired. How can we know the truth? Well, I suggest to you that we don't use our own methods of finding out the truth, but we use the method that the Bible tells us. Because it's quite easy for Satan to deceive you about various doctrines and ideas. He's very clever in what he does. But the Bible tells us very clearly how to know the truth. Notice what it says in Matthew chapter 7, verse 15 and the first part of 16. It says, beware of false prophets, who come to you in sheep's clothing, but inwardly they are ravenous wolves. You will know them. How will we know them? By their fruits. Notice what it says. It doesn't say, you will know them because they won't say anything that anyone can question. You will know them because no one will speak negatively about them. No. The Bible tells us how to check if a prophet is a true prophet or a false prophet, and it tells us you will know them by their fruit. Not to despise prophecies, to tell and to hold fast what is good. It also tells us them based on our intelligence and what we think. It tells us to test it based on their fruit. I'll put forth to you that the fruit of Ellen White's ministry was the formation of a Sabbath-keeping church, which is present in more countries than any other Protestant denomination. We have churches all over the world in more countries than any other Protestant church. This is largely due to the instruction given by Ellen White. This is her fruit. We have hospitals, health retreats, and sanitarium centers all around the world. We have more of these than any other Protestant denomination. We have these at the instruction of Ellen White. This is her fruit. We also have more educational institutions than any other Protestant denomination. And there's a reason for this. The reason we have this is because we were instructed to do so by Ellen White. Well, actually, we're instructed by God, but through Ellen White. This is her fruit throughout the world. You will find Adventists on average live 10 years longer and other people. Think about that. 10 years extra life that Adventists have compared to other people. The reason this is largely due to the writings and the health instructions
of Ellen White that our church has adopted. This is the fruit of her ministry. We are told not to quench the Spirit. We are warned not to quench the Spirit. I found a lot of information that despises Ellen White and disregards her writings. I find all kinds of people arguing all kinds of points and things. I put it to you that if you want to know the truth, do not be carried away by these various arguments. This is the enemy's plan. Look at what the Bible tells you, because the Bible is very, very clear. You'll know by their fruit. I invite you to look at the fruit of Ellen White's ministry. Have a look not only at the godly life she lived, but have a look at the way she led the growth of our church, the way she led the foundation of many educational and health institutions all around the world, and the fact that Adventists live on average 10 years longer, largely due to her ministry. And I'll put it to you that if you look at the fruit as the Bible instructs you to, you will be convinced that she was inspired by the Spirit of prophecy. Let's close in prayer. Dear Heavenly Father, we lift up your name. We praise you for the wonderful, merciful, loving God that you are. We praise you for the gift of prophecy. We pray that you open our hearts and help us not to despise prophecies, to test all things, and to hold fast what is good. We pray this in Jesus' name. Amen. We thank you for listening today, and don't forget to visit our YouTube channel called Is It Relevant Today, where we have video presentations on many topics, including the one we've just been talking about called Why Do We Call Ellen White the Spirit of Prophecy? We look forward to seeing you next week. I'm Marius Jigau. God bless, and I hope you have a magnificent day.

You've been listening to Is It Relevant Today? If you have any questions or comments, please leave them on our Facebook page, Is It Relevant Today? But for now, thanks for listening, and we look forward to seeing you next week. I love

0: G'day, I'm Pastor Gary from Faith FM Drive Time, and I've got some exciting news. Drive Time is growing. That's right. 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
9: Welcome to Facts to Build Your Faith On with Pastor Ben from Faith FM. 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My name's Pastor Ben Ray, and I'm coming to you from beautiful Coffs Harbour, Australia. And wherever you're listening today, my prayer for you is that your faith in the living God will grow and that Jesus will transform your life in amazing ways. Well, it's great to have my friend Shay with us today. Say g'day.
10: G'day, everyone.
9: And Shay has a kind of amazing story about how he's here to help me out today. 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
10: So I basically always listen to Faith FM whenever I get in the car. And I always thought, how amazing would it be if I could be on Faith FM?
9: And then just a couple of weeks ago, I invited Shay to the church. I'm a pastor, and I was wanting to teach Shay how to give a Bible study to someone else. And the person didn't show up. And I had the opportunity to do this recording. And I said, Shay, how'd you like to come and join me as we record Facts to Build Your Faith On?
10: I could not believe my ears, to be honest.
9: So that's a kind of a cool thing how God made that work out. All right. So today we are looking at evidence for God from the reliability of the Bible. Specifically, are the Bible manuscripts reliable? Can we believe that the Bible that we have got today is the same Bible that was written down when the original authors penned it? Now, people are worried with 2,000 years of history going by. Has Chinese whispers happened? You know what Chinese whispers is, right, Shay?
10: It's a game you play in school where you whisper in someone's ear something and they hear it and whisper to the next person. But what happens during the game is people often mishear or they just intentionally change what is said just as a joke.
9: Yes.
10: And it goes around and is completely different when it comes back to
9: exactly. So you remember playing Chinese Whispers, and I guess everyone, whether you believe in God or not, you'd wonder about the Bible. We're not reading the original version. We're reading a copy of a copy of a copy of a copy of a copy, and who knows how many copies in the middle there, getting right back to the original. And so has Chinese Whispers happened to the Bible? Has someone messed it up on purpose or just written down the wrong thing by accident? This is a very sensible question to ask. And I want to give you the punchline in advance that I want to be able to tell you with great confidence today that we can believe and understand that the Bible is reliable and that the manuscripts that we have today are the most reliable manuscripts out of any kind of document from ancient antiquity. Before we get into the reliability of the manuscripts, Shay, could you just read these Bible facts out for us just to give us some idea of a general overview of what we're looking at with the Bible?
10: All right. The Bible was written by 40 authors over a period of 1,600 years. There are 66 books in the Bible, 39 in the Old Testament, 27 in the New Testament.
9: So it's more of a library of books, actually, all bound together in one. Yep.
10: It is the best-selling book of all time, and it was also the most stolen book of all time.
9: That's interesting.
10: Written in three languages, Hebrew, Aramaic, and Greek.
9: All right. So the original languages were Hebrew, Aramaic, and Greek, mainly Hebrew and Greek. Yep.
10: The Bible itself claims to be inspired by God.
9: All right. Now, that's the big one, isn't it? You know, this is not an ordinary book. It's either telling the truth and it's God's word and therefore the most important book in the world, or it's a sham and we should expose it for what it is and chuck it out. And so let's have a look. Can we trust? Are the words that are written in it the same ones that were originally written down? Are the Bible manuscripts reliable? We're going to start with looking at the Old Testament. The first sort of three quarters of the Bible is comprised of the Old Testament. This began to be transcribed down 3,500 years ago, and the last part of it was written about 400 BC. And so this portion of the Bible is the most ancient part of the Bible. And so can we trust that it is reliable? And that question has been definitively answered with a big yes, with an incredible discovery in 1946 at the caves of Qumran, where some Bedouin shepherd boys discovered the greatest archaeological discovery of our time, the Dead Sea Scrolls. So what happened? We had three boys named Muhammad Ed-Dahib and his cousin Juma Muhammad and their friend Khalil Musa. They were chucking some rocks into a cave mouth when they heard some pottery smash. They took their life in their own hands and scaled the cliff face and climbed into the cave opening, hoping to find some treasure. And they were disappointed when they didn't find gold and they just found some, what they thought was some old leather bits and pieces. And they thought, oh, it's just some old manuscripts. It's probably not worth much. They gathered them up and took them to a dealer and sold them for a few $100. What's today's worth $340 in today's money? Well, time went by and that dealer sold them to someone else who sold them on again. And then they realized what they had there, at which place they traced it back all the way back to the shepherd boys. They sent scouts out and investigated. And by 1948, right through to 1951, the identity and value of these scrolls had been recognized. The caves and the surrounding caves were all explored thoroughly. Many, many more scrolls and artifacts were found, and they date way back from the 3rd to the 1st century BC. So that is 100, 200, 300 years before Christ. And further discoveries have been made even recently. And so these Dead Sea Scrolls include the Isaiah Scroll, which contains almost the entire book of Isaiah. And the critical fact or find is the fact that when compared with the Bibles that we're using today, with the previous earliest manuscripts that we were using, which were about 1,000 years newer, like the Latin Vulgate, they were almost identical. Only very minor differences, and these were just like punctuation or spelling, nothing that would change the meaning of the text itself. An incredible validation that the scriptures had been preserved as they were written. And so today, even archaeologists are still at it. And as recently as 2021, archaeologists were at work in a place called the Cave of Horrors in the Judean Mountains, and they found Old Testament manuscripts fragments from the 2nd century BC, also again confirming the reliability of the Bible. It's incredible. And it kind of brings up images of Indiana Jones, but this is really happening. It's world-renowned archaeological evidence that the world has been in awe of these incredible finds. The other way to know for sure about the Old Testament being reliable is the incredible practices of the Jewish priests and scribes who recorded it. And so from history, we know that these scribes had the responsibility of writing the scriptures out. And if they made any mistakes, they were to screw it up and start again.
10: And even if how they checked for their mistakes is they got the whole length of the copy that they made. They counted all the letters. They counted and found the letter in the middle. And if there were the same amount of letters and the letter in the middle was the same, they'd keep it. If not, they'd throw it out.
9: So just one mistake and they chucked it. They were fastidious about this. We can see the results of that today when we've looked back at the Dead Sea Scrolls, so ancient, compared it with what we have today. It's the same message. So that's fantastic. Now, in the Dead Sea Scrolls, about 950 manuscripts were discovered, and they included almost the entire Old Testament. Now, what about the New Testament? Well, the New Testament was written about 2,000 years ago, and it covers the life and teachings of Jesus and the early church that came afterwards. Matthew, Mark, Luke, John, the epistles, letters written by Paul and others. And then you've got the prophetic book of Revelation in there, the 27 books of the New Testament. And so how many manuscripts do we have and how early are they? Well, the earliest manuscripts written within about 100 years of the original. So that's very early. And then we actually have more copies of the New Testament manuscripts than any other kind of manuscript. There's actually 5,800 copies. And then if you add in fragments, that is like portions that have been discovered, a further 20,000 fragments. Now, just for some comparison, the second most copies of any ancient manuscript that we have of any other kind is of Homer's book, The Iliad. And there's 643 copies of that. But most ancient documents, we just have one, maybe two copies of it. And people pore over it and they treat it with great honor and respect. And often the copies are written 300, 500 years after the original. Here we have 5,000 copies of the New Testament and written some of the earliest ones within 100 years of the original. So the evidence is overwhelming that the Bible is the most preserved and reliable ancient document in existence. Now, Sir Frederick Kenyon, the director of the British Museum, has made a sort of definitive statement about the reliability of the Bible. Would you read it out for us, Shay?
10: Any doubt the scriptures have come down to us substantially as they were written has now been removed. Both the authenticity and the general integrity of the books of the New Testament may be regarded as firmly established.
9: Wow. Any doubt the scriptures have come down to us substantially as they were written has now been removed. So the academic community has recognized the biblical manuscripts are outstanding in their reliability as ancient documents. That just leaves us with the question of, are these ancient documents telling us the truth? We can count on that they are the same as what they were written down as, but are they telling us the truth? You know, one of the scriptures that I love found in the book of Psalms in the Old Testament says, "Taste and see that the Lord is good." And so God, who's inspired these words, is inviting the reader to try him out. And the best way to find out if the Bible's claims are true is to try them out in your own life. And so I want to invite you today to get a copy of the Bible, pick it up, read it, start putting into practice, taste and see that the Lord is good. If you've got a Bible question about can you believe in God, can you believe in the Bible, if you have a fact that you have found has been great to build your faith on, we'd like to hear about that too. So text it in 04-888-808-31. That number again, 04-888-808-31. 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
17: Welcome to Faith FM. We're here in the studio with Adam, Rob, Ray, and myself, Beren, and we're discussing the topic today of mercy. I think, looking at all of you, we would all enjoy mercy at some point or time in our lives, wouldn't we? Or do we just like to be beaten down with no mercy?
18: You know, when you mentioned the word mercy, one of the first things that came to mind for me actually was, I don't know if you guys remember this childhood game, Mercy. Any of you guys ever played that game? We're gripping hands together and who can twist and turn and squeeze the hardest until the other one cries mercy, and then they need to exhibit mercy. If they don't exhibit mercy, you can end up with broken bones.
17: Mm-hmm. No, well, I've never played that game, and I think I've displayed mercy at times in my life to certain things, and at other certain times I've decided not to display mercy.
18: Come on, admit it, you've also needed some mercy too.
17: I've needed mercy plenty times in my life, and that has been with all different facets of people and organizations, whether it be a small favor or something I needed, or whether I needed a big let off. Yes, I'm quite happy to appeal for mercy.
18: I think we all have needed mercy. If we have a long, hard look at ourselves, we are all in need of mercy at some stage in our life, one stage or another. And that's just simply a result of the people that we are. We, you know, we aim high sometimes and we don't necessarily hit it, or sometimes, unfortunately, we let ourselves down and we reach the target. And at those times we need mercy. And mercy is a beautiful thing. Sometimes it can be difficult to accept it, though.
17: Well, what would you have to be to not need mercy?
19: Dictator.
18: Perfect.
17: Perfect. The dictator. Yes.
18: The perfect dictator.
17: Are any of us here perfect?
19: No.
17: Any of us here? Far from it. Dictator? Ray?
20: Not me.
17: No. So definitely when I look at this subject of mercy, I look at myself and I think, well, am I perfect? Do I do everything right? Do I get everything right? And I can easily say, no, I do not. I get a multitude of things wrong. So I guess for myself, I would crave or beg for mercy. And towards other people, I would show mercy.
18: Mm. Where do we learn mercy from?
19: I think it's inbuilt somehow. We will learn to suppress it, but it is inbuilt somehow in our characters.
18: What is it that suppresses mercy in us, though?
17: Oh, we like to be right.

0: Stalin, Hitler, Mussolini, where did they get the merciless characters from?
1: A self-belief in their own righteousness, of their own, I know what's the right thing to do.
2: And I think it's a case of stereotyping, you know. You just stereotype certain individuals, they're like that, and you just somehow condition yourself to just sort of overlook the mercy side that we naturally have. I can remember when I was a kid, you know, and when you're, I suppose, young, I was probably about 9, 10, you know, you got teenager boys and you want some mercy when they come around because, you know, you're sort of powerless, you know. And I can recall a time, yeah, we were down sort of in the back paddocks and some boys come, teenager boys, and are riding on a motorbike. And the guy stopped and he wanted to take me on the bike, and I'm thinking, I don't want to go on that bike, you know. And I was pleading with the guy, you know, and he had a passenger with him, and that guy was pleading then with the guy riding the bike, and that day I needed mercy, and thank God he didn't take me, so.
1: He showed you mercy.
2: Showed me mercy.
3: You mentioned the word power.
0: I'm thinking about the same.
3: You know, being a merciful person, does that make us look powerful or does that make us look weak? I guess in a way you're sort of relinquishing your power, aren't you, when you are merciful? And when you are asking for mercy, you are putting yourself down. And these things can be difficult for us to do sometimes, the egotistical people that we often tend to be. To show mercy, do we want to show weakness? But then again, it also depends on the character of the person who's in that situation. Because some naturally, yeah, are more merciful than others. One of my children is a very merciful child. He's a sweet, sweet boy. And mercy comes quite naturally to him, whereas his brother, it doesn't come quite so naturally too.
1: Mm-hmm. Yeah, I have the same thing with Tamara and myself, but in different things. An example in sport, Tamara would always say she'd be winning her tennis match. She'd feel sorry for the person. Then they would come back and beat her.
3: She'd open the door. She was too merciful.
1: So she relinquished her power there. So I suppose when we have that power ourselves to be able to make a decision whether to show mercy or to not show mercy, and then we do show mercy, in my eyes, we are displaying a unselfishness about ourselves, because when we have that power, we're not going to lose either way, whether we punish or not.
2: I suppose it's the way it looks to others as well, you know what I mean? Sometimes you might be in a group setting and something may happen, and for you to show mercy and let that person kind of, in other people's eyes, you're letting them get away with it, you know what I'm saying? So,
1: well, you've heard the saying, he's a bigger man than me. And that would be, like, you would hear some people say, oh, I wouldn't have done that. I wouldn't have done that.
3: It depends on the image that we're trying to portray somebody, isn't it?
2: That's right. And I think the quality that I suppose that we all are trying, or we all desiring to have, is to be humble, really. Humbleness is where you're going to not pump yourself up and look good in front of your friends. You're going to do what's right and how you want to be treated, I suppose. And
1: so who do you think has showed us the greatest mercy?
3: Look, I think the most merciful being on earth, well, not on earth, would have to be God. You know, God has every right in the world. He's all powerful. He's, you know, the creator, the judge. He's the whole lot. And yet, Psalm 103 verse 13 says, "The Lord is like a father to his children, tender and compassionate to those who fear him." All it takes is for us to show some respect and some, you know, Lord, give me mercy. You know, what parent doesn't want to show their child mercy when their child comes and says, "I'm sorry, Daddy," or "I'm sorry, Mummy," for something that they've done, and you

0: can see the genuineness in their face and the true regret and sorrow in their voice. Which one of us as a parent does not want to grant them mercy?
1: And this goes back to what Baron was saying before. We're not perfect. We all messed up one way or another. And so I suppose looking back and seeing how merciful God is to us, you know, and once we realize, you know, we've offended in every way possible and God took our punishment. And so...
2: Well, that's right. When our children come to us and apologize and they do it sincerely, we are so quick to accept that because we sense what is coming from their heart. They are asking for that mercy and it is so easy to give. And I guess when I look at that bigger picture, like you were saying, Ray, this planet we're on is God's. Everything that has come from it is God's. The galaxy, the stars, everything. Really, we are on a very straight line scale, so insignificant. Us being blasted off this planet would make no consequence to God at all. It just is nothing. Yet, and we continue as we do in our own way sometimes, and we offend him and do the wrong things and we don't do the right things, yet he is so willing to keep continually showing us mercy for a plethora of things that it just would boggle the mind of any normal person.
3: It almost sounds like an oxymoron, doesn't it? To be the most powerful being and be the most merciful being.
2: Yeah, well, I don't worry about a mosquito. I mean, if a mosquito lands on me, I kill it. But we are really, in comparison to God, even less than that.
1: I think the motive or the motivation behind it all is love, really, isn't it?
2: It is.
1: That's why God is so merciful, because he loves us so much. And I suppose, do we have a love for fellow man? I think that'll help if you're looking at each person as someone that God loves so much, someone that God has given everything for, and, you know, and we're in the same boat, so, you know.
0: That's true, and his example of mercy towards us is an example for us to follow, and that's why so often if we find someone who has received mercy and they don't pass that mercy on, while we find it so incredibly offensive to us, it pains us to see that. It hurts us on the football field when mercy is not repaid in a way, and it pains us in life when we see that. It really strikes on our unfair button when we see that, and God is the ultimate example of that for us.
3: That's right. I love that verse in Ephesians 2:4-5, but God is so rich in mercy and he loved us so much that even though we are dead because of our sins, he gave us life when he raised Christ from death.
1: And if there's anyone out there that are somehow lacking to receive mercy from fellow man, you don't have to doubt with God. God has got abundant of mercy ready there to give to anyone who comes to him.
2: Well, it's been good talking today here with Adam, Rob, Ray and myself, Baron, on the topic of mercy. And we hope you enjoyed it, and we hope you continue to listen to Faith FM. We look forward to joining you next time as we discuss another topic from the Bible.
3: Thank you.
1: Thank you. Thank you.
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We breakfast on the crusts of aging self-help theories. Believe in who you are, we mutter as we face another thin and hungry dawn. By lunch, we are negotiating losses, trying hard to still believe that we are wise and we are warm and we are kind. But conflicts with our colleagues and chasing three-year-olds around a house belie the bromides and bravura. At supper, we go searching for our comfort food, the self-indulgent set-aside of all that didn't work that day. No one could have expected more of me than me, we chant. Our sins were only foolish calories, not consequential, easy to explain. There is, no doubt, a better way. The gospel taught by Jesus doesn't ask us to think better of ourselves or imagine qualities that never have appeared. God showed his love for us and that while we were yet sinners, Christ died for us, the Bible says. This is real love, not that we loved God, but that he loved us and sent his Son as a sacrifice to take away our sins. Grace builds our confidence in everything God gives. I am the bread of life, Jesus says. Whoever comes to me will never be hungry again. This is the manna for each day, not I, but Christ. Trust what he gives and stay in grace.

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1: You have Olivia with you.
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4: 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You're asking for your inheritance while our father is still alive?
5: 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In our last episode of this story series called Finding Home, Mrs. Lee shared some good news. Her husband got a promotion. Olivia Olson is substitute teaching for Mrs. Lee while she's away. The Olson family is settling into town. Will this be the fun adventure that they hope? Well, we met Isabel, Mr. Garcia's sister, in our last episode too. She's really struggling. Will she find some help? Well, we'll see just a glimmer of hope for Isabel and Yumi and Olivia as we exercise our faith together in today's episode called A Glimmer.
1: Fresh strawberries. Maple syrup. Oh, flip the pancake. Oh, these smell delicious. Olivia, Yumi, breakfast is ready.
2: Dad, I'm not hungry.
1: What? Come on, Yumi. I made your favorite.
2: My stomach is all flip-floppy.
1: You're nervous about your first day at school? It'll be okay, Musume. Try to eat something.
2: The pancakes do smell good. I'll try one.
1: Strawberries or maple syrup?
2: How about both?
1: That's my girl.
2: These are good.
1: Good. And you're not alone at your new school, Yumi. You have Olivia with you.
2: But Dad, that might make it worse.
1: Why? Olivia loves you. She'll look out for you.
2: But now I'm the teacher's kid. I mean, stepkid. It's awkward.
1: It's only awkward if you make it that way.
2: Dad?
1: Yes?
6: Something smells good. Pancakes for the first day of school.
2: Never mind.
1: Fresh strawberries?
6: Sounds delicious. Yumi, we can walk to school together.
2: Okay.
1: And Olivia can show you where your classroom is.
2: Okay. Dad, you're coming too, right?
1: Sure, if you want me to.
2: Arigato, otō-san.
1: Aishitama.
2: I'm gonna finish getting ready.
6: Ken, what were you two talking about?
1: Going to school. What do you mean?
6: When you speak Japanese to each other, you know that I can't understand you.
1: I'm sorry. Of course you can't.
6: It makes me feel sort of...
1: left out. My dad always felt the same way when my mom and I spoke Japanese to each other. I'm sorry. I just don't think about it.
6: It's all right. I want Yumi to feel at home with us. And speaking another language, that's amazing for kids' brain development. Guess that's why you're so smart.
1: Well, yes, ma'am, I am smart. But my Japanese is terrible. Yumi's is not much better. I'll talk to her about not leaving you out of the conversations.
6: Oh, no, don't do that. Yumi has enough on her mind with a new school and moving here.
1: Yeah, and now she's the teacher's kid.
6: Oh, boy. Is she feeling awkward about that? You don't have to tell me. Ken, is there really any hope of us having a fun family adventure here? I mean, we're still getting used to being a family of three.
1: There's hope. There's always hope. Let's just give it a little time.
6: You're right.
2: Dad, have you seen my new pencil case?
6: Oh, I saw it. Look, it's there on the counter.
2: Oh, yeah. Thanks. Well, I'm ready for school.
1: Good. Let's walk over. Olivia, you ready?
6: I have to finish today's lesson plan. You two go on ahead. I'll see you over there.
2: Okay.
6: Go have a little father-daughter time. I'll be there soon.
1: You're the best.
6: The best? Oh, I have no idea what I'm doing. Lord, please help me to be a good stepmom. Please help. For Yumi.
7: Reader.
8: Oh, good morning, Officer Lewis. Is everything all right?
7: Yeah, I just brought Logan his lunch. He forgot it in the squad car.
8: Not again.
7: Yeah, and on another matter.
8: Yes?
7: Have you heard? Finnegan is back in town.
8: I heard. That stirs up a lot of old memories.
7: We have to protect Mr. Simon.
8: I couldn't agree more, and not just from Finnegan. This all started with Isabel asking for the painting.
7: Exactly. If she hears that Finnegan is looking to buy the other painting, well, she just might turn up again.
8: We can't let her hurt Mr. Simon. Not again.
7: Well, we're agreed on that.
8: I'll keep an eye out for that Finnegan.
7: Thanks, Reader. I knew I could count on you.
1: Principal Reader?
8: That's me.
1: Ken Olson. And this is my daughter, Yumi.
8: Well, nice to meet you, Yumi. Welcome to Discovery Mountain Academy.
1: Thank you.
9: There she is!
1: Yumi, watch out!
2: Jake!
9: I can't believe you're here in my school! This is the best thing ever!
2: Jake!
1: Musume, he's your teacher now. At school, it's Chaplain Jake.
2: Right, I'll have to get used to that. Chaplain Jake, are you teaching my Bible class today?
9: Let's see, today's Monday and you're in Mrs. Lewis's class, so nope, not until tomorrow. But to tell you what, come by my classroom at lunchtime and I'll give you the grand tour.
2: Yay, okay.
9: I'm off to class, see you later, Gator.
1: Bye, Jake.
10: Jake! Oh, never mind, I'll catch him later. Oh, you must be Yumi.
2: Are you Natasha? I'm so glad to meet you.
1: Miss Simon here at school.
2: Right, Miss Simon.
1: Hi, I'm Ken Olson.
10: Nice to meet you both. Ken, you're a nurse, right?
1: That's right.
10: Have you stopped by the hospital yet?
1: Not yet.
10: Well, my mom's a doctor there, Dr. Shelley Simon. Do you want her number?
1: Yes, that would be helpful. Thank you. I'll call her today.
10: No problem. Here you go.
11: Are you the new girl in Mrs. Lewis's class?
2: Yeah.
11: I knew it. I'm Piper.
2: I'm Yumi.
11: Hey, my favorite YouTuber is named Yumi.
2: Really? The one who draws?
11: Yeah, she's the coolest. I love her art tutorials.
2: Me too.
11: Really? Do you like to draw? I'm obsessed.
2: Nah, I like to watch the videos, though. I'm more of a writer.
11: You are? You like to write, and I like to draw? We should make our own stories.
2: That would be amazing.
11: Come on, I'll show you the way to our classroom.
2: Okay. See you, Dad.
1: Bye, Yumi.
8: Well, would you look at that?
10: Aw, instant BFFs.
1: Yep, Yumi almost forgot about dear old Dad.
8: She's gonna be just fine here, Dad.
1: I have hope. I really do.
12: Peabody, what brings you in the store today?
13: I'm looking for some AAA batteries.
12: Right over here.
13: Thanks, Mr. Simon. I came in last week for them and then, well, I forgot all about why I came in here once I saw the, well, you know.
12: The painting. Right, well, thanks for keeping that a private matter. I have AAAs in a 3-pack or a 9-pack.
13: I'll take the 9-pack.
3: George Simon, long time no see.
12: Finnegan.
13: Finnegan? Oh, boy.
12: It's okay, Gadget. Miss Finnegan was just leaving. In fact, I'll get the door for her.
3: But I just arrived.
12: Gadget, come back, boy.
13: I'll follow him, Mr. Simon.
12: It's all right, Peabody. Gadget knows his way around town.
3: Peabody, are you the church pastor?
13: Yes, why?
3: Some people in this town want me gone.
13: So I've heard.
12: Now, Finnegan, this has nothing to do with Peabody.
3: Pastor Peabody, don't you think that everyone deserves a second chance?
13: Well, that all depends. God gives each of us a second chance.
3: See?
13: When we repent for past wrongs.
3: Past wrongs? The girl wanted to sell the painting.
13: I should be going.
12: Peabody, you don't have to go anywhere. Finnegan is leaving.
3: Rumor has it that you still have the other painting.
12: Oh, well, rumors are usually false.
3: Usually. Do you have any idea what Hiroshi Ito's art is worth now?
12: No, and I'm not interested.
3: The painting was worth a fortune a decade ago, and now imagine what Oi could sell the matching one for.
12: I can't imagine.
3: How did you come to own such a rare antique, Mr. Simon?
12: I picked them up at a flea market years ago. I like the cats. That's all.
3: A likely story.
12: A true story.
3: Mr. Simon, I could make you a wealthy man.
14: Finnegan! Thanks for coming to get me, boy.
3: Mr. Garcia, is it?
14: Quit the games, Finnegan. You remember me, and you remember my painting.
3: Your painting? I heard Mr. Simon here still has it.
12: Finnegan, it's time for you to leave.
15: Mr. Simon, should I call Officer Lewis?
12: No, we can handle this.
3: The painting's worth a fortune.
14: I couldn't care less. I haven't seen my sister since you bought the other one from her.
3: What your sister did with her money was up to her.
14: Maybe, but I'm not letting you anywhere near the other one.
3: All right, bailiff. I'll go and see my old friend Judge Barber. You remember him? Your boss?
14: Is that a threat?
3: A threat?
12: Finnegan, out.
3: I'll go. For now.
14: Mr. Simon?
12: The painting is just fine. Ethan, she doesn't know where it is.
13: I think we should call Lewis.
14: Yeah, you're probably right. I told you Finnegan was bad news.
13: And now I believe you.
5: Yumi and Piper are heading into Jake's classroom. Let's join them.
16: Jake! Chaplain Jake. I'm here. I brought Piper with me. Is that okay?
9: Oh, yes, indeedy!
11: Yumi, you're really related to Chaplain Jake? You are the coolest.
16: Nah, Chaplain Jake's the coolest.
9: I won't argue there.
16: So, show me around the classroom.
11: Yumi, have you ever heard of Bible Story and Discovery Mountain before?
16: Nope.
11: Oh, Chaplain Jake, tell us a Bible story. You know, so that Yumi can hear the thing.
9: The thing? Oh, great idea, Piper.
16: Now I'm curious.
11: Let's sit in the beanbags by the window.
16: Okay.
9: Now, for a story. Let me think. I've got it. Pastor Peabody and I were just talking about this one.
16: We're listening.
9: The Parable of the Prodigal Son.
16: I know that one.
11: Just wait until you hear it this time.
9: Let's start. A crowd gathered around Jesus. He told them a story, a parable. Jesus said,
17: "A certain man had two sons."
18: Hey, quit it.
4: Father told us to clear the rocks from the path.
18: Yeah, well, he didn't tell you to throw the rocks at me.
4: I'm not throwing them at you.
18: Don't we have servants to do this job?
4: Yeah, but Father asked us to do it.
18: Ugh, I cannot wait to be free from this place. There you are. Come here, Samson.
4: Phew! Keep that cat away from me.
18: His name is Samson.
4: I don't care.
19: Sons, how's the work going?
4: Father, do we have to do this?
19: Well, no. You don't have to. But I take pride in the farm and our home. Don't you boys take pride in it too?
18: I mean, I guess. But Father, my friends are going out this evening.
19: I see.
4: I'm not finishing this by myself.
18: But Father...
19: Come up to the house before it's dark. We'll enjoy the evening meal together.
4: Yes, Father.
18: Samson, it's time. I need to get out of this place.
17: And the younger of the sons said to his father,
18: Father.
19: Yes, son.
18: Give me the portion of goods that is mine.
4: What? You're asking for your inheritance while our father is still alive?
18: Well, Father.
4: Oh boy, he's gonna be angry now.
19: Yes, my sons. I divide all that I have between you both.
4: What? You do?
9: The younger son took his father's goods and tried to sell them in the village.
18: Hey there. Would you like to buy my goods?
20: Never. These are your father's.
18: Yeah, Well, he gave them to me.
3: You, young man, are a disgrace. How could you ask your father for your inheritance while he is still alive?
18: He agreed.
10: He is a better person than I am. I would never have agreed.
18: So it's a no to buying from me?
3: You put your father to shame. No one in this town will buy from you.
18: But I need to leave town.
20: I'll buy it from you. All of it.
18: You will?
20: Yeah, at half the price you're asking.
18: I'll take it.
21: And not many days after, the younger son gathered everything he had and left home.
18: Come on, Samson, let's go. We're finally free.
21: He left without saying goodbye to his family.
11: Hey, there's our best friend.
18: Hey, guys.
13: Hey, you're just in time to buy some food and drinks.
18: You know it. Let's celebrate. Oh, but my purse, it's empty.
11: Check your pockets.
13: Come on, we're waiting to celebrate.
18: I seem to be all out of coins. I must have spent them all.
11: What?
18: Well, it must be your turn to buy, right?
13: Hey now, this seat is taken. Find somewhere else to celebrate.
18: You can't be serious.
11: Deadly.
21: The younger son had wasted all of his father's inheritance. His friends abandoned him, and then things got worse. A famine fell on the land.
18: I know, Samson. I'm hungry, too. Excuse me, sir. Could you spare a little food?
22: A little food? There's a famine, or haven't you heard?
18: I know, but, sir, I'll work for food. Anything. I'm just so hungry.
22: Well, I do have a job, but you might not.
18: I'll take it.
22: Well, all right. Go out that way into my field. You can feed my pigs.
18: Your pigs? Well, okay. I guess I can do that.
22: And your pay?
18: Yes?
22: You can eat what they eat.
18: Thank you, sir.
21: The younger son took care of the man's pigs. He lived with them, but he was still very hungry. He couldn't eat the tough blackberries that the pigs ate.
18: Samson, I'm so weak. I know, boy. You're hungry too, aren't you? I never felt hungry at my father's house. I miss the stew and the bread. I miss everything. Home. Samson, that's it. My father's hired servants all have bread enough to eat and leftovers. And here I am, dying from hunger. Come on, boy, climb into my coat pocket. I will go to my father, and I'll say to him, Father, I have sinned against heaven and before you. But I shamed my father. I asked for my inheritance, and then I sold it all in town. I can't go back now. I won't let you starve, Samson. I'll offer to work for him. I'll say, I am no longer worthy to be called your son. Make me like one of your hired servants.
21: Was the younger son really sorry for what he had done? This was a glimmer of hope. Oh, that's the bell, Yumi and Piper. Lunch is over. We'll have to finish the story tomorrow.
16: Yumi, did you hear it?
11: You heard it, didn't you? The story came alive in your imagination.
16: I heard it. That was, what?
21: Pretty amazing, huh? Piper can explain it all. Now off to class.
16: Chaplain Jake?
21: Yeah?
16: That was awesome.
21: Oh, off to class with you.
5: Did you hear the story too, just like Yumi and Piper? Well, after this break, we'll check in with Isabel. Is Pastor Peabody right? Is she a real-life prodigal daughter? Well, you can decide for yourself right after this.
23: Hey, it's Sean Boonstra, Speaker Director of The Voice of Prophecy, the ministry that brings you this program.
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2: Okay, class dismissed. Please remember your books tomorrow. Riley, I'm talking to you.
6: Miss G, way to call me out.
7: Ha ha, Riley, busted.
2: Layla, I'm talking to you too, girl.
7: Okay, got it.
2: Go, everyone. You'll be late for your next classes. Now, where was I? Who's there?
6: It's just me.
2: Hugo? What are you doing in my supply closet?
6: I'm just looking for a snack.
2: There are no snacks in there. No school supplies either, come to think of it. For some reason. And definitely no snacks. Get to class.
6: But...
2: Get to class.
6: Fine.
2: Hugo. He's probably hungry. Come on in.
24: Hey, how'd it go talking to Weber the other day?
2: Terrible.
24: I'm sorry.
2: I didn't want to ask him. He was a last resort. Hey, I don't suppose we could stay with you for a while, could we? Just until I figure out how to pay my rent again?
24: Isabel, I wish I could. I just can't help you out.
2: I understand.
24: You're smart. You'll figure something out.
2: Thanks. Well, I better get my lesson plan finished.
24: Yeah, of course. I'll leave you to it.
2: Phew, that was embarrassing. Izzy, you're smart. You'll figure it out. Come on. Think. Who can you always count on? No, I couldn't. Could I? Maybe he has some contract work. Not a gift. No, definitely not. Alone? No, not alone. Okay, now slow down. What should you say? Okay, let's practice. Hi, it's me, Izzy. Yeah, it has been a long time. I was wondering if you'd be interested in me helping you with some contract work. I can write some advertising copy, create a website, build your social media presence. What do you think?
6: Come on, Riley. I said I'd do your homework for $10. You owe me.
2: Life just can't go on like this. I have to call him. Okay. Here goes nothing.
5: So who is Isabel calling? We'll find out in just a minute. Now, meanwhile, back at Trekkers, there's a pretty heated conversation happening.
14: And then she threatened me.
25: Finnegan threatened you? How exactly?
14: Well, Peabody was there. He heard it.
13: Well, I don't know if it was a threat.
14: It felt like a threat.
25: It felt like it? Bailiff.
14: All right, so technically it wasn't. Look, Finnegan's just bad news.
25: Yeah, I know it. Reader's on his way over.
13: Principal Reader? Why?
25: We have to stick together. Where's Mr. Simon?
13: Well, he's over there helping Olivia find some supplies for her classroom.
25: Okay, good. Listen up.
8: I'm so sorry I'm late. The staff meeting ran long. I'm here.
25: Good. Now huddle up.
13: Okay.
25: We have to protect Mr. Simon.
8: Absolutely.
14: We can't let her hurt him.
13: Now, you guys, you're not talking about Isabel, are you?
25: Affirmative.
13: Little Izzy? I remember her like it was yesterday, running around in her pigtails.
14: Peabody, you weren't here 10 years ago.
13: No, I wasn't. But she's your sister.
14: She is. But I'll never forget it. It was like she was somebody else. She broke Mr. Simon's heart, Peabody.
8: It's true. She didn't care about Mr. Simon or you, Ethan. And then she just vanished.
14: With Finnegan stirring the pot, I tell you, Isabel will turn up again.
13: The prodigal daughter.
14: That's right. She's out there wasting her money on who knows what.
13: Well, even prodigals deserve a second chance.
8: When they're sorry for their mistakes and turn from their bad choices. The prodigal son did that.
14: There's no way Isabel has repented.
13: How do you know, Ethan? You know, Jesus said that, I have not come to call the righteous, but sinners to repentance. That's Luke 5:32.
14: Yeah, you know, preacher, you might know your Bible, but you don't know my sister.
13: But
14: where has she been for 10 years? Where? Every day I worry about her. Every day Mr. Simon worries about her. I see it in his face. What kind of a person would do that to her family?
13: I
14: need to get back to the courthouse.
13: Ethan,
25: Let him go, Peabody. I'll go back to the station and file this report.
13: Okay. Thanks, Officer Lewis.
8: We all just want what's best for Mr. Simon.
13: Yeah. I'd better get home, too.
24: Thanks, Mr. Simon. The kids will love these erasers.
1: I am happy to help. How was Yumi's first day of school?
24: Well, Ken tells me she made a best friend already.
1: That's promising.
24: Yeah, there's a glimmer of hope. Here, let me pay you for these erasers.
1: Nah, my treat to your classroom.
24: Oop, that's your phone. I'll let you grab that.
1: Thanks. Who could be... Isabel, after all these years?
5: So that's who Isabel called. Mr. Simon.
4: Yeah, but did Mr. Simon answer?
5: We'll have to find out next time.
4: Well, Isabel is a prodigal daughter, isn't she?
5: It sure sounds like it. We got to hear the first part of that story today, along with Yumi and Piper.
4: Yumi sure was excited to hear the Bible story come alive in her imagination.
5: Discovery Mountain is a pretty special place. Yumi had a good first day. That is a glimmer of hope.
4: Yeah, and Isabel calling Mr. Simon, is that a glimmer of hope too? Has she changed?
5: I hope so, but Officer Lewis and Mr. Reeder sure are ready to protect Mr. Simon from her.
4: Yeah, and Mr. Garcia, well, I think he's still hurt by what she did 10 years ago.
5: Me too. Well, we'll have to listen next time to see if Mr. Simon answered Isabel's call.
4: Even prodigals deserve a second chance, as Peabody reminded us.
5: That's right. Let's come back next time and exercise our faith along with Mr. Garcia and the others.
4: We'll see you here again next time.
5: You've been listening to Discovery Mountain. 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Box 999, Loveland, Colorado, 80539. And in Canada, write to Box 2127, Oshawa, Ontario, Canada, L1H7V4. A Glimmer was written by Gene Boonstra, produced by Steve Phillips, and post-produced in Ontario, Canada by Douglas Bruce and Danny Columbi. Recorded in Loveland, Colorado at the Voice of Prophecy Studios and in Bowmanville, Ontario. Introducing Logan Parchimento as Hugo.
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26: You know, I've mostly grown up in churches that put a lot of emphasis on end time events. I must say that I feel that my exposure to eschatology, the study of end times from the Bible's perspective, has been pretty balanced with the right amount of emphasis on Jesus and the true path to salvation. For that, I'm exceedingly grateful because in 23 years of pastoral ministry, I've talked with countless folks who have not had the same experience. There's this narrative that says that you have to understand end time events really well, including their order and the sequence, in order to be saved. You know, this view is a little self-serving because it subtly suggests that if you don't pay attention to the teacher and learn everything he or she is teaching, you might be lost. Well, that's not true. Secondly, much of a

teachers over the years have spent too much time, in my view, pitching their theories about God's timeline and when the world will end. Timelines and charts with so many details, predictions, and conditions that they have to be redrawn over and over again. Not only is it judgmental, something Jesus warned us not to be, but it undermines credibility every time the prediction about that person's role comes to nothing. Nevertheless, despite the reservations that I've expressed with how eschatology is often communicated, I still believe it's important. I believe God wants us to understand what His Word has to say about our future. I believe we can know what is coming next, how to prepare for it, and that we can have full assurance and peace regarding it all. To understand what the Bible teaches about the future, we need to start from the beginning. It's been said that the entire Bible would not exist were it not for the story we find in Genesis chapter 3. Most are familiar with the story. Adam and Eve are in the Garden of Eden with freedom crystallized by a warning and a choice revolving around the eating of fruit from a particular tree. Well, first Eve and then Adam make their choice, exemplifying their lack of trust in God and their desire to be God. And the consequence of this choice, sadly, would bring death. You see, because life apart from God, it's not possible. But God shares plan B, the plan of redemption for humankind, the ones made in His image, the ones He loves so much. Well, the plan is first uttered in Genesis chapter 3, verse 15. God speaks the prophecy directly to Satan, as I read from the New Living Translation. "And I will cause hostility between you and the woman, between your offspring and her offspring. He will strike your head, and you will strike his heel." This prophecy is incredibly significant. In fact, it has its own name. It's called protevangelium. That word is made from two Greek words. Protos means first, and evangelion means good news or gospel. So the protevangelium in Genesis 3:15 is commonly referred to as the first mention of the good news of salvation in the Bible. Some call it the first gospel. You know, the rest of the Bible, from this passage in Genesis 3 to the final verse in Revelation 21, is the story of this prophecy played out. The hostility mentioned between the prince of this world, Satan, his minions, and the children of God. We call it the great controversy, and the good news is God's kingdom, including all those who follow him, ultimately prevail. The offspring of the woman, the one who receives the strike on his heel, but ultimately strikes the head of the devil, is Jesus. He is the Redeemer that is mentioned over and over again as history unfolds through the Old Testament. Jesus is the one who suffers at the hands of the devil, crucified on a wooden cross like a common criminal on the hill overlooking the city dump. Jesus suffered immeasurably, not just physically, but as we see in the gospel accounts, he experienced an abandonment of his heavenly Father that broke his heart. You see, in order to break the curse that sin brought the human race, Jesus took the consequences of that sin, resulting in complete separation from God. The fulfillment of that prophecy to the devil, "You will bruise his heel." See, Jesus suffered, but this was not the end. The prophecy also includes this statement, "He will strike your head." A strike to the head is a metaphor for a death blow. Satan's kingdom of evil and death would not continue forever. Jesus would be the one who would bring his reign to an end. Did you know that there are over 300 mentions in the New Testament to the second coming of Jesus? It is by far the most talked about future event in the Bible. Acts 1, 6, and 7 says, "So when the

0: apostles were with Jesus, they kept asking him, Lord, has the time come for you to free Israel and restore our kingdom? He replied, the Father alone has the authority to set those dates and times, and they are not for you to know. But you will receive power when the Holy Spirit comes upon you, and you will be my witnesses, telling people about me everywhere, in Jerusalem, throughout Judea, in Samaria, and to the ends of the earth. Notice that Jesus wants them to focus on their role, their part to play, sharing the good news with people who hadn't heard, not be consumed with speculation about when he's coming back. After Jesus ascends to heaven, two men, likely angels, remind those left behind of the central truth regarding what's next. I continue to read from verse 9, Acts chapter 1, verse 9 to 11. It says, after saying this, he was taken up into a cloud while they were watching, and they could no longer see him. As they strained to see him rising into heaven, two white-robed men suddenly stood among them. Men of Galilee, they said, why are you standing here staring into heaven? Jesus has been taken from you into heaven, but someday he will return from heaven in the same way you saw him go. What a beautiful picture and a reminder to all of us of the central truth about what's going to happen next. I like the way Dr. John Brunt, a former professor of mine from Walla Walla University, wrote in his little book called How to Survive Armageddon. Listen to this. He wrote, we become prepared for his arrival, not by knowing what events will take place, but by knowing Jesus and trusting him as our Savior will rescue us from sin and death and give us eternal life. Jesus did warn that before his return, false prophets and false messiahs would appear and that Satan would use them to try to deceive God's people. So it's important to understand what Jesus tells us about his return. However, we must never take our focus off the most important point of all. Jesus is coming again, and we prepare for that day by knowing him so well that none of Satan's deceptions could make us fall for a counterfeit. Lord, we thank you for this truth that we've uncovered and recognizing this tendency that we have to try to guess, to know exactly when you're coming. But we are reminded that what's most important is the truth that indeed you are coming back, and that we need to prepare by nurturing our relationship with you. Lord, we are so thankful that you are so accessible. We discover who you are through the reading of your word and through meditation in prayer, dwelling on your character and what we know of you, your goodness and your kindness and your love for us. Lord, my prayer is that every person hearing now will indeed make that the priority in the days and the weeks to come. In Jesus' name, amen.
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9: Well, it's long been said that in polite company, you shouldn't discuss politics, sex, or religion. These are arenas where many people have strongly held opinions and where an offhand comment can escalate way too quickly into an enraged screaming match. So it shouldn't be a surprise that when the government's position on the rights of LGBT students at religious schools was queried recently, it didn't take long for things to get heated. Well, that's just one of the hot topics we're looking at today.
10: This is Signs of the Times Radio with Kent Kingston.
9: Well, it's an absolute privilege to have in the studio today Roy Williams, author, political commentator, and now working at the University of Sydney. What are you doing there exactly, Roy?
11: I'm lecturing and tutoring in a couple of legal subjects. Evidence and civil and criminal procedure, to be precise.
9: So law is your professional background, right?
11: That's right. So I practiced for 20 years in Sydney, one of the big commercial firms, and then took some time out to recuperate and write some books. But I've gone back into the law, but as a teacher this time, which is a very enjoyable and rewarding change of pace.
9: Now, thank you so much, Roy, for the article you wrote for us in Signs of the Times this month, December, focusing on the issue of the school chaplaincy program, which, of course, over recent years has been quite contested and quite a hot topic. And you summarised some of those arguments in your article, which is great. Thanks for that.
11: Pleasure.
9: So how far back should we go in terms of understanding this debate and where it's come from and where it is now? I mean, has it been a long-standing thing to have chaplains in schools?
11: No. The program, as we now know it, was instituted in 2006, the tail end of the Howard government. And it was controversial from the start. And the argument I make in the piece is that really both sides of this argument, both the radical secularists who don't want a bar of the program and constantly arguing for it to be scrapped, have got it wrong. But even the Christian apologists for the program tend to exaggerate its importance in the scheme of things, in the scheme of fighting the good fight. Let me make it absolutely clear up front. I think the National School Chaplaincy Program is terrific. I think the people involved, or those I know, do great work. But it's frankly not the main game when it comes to the culture wars about religion, if you want to put it that way.
9: All right.
11: I mean, let me explain why. The chaplains, so-called, are not really chaplains at all in the conventional religious meaning of the term. And this point has been made in the High Court by Justice Hayden in one of the challenges to the program. The people who are employed, the wonderful men and women who do the job, are simply not allowed to proselytize. That's a condition of the job, that they provide pastoral care.
9: Or even really to talk about religion that much, you point out in your article.
11: That's right. They can only talk about matters spiritual, that's the word used, if asked to do so by a student or a teacher or someone in the school community. And even then, conversation has to be conducted on the terms of the person the chaplain is speaking to.
9: Yeah.
11: They've got to accept the worldview, the religious worldview of the person they're trying to help.
9: Right.
11: Sure, if they're asked, they can say what their own belief is, but my understanding from the chaplains I've spoken to is that they're simply not allowed to argue you should believe this, as
9: right,
11: it were.
9: Right. It's not a place to have a religious discussion about why one tradition is perhaps superior to another, or to convince or persuade or have a conversation along those lines.
11: That would only happen on, I think, very rare occasions where you got a student who was an unusual person for a teenager who wanted a genuinely open, no-holds-barred discussion about faith.
9: So I guess the point you're making is that when you think of a chaplain, you might think of a chaplain in a church school sort of setting where they are pretty much the campus pastor.
11: Correct.
9: But a chaplain under the, as you said, the 2006 initiated public school scheme is quite a different thing. Basically, they're a welfare worker, they're a counsellor.
11: They don't even like the word counsellor being used, because they're really a first port of call for a person with a problem.
9: Mm.
11: Now, counselling is actually a term of art.
9: It's a specialised thing, but let's say welfare worker more broadly.
11: Yeah, indeed. A friend really, to a shoulder to cry on, or someone to run a problem past and perhaps be referred on to someone with specialist expertise in a particular area. Now, all of the surveys show that in terms of fulfilling that role, the chaplains do a great job.
9: Okay.
11: Huge majorities of parents surveyed, school principals surveyed, students surveyed, say that they greatly value the program and want to see it continued. If anything, the complaint of principals was that the chaplains can't do more rather than less.
9: But nevertheless, you point out in your article also that a vast majority of these people who hold these chaplain roles, as hogtied as they are in trying to carry out the spiritual aspect of that role, still most of them are adherents to a particular religion, and that's mostly Christianity. In fact, I think it's a requirement that they have to be an adherent to a particular religion.
11: That's absolutely right, Kent. And see, this is the quirk. That's the way the Howard government brought the program in.
9: Mm-hmm.
11: And look, I don't want to get too political about it, but the truth of the matter is that requirement is really an anomaly, because the condition of hire doesn't match the job description.
9: Yeah.
11: And in fact, the ALP, when it was in government, kept the program, kept up the funding under Kevin Rudd and Julia Gillard, but put in a change to the effect that if a school wanted to, it could opt to hire a non-religious person as a chaplain. Now, as it happened, 5 out of 6 schools kept hiring the religious chaplain.
9: Oh, there you go.
11: But the problem now is that the Abbott government put back in the requirement that all chaplains be religiously affiliated.
9: Right, okay.
11: Now, I say that's a problem, not in itself, but it does open up the program to legitimate legal attack, which would be a great shame.
9: Well, I mean, you have a law background. What would be the legal basis to challenge that?
11: The legal basis would be that the requirement that any chaplain be religiously affiliated is discriminatory under state and federal law, because it's not a necessary qualification to do the job properly.
9: It's unrelated, basically.
11: Correct. Yeah. Correct. Now, we can argue the toss philosophically about whether it ought to be. I mean, my personal view is that chaplains should have more freedom to discuss matters religious. But the fact of the matter is that in the way the program was set up, it looks like window dressing.
9: Yes.
11: I suspect was, to some extent, political window dressing to have this requirement. And the problem is it plays into the hands of the radical secularists, because they have one good argument. I go through in the paper. Most of their arguments are rubbish.
9: Yep.
11: And you can demolish them one by one. That argument is not. that argument is sound. And sooner or later, there will be a test case on it. And the program will be attacked for all the wrong reasons. They're unnecessary. That's as much a political problem as anything else. And we might touch upon that later in the talk.
12: Okay. Well, I mean, right now it's looking, if we read the tea leaves correctly, it's looking pretty much like in May next year we'll have a federal election and we'll end up with a Labor government. Is that a surprising thing to say? Is that too big a call to make?
11: Well, no. I think I read yesterday the bookies have got Labor at $1.14, so they're very, very short-priced favourites, and frankly, it's hard to see any other result.
12: Yep.
11: Now, put aside the politics, people have different views about that, but from the point of view of the Australian religious community, people of all faiths for that matter, not just Christianity, in my opinion, the key to the future success and prosperity of programs like school chaplains and more widely questions of SRE and GRE,
12: which I want to talk about
11: is to find some sort of way of connecting with the ALP on these issues and come into some kind of sensible arrangement where both sides can respect the other's point of view. And it's not just a matter of us and them, because there are people within the federal ALP who are Christians. Of course there are. Yes, there's a vocal element that's hostile to Christianity, though I think that's more in the Greens than in the ALP. But as a political reality, that is what the churches have to do.
12: Okay.
11: There will be a Labor government from May 2019, and if it's a landslide result, it'll be there for 6 years at least.
12: Wow. Look, I guess if you want, you know, produce a battle royale, you know, when it comes to the, you know, the public square and politics, mix religion and our children.
11: Yes.
12: And maybe throw a bit of sexual politics in there as well. And it's basically a recipe for disaster. And those are the sort of debates that we've been seeing happening over the last few years that have been very heated. The chaplaincy issue is one. The teaching scripture in schools is another, and then we have the more recent issue of, you know, questioning whether religious schools should have the right to, you know, employ teachers or have students in their school who are, I guess, you know, somehow comply with the beliefs of the church that runs that school. I mean, it's a perfect storm, isn't it? Really,
11: it's a very potent and ugly mix. Now, we saw this raise its head during the Wentworth by-election. For all the wrong reasons, largely the wrong reasons. I was just rereading in the last few days the announcement made by the Anglican principals of Sydney a little while back. And in particular, if I may recommend it to your listeners, the letter sent out by the principal of St. Andrew's School.
12: Which is where?
11: In the city, right near Town Hall.
12: Okay, here in Sydney. Yeah.
11: In Sydney, yes, here in Sydney. Making some excellent points. Now, for a start, the issue that's got all the focus, namely the so-called right of religious schools to expel gay students or people who identify as gay, is a complete non-issue in the sense that schools don't do it. Religious schools simply don't do it and haven't done it, and it would be abhorrent to any right-thinking person. They don't want that right. They've said so publicly.
12: But they currently do have.
11: They currently have it. That's correct.
12: Have those exemptions. Do you know for how long those exemptions have been in place? In the Anti-Discrimination Act,
11: Sex Discrimination Act of 1984. It was actually, ironically, strengthened by Labor. That is, the religious exemptions were strengthened by Labor.
12: And that's a federal law, is it?
11: Yes.
12: Yeah. Okay.
11: There are also overlapping state and territory laws in the mix. It's a complicated situation.
12: Yeah.
11: And that's why I was so pleased that overnight, as we speak, the whole debate was being argued in the Senate and it's been pushed into committee. And I think that's appropriate. Now, it's not what the Labor Party wanted to do. They wanted to push through their amendment just to tackle this gay student issue, which everyone agrees about. But the focus is too narrow. This has to be a holistic approach. The Ruddock Review, and why on earth that hasn't been properly tabled to the general public by now.
12: And well, that's right. That's where this all started, didn't it?
11: Because exactly.
12: After the same-sex marriage plebiscite, I guess, as a sort of a sop to the religious concerns out there, say, hey, we do care about religious freedom. We're hearing your concerns. Let's actually have a formal parliamentary committee, you know, to look at this issue.
11: Great idea.
12: They have been looking at it.
11: Yep. They've reported months and months ago.
12: Oh, really?
11: Yes.
12: Back to the parliament, but haven't released the report.
11: Not properly, no. There's been leaks, there's been selective leaking and all sorts of propaganda, but
12: yeah,
11: from both sides. But what needs to happen here is for the, and it has to, look, as a matter of practical political reality, it has to be done slowly and methodically so that we actually get it right this time.
12: Mm.
11: We can't just take, this is the argument that the Anglican principles made.
12: Mm-hmm.
11: The current situation is clumsy, to use their word, in the extreme, because religious freedom is not protected. It's not protected directly and expressly as it ought to be. It's done sort of sneakily by way of exemptions to existing anti-discrimination laws.
12: Yeah, well, Australia doesn't have a Bill of Rights. I mean, we do have built into our constitution a sort of an echo of, you know, the American First Amendment, don't we, that basically says, you know, we shouldn't be passing laws that uphold a certain religion or forbid a certain religion. But apart from that general principle in our constitution, there is no official right to real, I mean, there's no right to free speech, there's no right to freedom of association or anything. We don't have a Bill of Rights. But it's reflected in exemptions, you say.
11: Yeah. It's reflected in exemptions, some of which, as the church schools point out, they don't even want.
12: Yeah.
11: They're happy to remove. The key issue is not students. The key issue is the ability, the right of religious schools to hire and fire teachers. Not on the basis of their sexuality, but on the basis that they will uphold the Christian or Muslim or whatever Buddhist principles of the school. And that is a key right. That is what has to be sorted out. It has to be done very carefully because these are fundamental human rights.
12: It's a real balancing act, isn't it?
11: It really is.
12: Because
11: all human rights are.
12: Yeah, well, that's right, and that's something that's not often appreciated. There is a clash of rights. There's a place where they intersect and overlap, and something's got to give. So on one hand, you have the idea that, look, surely an organisation should be able to run their operation according to their values, and I think most people agree with that. I mean, if I was a neo-Nazi and I turned up to my local Greens office, you know, who was looking for an administrative assistant, and I far exceeded the qualifications. I was the best applicant by far. Surely, the Greens branch office should have the right to say, you know what, you've got all the qualifications, but I just don't think you're right for our organisation. I don't think your beliefs and your commitments are really aligned with where we're at. And I don't think anyone would have a problem with that. But
11: no sensible person would. No,
12: well, that's
11: I
12: right.
11: agree with you.
12: But somehow, when it comes to, you know, hi, I'm a Wiccan pagan and I'd like to, you know, be a teacher in your evangelical school, suddenly that becomes an issue. I don't know.
11: Yeah, I mean, it that's a pretty stark example, but invalid. It's not invalid.
12: I'm using extreme examples to make the point.
11: And you're right to do so. And this point has been made in the debate in the last few months and indeed for years, but that is what's at stake. I just hope that, and can I say, I really commend, I didn't know much about them until 24 hours ago, but the two so-called centre alliance senators were the ones who tipped the balance on this.
12: Oh, these are the old Nick Xenophon.
11: I think that's
12: party
11: right.
12: Guys.
11: Yeah. They were the ones who cast the vital vote to defer it.
12: Oh, in the Senate.
11: To defer the discussion so that it can be done in a proper fashion.
12: Chill pill, as you say.
11: Yeah, exactly. So that's a most important discussion. And let's hope that people on all sides can sort of begin to recognise the view of the other.
12: There seems to be a basic disagreement on, you know, what the role of a teacher or a staff member in a school is. Is it simply to teach geography, or is it and that is the view of one, I guess, side of the debate, that, look, you're here to teach geography. There's the curriculum. Are you a good teacher? Do you have, you know, good, you know, pedagogy techniques, yes, or whatever, you know, teachers do? Then the other side of the debate is saying, you know what? A teacher is actually a role model, and they role model the broader values of the school. And I remember a previous boss of mine here at Adventist Media noted that the hospital across the road from here used to have a gardener who you wouldn't think was a very important person, but the way he interacted with different people who came onto that campus was legendary. And now they've actually named a building after him, you know, in his honour.
11: That was John Calvin's number one point, or one of them.
12: Yeah.
11: Anyone, whatever their position, however humble it may be, if they're doing it for the glory of God, can make a massive difference. Whether you're the gardener, the toilet cleaner, to use Tim Keller's example, you can either do a great job or you can do an ordinary or a terrible job. It's up to you. I mean, just coming back to the teachers, look, in the real world, your ability to teach geography competently is basically what schools, including religious schools, are looking for.
12: Yeah.
11: It's the stars who give the bit extra. What the religious schools, though, are worried about is someone – they're not particularly worried about – they all employ plenty of people who are unbelievers, or not all schools, but
12: from a different faith tradition.
11: But they would be concerned, and rightly, about people who sort of openly flouted thee, or, you know, openly, expressly – contradicted, either in word or deed, the ethos of the school. And as you said earlier, Kent, you know, that's the same with any organization, but in schools it's particularly important, because the independent schools point out, Protestant, Catholic, all faiths, the number one reason many parents send their children to these schools, and they're prepared to pay the fees, which in some cases they're outrageous, is because of that very thing. The ethos in which their children will be educated.
12: It has to be said, Roy, though, on the other hand, however, and I know this is something you've looked at in the past, there was a time when all church schools and, you know, Catholic parochial schools had to be completely self-funded. And
11: correct.
12: There was a big argument about, you know, should the government support these at this, was it the state aid?
11: State aid debate.
12: The state aid debate.
11: For a century. The 1860s to the 1960s.
12: It was a big, big deal. And now we accept it as a fait accompli that church schools, you know, private schools will accept some form of government funding. And often it's more federal rather than state. But nevertheless, they get government funding.
11: That's right. I was discussing with a young woman at my church on Sunday, her about 20 years of age, early 20s. She was astounded when I told her, you do realise that Protestant schools argued against funding for their own schools for 100 years.
12: Why did they do that?
11: Because they didn't want Catholic schools to get funding.
12: Oh, okay.
11: It was as simple as that. They thought it was more important to keep money away from Catholic schools than for their own schools to be supported.
12: I think that's called dog in the manger, isn't it?
11: And now, of course, those sectarian divisions are thankfully almost a
12: fading,
11: complete thing of the past. And one is happy enough just to find a Christian of any denomination, let alone being so parochial about it.
12: So I guess at the time Catholic schools were sort of code for poor Irish, and perhaps the fees would have to be lower in order for
11: Catholic families
12: to send their kids.
11: That's always been the case. Although it's also worth pointing out that Protestant school fees are much more moderate. And even at the elite sort of GPS type level, to use a Sydney example, than they are now. I think it's yet another scandal is the way that the elite Protestant schools in particular have just become out of reach of almost everyone in the community. So I think that those low-fee independent schools were terrific innovation.
12: I guess the point I was trying to make with bringing up that school funding is that surely once the government is giving schools funding, surely that money can't be with no strings attached. Surely it has to come with strings attached. And in some ways it seems to me a little bit disingenuous to say, on the one hand, yep, keep the funding coming and why is it so low? We want more of your government funding. And on the other hand, say, stay out of our business. Let us run our school according to our values.
11: I mean, put your finger on the other reason.
12: Give. Yeah.
11: The other reason Protestant schools didn't, the really principled Protestants in the 19th century didn't want government funding is because it would come with strings attached.
12: Mm.
11: And that
12: it does. I mean, in terms of national curriculum, in terms of accreditation, in terms of a lot of things, we shouldn't be surprised in some ways.
11: Of course. I mean, and constitutionally, we know the federal government can make so-called tied grants to the states. You can only spend this money for these purposes, or direct funding. Either way, they can impose conditions, and it's taxpayers' money. They're elected to represent the taxpayer, so that's the other reason why state aid was such a hot topic.
12: Yeah,
11: indeed, yeah. No accident. I think it's fascinating, Kent. I've made a bit of a study of those religion in schools debates from the 19th century, and the arguments are just exactly the same now.
12: Oh, really?
11: Yes, the same arguments are being trotted out, except the one difference is this. With very, very few exceptions, 100-plus years ago, no one argued that religion was a bad thing in and of itself.
12: Mm.
11: The real problem was that so many people took religion so seriously that they had very, very strong views about which religion or which denomination of the Christian church.
12: Right.
11: There wasn't nearly to the extent there is now just of a plague on all your houses sort of argument, which is the other element.
12: Okay.
11: The other element in it today.
12: All right. Now, look, just before we finish, because we are pretty much out of time, we wanted to look at special religious education, because this is a sort of a related issue. So we have public schools, state schools, where we have class time during the day set aside for, you know, volunteers or, you know, low-paid people to come in from the community to teach kids about usually Christianity, but sometimes other religions as well. Now, this is obviously another, you know, bring our kids and religion, you know, together, and you get a fairly hot debate. So where's this headed, do you think?
11: Well, there's another political football. I mean, the Victorian government a few years back scrapped SRE or whatever the term was in Victoria.
12: Yeah, it's called SRE, SRI, RE, or all sorts of things.
11: During school hours, that is. There have been pushes in that direction in New South Wales. There's a vigorous debate in Queensland, I understand.
12: Mm.
11: And just the other day, the New South Wales Secondary Schools Principals Association came out with an announcement that they advocated the scrapping of SRE in high schools.
12: Wow, scrapping. So not just moving it out of school hours, not just making it opt out and or opt in or whatever.
11: But scrapping. In their words, it's a waste of time. It's an inconvenience. And there's more important things to learn about.
12: Goodness gracious. Is this along the same lines as those sort of arguments about, you know, should we teach other languages? Should we teach music? You know, there's one side I was saying, oh, it's good for the brain. It's good for broad education and awareness. And other people are saying, no, we need to focus on, you know, literacy and STEM and this sort of stuff.
11: I think so. They're also advocating the scrapping of language teaching
12: in secondary
11: schools. So it's very much a vocational sort of approach to education. It's all about equipping people for the next stage, whether, you know, getting into your preferred course and getting into your preferred job and making money.
12: Mm-hmm.
11: You know, a narrow view of education, which personally I find dispiriting.
12: Do you think, I mean, honestly, like stepping back, I mean, you're a lawyer, you understand the legalities and how the law needs to be, you know, disinterested and apply the same principles across the board. Do you think it's really the right thing to do for one particular religion to be able to, I guess, teach their religion during class time in a government school? Or is that privileging one religion above others in a way that's actually unfair?
11: No. Well, SRE, as I understand it, in theory at least, would allow followers of any religion, you know, any of the main religions to go in. I mean, it just happens to be the case that in Australia, for historical reasons, we are a vast majority even today, Christian country.
12: Mm-hmm. At least nominally.
11: At least nominally. That's an important qualification. And it's voluntary.
12: Mm-hmm. Well, it's semi-voluntary because in a lot of places you actually have to, if you don't want your kids to go, you actually have to write the form in.
11: That's true.
12: To the school. So it's the default position is that your kids will end up going to religious education if you don't care enough to, well, to opt out.
11: That's true. That's true. But you can opt out. Yeah. And, I mean, in any event, I'd make this broader point that the people who argue that exposing young minds to sort of any religious idea whatsoever is dangerous and immoral.
12: Mm. Tantamount to child abuse.
11: Indeed. Mm. Indeed. I mean, I just find it so sad.
12: Mm.
11: I went to state schools exclusively myself, and my biggest regret is that I was not exposed enough to religious instruction.
12: Mm.
11: I'm not even talking here about proselytizing. I'm just talking about the other line in this debate, which is GRE, general religious.
12: Mm.
11: Just
12: having learning about all the religions of the world, all the different approaches, which is quite a different thing. Yeah,
11: quite a different thing.
12: Yeah. And I'd agree with you. I think that's important. How can you?
11: I actually think it's more important, than SRE myself. Mm. I think that the compulsory curriculum is the most important thing of all.
12: Mm. So I really hope we've had some inquiring minds listening to us today, because you've certainly given us a lot of food for thought, Roy Williams. Thanks so much for being with Signs of the Times Radio this week.
11: My pleasure, Kent. Always a pleasure.
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15: Welcome back to 10-Minute Marriage Tips to Keep You Hitched. I'm Carl Morrison here with the love guru, Dr. Phil Yates. Phil, is it true you're a doctor?
16: It changes every day, mate. No, I'm not. Nowhere near a doctor.
15: Good, glad we got that out of the way. Phil is not a doctor, but he does have some good tips.
16: These are my opinions.
15: Some good advice. And I'm looking for good advice. I haven't been married as long as Phil, only more than 12 months. Exactly how many months, I can't remember. And Phil, how long have you been married?
16: 23 years.
15: 23 years. So we have the old wise one giving advice to the young.
16: 22, coming up to 23.
15: All right. And we do have a free offer for you.
16: We do.
15: I think we're going to go the whole enchilada today, so stay tuned for that offer. Phil, tell me a little bit about intimacy in marriage.
16: Intimacy in marriage is interesting because there's a lot of, look, there's a lot of lies out there. There's a lot of deception as far as marriage. Marriage is a biblical thing. We notice in Genesis that God made male and female. And they were to be married and they were to leave their parents and join as one flesh. Intimacy has a lot to do with that, joining as one flesh. It has a lot to do with commitment.
15: Now, I'll just jump in here and say intimacy has been very much perverted coming from the marketing world myself.
16: Big
15: sex sells.
16: Yep.
15: But probably only for the short term, definitely damages for the long term. When that's the focus.
16: Believe it or not, intimacy has very little to do with sex. Mm-hmm. Sex is something that is awesome and is and can only be handled or can only be experienced well in a marriage relationship.
15: Interesting.
16: Now, you're probably going to get a lot of comments from that. There's going to be a lot of stuff on the bottom. Now, intimacy can happen after that and this, that, and the other. Marriage is the only real relationship that can handle sex. Well, they say it as clear as I can't say it any clearer than that.
15: Can I get your opinion on sex before marriage?
16: Sex before marriage is you're experiencing. That's a good question. Sex before marriage. I don't think a dating relationship can handle sex.
15: Okay.
16: To its full potential, because what happens in sex we don't know. As far as a, being intimate, that intimate in a relationship before marriage, you're not experiencing the things that you are experiencing when you're actually in a marriage relationship.
15: Committed.
16: That's why I'm saying the only relationship that can handle sex, you can have sex whenever you want and you can have it before whatever you want, but, it's an action. It's an action word. When you're married, when you're committed, it's different.
15: I've heard it said that it's like opening the Christmas presents before Christmas.
16: Okay.
15: Missing half of the thrill of it, aren't you? Because it's not Christmas.
16: That's right.
15: But sorry for sidetracking.
16: Well, let me explain, and it'll make more sense as I go through what's intimacy for a male, what's intimacy for a female.
15: Let's hear it.
16: And look, again, this is my opinion. This is through some of the research that I've done, some of the things that I've experienced. This is what it is. Intimacy, if you wanted a line, and you can agree, disagree with this, but it is the joy of knowing someone fully and being known by that person without fear of rejection. So knowing each other fully, being open with each other fully can happen in a committed relationship. There's certain things that happen with sex. The thing we try and throw away in a dating relationship or having sex is the guilt that comes with it. Should I have done that? Do they expect me? You're asking all those questions. And intimacy for a woman would go down to be you want to meet a guy, fall in love with a guy, and know that you can trust that person completely. You want to share everything there is to know about you without fear of betrayal or rejection. I mean, correct me if I'm wrong. That's what most females want, to know that person fully. And to be known by them in return is what you're after. You're after intimacy. That's intimacy. That's not sex. That can be experienced without sex. But the sex that happens after intimacy is felt is a lot different than the sex because there's a lot of questions. Before marriage, there's a lot of questions about, does that person know me? Is that person committed to me? Can I be completely open with it? Can I trust that person? There's a ton of questions that happen before marriage that marriage solves the problem with. So let's go to males. Males, what's intimacy for you? You want to meet a girl and to be physically attracted to her and to fall in love with her and never lose that physical attraction.
15: Mm.
16: Imagine that. Because the longer you're married to a woman,
15: the older she gets.
16: The older she gets. She's not young anymore. I've been married to my wife is, well, she's coming on to, I won't give her age, but she's coming
15: she's
16: on.
15: She's quite young, isn't she?
16: She's the young 40s. Okay. I'm 51. I'm early 50s. She's late 40s. But as she got older, to me, she's become more attractive.
15: Mm.
16: That is intimacy for me because I started going out with her. She was beautiful and the skin was all tight, not wrinkly. It was just
15: still
16: good.
15: Yeah.
16: But as you get older, you know, you get
15: older. Yes.
16: And as you get older, the fear for a guy is that I'll lose attraction for her. Well, intimacy happens. And I believe it's got a lot to do with my relationship with God and our relationship with God in our marriage.
15: Okay.
16: It has a lot to do with that. God gives us and gives me the gift of intimacy with her. That means that I'll never lose attraction for her. And she can see that. And when she's open, fully open, physically and mentally and spiritually, fully open with me, and she has no fear of rejection, no fear of me, you know, saying anything that's negative towards her, that's true intimacy for me. Mm. That I still am so attracted to her and she can see that. Mm. Imagine that. I don't believe that's going to happen in a dating relationship. Mm. God set it up that way. So the best way for intimacy for a guy is not through sex. That has to be given before. And in order to do that, you need to commit. Guys, the boundaries of relationships need to be set by the girls. Guys will just say yes to whatever they're allowed to do, whatever they're allowed to go. Women, and believe it or not, women, if you're in a dating relationship and that, men will say yes to whatever you want them to say. There are some men out there that will go, no, here's my boundaries. This is where I'm at. Da da da. And men will respect you more from the no. Good men will expect you more from the no. And they'll go, I love this woman because she said no to whatever. And she set boundaries. Boundaries are important.
15: Hmm.
16: Boundaries are important in a dating relationship. I really believe with all my heart that sex before marriage can actually work against the relationship, not for the relationship.
15: Hmm. Okay.
16: That's my firm belief.
15: That's intimacy.
16: Have we got a giveaway?
15: We've got a giveaway. It is the whole enchilada. It is A Highly Effective Marriage by Nancy Van Pelt. And it's not just the other one, the Effective Marriage book that we previously gave away. It's the full book.
16: This is the one you want.
15: The full enchilada.
16: Yep.
15: Costs quite a bit, so we've put a limit on it.
16: Yep.
15: But if you are one of the first to text the word love, L-O-V-E, love, to 0482-082-876, we'd love to get that in your hands. That's 0482-082-876. Oh, there I am. So, love. That's a good book coming your way. It's a top recommendation, isn't it, Phil?
16: Yeah, 100%. Sign it up and get it into your hands. It's what you want.
15: Thank you for your time. Looking forward to the next episode of 10 Minute Marriage Tips to Keep You Hitched.
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19: And I can guarantee you folks tonight I will mispronounce the particular affliction we're talking about. Dr. Waleed Bartow
20: is a general surgeon from the Sydney Adventist Hospital. Thank you for coming into the studio. Great to see you.
21: Thank you for your time. It's a pleasure to be here.
20: We're going to talk about diverticulitis. Is that how you say it?
21: Yes. Well, diverticular disease and diverticulitis. So diverticular disease is a condition affecting the large bowel, or otherwise known as the colon. And it's a condition where pockets form within the bowel wall, or rather on the outside of the bowel wall. And these pockets can cause a lot of problems.
20: Why do they form? Why does that happen?
21: If I can just explain a little bit about how your bowel works.
20: Please.
21: So you eat the meat, you swallow it, goes down the food pipe into the stomach where it gets digested. And then you have around 3 meters of small bowel that helps absorb all the nutrients. And just at

0: junction between the small bowel and the large bowel is where your appendix lives, on the right lower part of the abdomen. So, and that's where the colon starts, and it's about a meter in length, and its job is to reabsorb all the fluids and just dehydrate that waste material and then excrete it out when you go to the toilet. So diverticular disease is really a disease of Western society. So what we're eating and what's reaching that colon is not full of fiber. It's lacking a lot of fiber. It's hard stuff that gets dehydrated even more, and that leads to constipation. And that poor colon is working extra hard to try to push this dehydrated food through, and it's going to start suffering. And what happens is between these muscle layers, you get these little pockets developing, and then the problem starts then. So it's very common.
1: I was going to say, how common and why in Western diet? Fast food, sugar.
0: Well, yes, but it's, you know, a lot of the old studies have looked at comparing Western diet to Asian diet and African diet, because the lowest incidence of diverticular disease are in Asians and population of
1: African descent. So am I guessing they get more fiber?
0: Well, they do. But there's more to it. There's also a genetic cause, like with everything nowadays. We think there is a gene there where it causes a weakness in this bowel wall and allows these pockets to form. We do know that half the population over the age of 70 have got diverticular disease. So that's
1: half the population.
0: Half the population. But only about 10 to 20% are actually symptomatic.
1: That's a lot of people, though, still.
0: It is, yes.
1: So the symptoms, how would they emerge?
0: A lot of people are asymptomatic, so they've got the pockets. It doesn't cause problems. It's just like having an appendix.
1: They can live with it.
0: Yes, just like having an appendix. But just like with appendicitis, you can get diverticulitis. These pockets can perforate. They puncture. And sometimes it's a small puncture where it causes some inflammation and pain. But sometimes it's a big puncture, and you actually get a bit of this fecal fluid leaking inside the cavity of the abdomen.
1: Doesn't sound very pleasant.
0: Not at all, no. That's quite life-threatening, and that needs urgent medical attention.
1: And that would require surgery?
0: Depending on the degree. So
1: you have to patch it up, I guess.
0: Yeah, technically it's a bit more difficult than just plugging it, you know, with a cork or anything like that, or just over-sewing it. You've actually got to remove that segment that's diseased. And if you do it acutely, it's a little bit hard to rejoin the bowel. And a lot of people end up with a colostomy bag. So this is where you do a bit of plumbing to divert that section of bowel until things heal. Then you can go back and rejoin it together, to try to put it in simple terms.
1: So you would wear that bag for how long?
0: It could go up to 6 to 12 months.
1: And that must be quite confronting for people.
0: Well, it is. It is. And certainly it's more so in the younger age group. But you've got to understand, if you look, say, at the American figures, there's a million people out there with colostomy bags that are living a normal life. A lot of these bags are reversible, like I said. So there's light at the end of the tunnel. It's not a permanent thing. That's rarely a permanent bag with diverticular disease. And we certainly at the hospital have stomal therapists who would help talk to patients about this, explain the condition and how to look after it. In fact, you know, some of my older population, older patients that I look after, who had a lot of problems with their bowels before, once they've got the bag, they actually feel it's not that bad. It's probably even easier than.
1: Have they become unobtrusive? I mean, can you hide it and?
0: Yes, well, they're you know, cleverly sort of positioned. There are all sorts of different bags and ways to seal it, so you don't have leakage and you don't have the odor, and that's what a lot of people worry about. You can live a normal life with a bag, even at a permanent one. So, thankfully, that's a rare complication, I would say, or quite an uncommon complication, because a lot of diverticular disease and diverticulitis can be managed just conservatively.
1: Is there any link between diverticular and advancing to colon cancer, or are they completely different?
0: No. So there's no link between diverticular disease and bowel cancer. But having said that, if we think the cause is a lack of fiber and poor diet, we do know that that's linked to bowel cancer. So it does share some of the risk factors of bowel cancer, and that's important to know.

0: Well, you have to, and I think, you know, I believe if you're a doctor, and you've got to look after yourself and the family.
1: Yeah, I think the days of doctors smoking are probably gone.
0: Yes.
1: What do you do?
0: The most important thing is having a good diet, high in fiber. And it's a little bit difficult when you talk about fiber, you know, how much do you need? And, you know, a lot of the
1: It's not just
0: labeling,
1: about eating Weet-Bix or something, is it?
0: No, no. Although, you know, the sanitarian products are quite good.
1: Yeah. All brand and stuff like that.
0: Yes. But, you know, you've got to really look at the content of, you know, what a high fiber label means. And sometimes, you know, you will need the help of a dietitian. So that's one thing. So we're talking about, you know, fruits and vegetables, and instead of white bread, looking at taking wholemeal bread and, you know, brown rice, you know, instead of white rice, but also increasing your water intake.
1: I was just going to say, drink a lot of water.
0: That's right. And that's something that's lacking. And, you know, a lot of people who work in offices will say, but, you know, I drink 3-4 cups of tea and coffee. But we know that's they're actually diuretics. They actually make you lose water. So that's not good enough. You've got to have at least 8 cups of water a day. And so you've got to fill those bottles in the morning and make sure that they're empty at the end of the day. It's hard to do, but I think if you've got to look after your bowel and reduce your risk, you've got to do it.
1: Great advice, Dr. Wally Bardo. Thank you very much for coming in.
0: Thank you very much.
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6: A moment to meditate on God's word. This is Lynn from Caboolture Seventh-day Adventist Church, joining you to share a few thoughts from God's word. Hope you are having a fantastic day. One of the most intriguing stories in the Bible is that of the bronze serpent on the pole. You can read about it in Numbers 21. The children of Israel had been grumbling, and they removed themselves from God's protection. Poisonous serpents invaded the camp, and many people died. The people confessed their sins, and God told Moses to shape a serpent out of bronze and put it up on a pole. When the sick people looked at the serpent on the pole, they were healed. What was God trying to teach the people through this experience? We understand that the serpent on the pole represented Jesus on the cross. But why a serpent? Wasn't Jesus the pure and holy one? Surely a snake can't represent the sinless Son of God. Jesus himself referred to this experience when he spoke with the Jewish leader Nicodemus about the need for a new birth experience. We read this story in John chapter 3. Nicodemus thought he could enter God's kingdom because he was a descendant of Abraham and he was living a righteous life. But Jesus wanted him to understand that he could not make himself right with God. Jesus said, "But the Son of Man has come down from heaven." And as Moses lifted up the bronze snake on a pole in the wilderness, so the Son of Man must be lifted up, so that everyone who believes in him will have eternal life. It is true that the serpent represents the sins of the world. On the cross, Jesus absorbed our sins into his own self and died the death that we should have died. It is impossible to make ourselves right with God. We just need to look to Jesus and keep on looking to him for forgiveness, for salvation, and for righteousness. I pray that you can believe that Jesus carried your sin on the cross. And I pray today you can receive the salvation offered by his sacrifice. Amen. If you are longing for a more effective prayer life, you would enjoy

0: 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That's the word PROMISE to the number 0488880831.
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3: Grace Horizons are pause moments to remind us of how much God delights in us. I'm Liz Bamford.
4: Today, we will take a glimpse at being part of a community. Our grass tree became the nesting spot for a pair of blue-faced honeyeaters. We watch with fascination as the number of honeyeaters seemed to increase over the days from 2 to 5. My husband and I were confused. Was there another nest? What was going on? I pulled out our birdwatcher's book and looked up the habitat and the habits of the blue-faced honeyeater. It turns out that they live in a very active, supportive community, and they supply a helper team at the time of nesting and raising chicks. This is a wonderful nature example of the type of community of believers Jesus prayed for. Christ designed his followers to share communally. A community is a group of people living together in the same place or having a particular characteristic in common. Love God and love for one another was the characteristic of the Christian community. That's the community Jesus wants us to be part of today. The scripture says in Psalms 133, how wonderful and pleasant it is when people live together in harmony. Wonderful means feeling amazed, admiration. Pleasant means a sense of happiness, satisfaction, or enjoyment. To enjoy being part of a community of people gives us a feel-good endorphin boost, which certainly strengthens our mental health. The community also strengthens our spiritual growth. Let us consider how we can spur one another on towards love and good deeds, not giving up meeting together and encouraging one another, especially as we see the coming of Jesus approaching. A community can be a small or large group of people meeting in a building, church, home, hired hall, or even a school. Have you found a place where you can grow and experience the wonder and happiness of a Christian community?
3: For more Kingdom messages, visit my Facebook page, Grace Horizons.
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6: Hi, everyone. Thanks for joining us for Finding Truth with Pastor Jeff. Pastor Jeff, the other day I was in the park discussing some things about life with a particular person, and he asked a really interesting question, which was, does it really matter what day I worship God on?
7: Yeah, that's a good question. The Bible sort of settles that question. After all, we ought to go to what God says, not what we've been taught necessarily or what we think. And the Bible says in Revelation chapter 1 and verse 10 that the Lord has a day. Now, it doesn't say in that verse which day it is, but other verses tell us. For example, back in Matthew chapter 12, it says that Jesus claimed to be Lord of the Sabbath. So if he's Lord of the Sabbath, that makes it fairly clear that's the Lord's Day. And then in the Ten Commandments, the fourth commandment says, the seventh day is the Sabbath of the Lord. So it would appear to me that if we're going to follow the Bible, that the seventh day is the Sabbath of the Lord our God. You see, back in the beginning, if we go back to the book of Genesis, the Bible makes it very clear because it says there that after God had created the earth in the 6 days, then it says, he said, on the host of them, the whole creation was finished. And on the seventh day, the Bible says, God ended his work which he had done, and he rested on the seventh day from all his work which he had done. And it's interesting, that word rest simply means Sabbath. That's where we get the word Sabbath from. Oh, it so means rest.
8: It means to rest.
7: To rest. And so the first Sabbath keeper actually was God.
8: That's true. I never thought of
7: that. And he rested on the seventh day. And then the Bible goes on to say, not only did he rest on that day, but then he blessed it.
8: Right.
7: In other words, he added a special blessing to the Sabbath.
8: So if we want to be blessed, we should worship on that day.
7: We always pray that God will bless us. Well, the Sabbath has been blessed by God. And then after that, the Bible goes on to say that God then sanctified the day. Now, the word sanctification or sanctify means to make holy. And that's why the commandment says, remember the Sabbath day to keep it holy. We don't make it holy, but we are asked to keep it holy because God sanctified that day. He made it holy in the beginning. So it seems to me if we want to follow what God says and what the Bible says, then we would want to keep the seventh day Sabbath. And all through the Bible, doesn't matter Old or New Testament, the Bible only ever knows the Sabbath of the Lord Jesus Christ, which is the seventh day of the week.
8: Thank you. That really is explaining everything for us. Thank you so much for joining us for Finding Truth with Pastor Jeff.
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0: I've connected just a few minutes late this afternoon, but good afternoon if you're here in Melbourne. We are live and it is 12 o'clock, Thursday the 28th of November, and you're here with Alicia, and I'm here with Peter Watts, and this is A Light in the Dark. We had a few technical difficulties in the beginning.
1: That sometimes happens, Alicia.
0: That happens with live radio, it unfortunately, does. But we are here. And it's good to see you, Peter.
1: It's great to see you, Alicia. It's been a long time. I always say that every time we do this, I think this might be the third or fourth time that we've done a radio show together.
0: It's been a long time, yeah.
1: And every time we do it, I always say, hey, there's been a long time between drinks.
0: It has, yes.
1: But I do see you occasionally in the office, and that's a wonderful thing. So lovely to see you, Alicia. Lovely to work with you once
0: you
1: again.
0: You too.
1: And great to welcome our listeners. Today's a slightly later time slot. Usually
0: we're on the
1: 11 a.m. time slot for Thursday. And we will return to that time slot, I promise. But today, through circumstances, we're here. And it's just gone midday on the 28th. And here we are. We're on the Light in the Dark program. And we have been presenting a series called Last Call. As Time Runs Out, Will You Check In? And this is a series of messages from the heart of the book of Revelation, the last book of the Bible. And we've been looking at it through the lens of an airport theme.
0: Yes.
1: And if you go to the website, in fact, and you look up our program, A Light in the Dark or Last Call, you'll see the airplane on the front, on the icon there. And that's the series that we've been doing. So, yeah, it's good to be back in the studio.
0: Yes, it's good. How have you been? What have you been up to?
1: I have been well, actually. Just last weekend, we caught up with some family. My son and daughter-in-law, they live up in Albury, so it was lovely to catch up with
0: them.
1: So that was really nice, and they're very involved up there. And then last night, actually, I went to a program called the Money Minded Program. And this is put together by a bank, actually. A commercial bank has put this program together to help people understand money, understand how to manage money.
0: Oh, awesome.
1: Or understand how to make the most of your money. Not so much of a financial, guidance as it is just being able to understand why it is sometimes we don't manage money well. Sometimes where there might be money leaks, where we might be purchasing things that, do I need it? Do I want it?
0: Yeah.
1: Is it a want or a need? All those kind of things. So that was really valuable. And there was a good group of us out there in Warburton at the community center looking at that. And that, I mention this only because next year we will run that program again.
0: Oh, awesome.
1: And when that comes around, I'll be sure to share it on Faith
0: FM. Yeah, for sure.
1: So that any listeners who may be in the area can come and check that out.
0: I think I need to check that out. As soon as you said, do I need it? Do I want it?
1: I think we all do. I mean, I was blessed and benefited by it as well. So, I think there's something there for everyone.
0: Yeah.
1: But we'll tell you more about that the next time we run one
0: of those.
1: So that'll be good.
0: No, cool. So as Peter mentioned before, we're going through a bit of a series called The Last Call, and time is running out. Here on this earth.
1: On planet Earth. And we're not the only ones saying that.
0: And I don't think we want to stay here when the time does run out.
1: That's
0: so
1: right.
0: The last call, we're talking about getting ready, listening to this last call, paying attention to things that are happening in this world, and jumping on this this plane or this trip that everyone wants to be a part of, I'm sure.
1: Yeah.
0: And we're actually up to episode number 10.
1: Yeah, 10 of 12. So if you're wondering, is this going to go on forever? No, it won't. So we're up to episode 10 of 12. And what I'll do maybe, Alicia, is to we'll do a little bit of a review.
0: Yes, please.
1: For maybe listeners who are tuning in for the first time or what's this last call about. So at the heart of the book of Revelation, in fact, Revelation 14, verses 6 through – we're going to look at verses 6 through 14 altogether – and what you have there is the three angels' messages, which are actually three messages that God sends out across the globe just before the second coming of Jesus and the end of the world.
0: Yep.
1: In fact, when you read verse 14 of Revelation 14, that is a picture of Jesus coming to reap the earth as the second coming at the end of the world. So these are the last messages of God And it's his last call. That's why we've called it Last Call. It's God's last call to the world to discover God's last call at the heart of the book of Revelation. And we have been running through that. And initially we looked at some of the conditions of planet Earth and some of the description in the Bible of the conditions of the world just before Jesus comes. And we see a remarkable comparison there. Fact, you know, we talked about we're doing this in the context of an airport call that God is planning a flight out of this world. You know, we talked in our first episode about Elon Musk is building rockets because he wants to, you know, colonize the moon and then colonize Mars. And he's saying so long as we're trapped on this Earth, then the species is in danger because if something happens to planet Earth, then we're all gone, you know. And he recognizes that in order to for us to prolong the species, he's looking at it from a point of view where God is out of the picture.
0: Yeah.
1: But he's looking at it from a human perspective and saying, if we're going to survive, we're going to need to get off planet Earth. And the Bible actually tells us that God has a plan to take us off planet Earth.
0: Yeah.
1: And that will happen at the second coming. And so one of the illustrations we used actually in our very first episode is many people might remember the news story of when the U.S. military left Afghanistan.
0: Yes.
1: And there was a military plane, the last military plane to leave Afghanistan, and it was packed with people.
0: Yep.
1: And there were people clinging to the outside of the plane.
0: Just to get out.
1: Yeah. I don't know if you remember that, but there were people clinging to the outside of the plane as it's taxiing down the runway. And there were people falling off the plane because they were on the outside as it took off. So desperate were they to get on that plane and not be left behind.
0: Wow.
1: And so you've got to think, how desperate are things in Afghanistan?
0: Exactly.
1: For people to be in that, you know, in that much panic to get on the plane. And what the point of that story was, God does not want that to happen to us. God has, in fact, the second session was called Your Ticket Has Been Purchased. God has paid for a place on the plane out of here.
0: Yeah, so you don't need to be hanging off the side of the wing.
1: You don't have to be clinging, trying to break through the fences. God has paid for your place on that flight out of here. And he's paid that price through Jesus Christ and him dying on the cross, paying the price for us to have everlasting life. So we've talked about that, and today we're up to lesson. So we're up to presentation number 10, and it's called Thank You for Your Patience. Why is it called that? Well, let's read. I'm going to get you to read, Alicia, Revelation chapter 14 and verse 12.
0: And it reads, here is the patience of the saints. Here are those who keep the commandments of God and the faith of Jesus.
1: Thank you so much. You read that so lovely. In the previous episodes, we have talked about the first angel's message, which says, worship God, he's the creator, it's the hour of his judgment. The second angel's message is Babylon is fallen. The third angel's message is, if anyone worships the beast, his image or his mark, and so forth. And we've covered all of that material. So go back, if you're listening new today, please go back to the Faith FM website or the app, and you can find the other podcasts there under A Light in the Dark, under Last Call. And I'd encourage people to go and listen to those. But so God is calling people. We mentioned in a previous episode, God is calling people out of Babylon. But where is he calling them to? And God does not leave us in the wilderness.
0: No, he doesn't.
1: There are times in the Bible when God's people were in the wilderness.
0: Yeah.
1: And we think of the time of Moses when God called them out of Egypt and they were in the wilderness, but God was not intending to leave them in the wilderness. They are on their way somewhere.
0: Yeah.
1: They're on their way to the promised land. And so God calls us out of Babylon, not to leave us in the wilderness, but he calls us to his kingdom. He calls us to his end time movement that is on its way to the promised land. And so that is sometimes referred to in the Bible as God's remnant, his remnant people. So here at the end of Revelation 14, 12, at the end of the third angel's message, we have a contrast, if you like. God has set out those, he's saying, whatever you do, don't worship the beast, his image, or his, his mark, all right? Because that's going to be dreadful. And the most severe warning in all the Bible is in the third angel's message. So he's saying, whatever you do, don't that. And then he contrasts that with those who are in a safer place. And that is, here is the patience of the saints. Here are those who keep the commandments of God and the faith of Jesus. This is a description of God's people at the end of time. And I want to pick out a few things before we make some comparisons. First, it says, here's the patience of the saints. And, you know, I think one of the things we're going to do today is we're going to invite our listeners to contact us and text in, and you'll give that number out shortly. But we want to ask people, when is a time where you have had to exercise patience? Or perhaps a time when you learned patience because of an experience that you went through? We would love to know about that, and you'll give out the number for that in a moment. But it says, here is the patience of the saints. Here are those who keep the commandments of God. Here are those who have the faith of Jesus. These people want to follow Jesus. They want to be faithful to God, but they are going to need patience. And when we look at the Bible, we can see that God's people have lived through and endured thousands of years of challenging times here on planet Earth. We live in a broken world. We ourselves are broken. We are in need of that healing from Jesus. Not only physical healing, but spiritual, mental, social, and emotional healing. And Jesus is providing those things. And so this is an acknowledgement that God's people, the saints, need patience. And as we see, we look around the world, see the, you know, lots of bad news on the news. We've got to have patience because we know there is good news.
0: Something is coming, yes.
1: Good news from the past. Good news even now. Jesus is in heaven hearing our prayers. And good news to come when Jesus returns and delivers us and takes us to that heavenly home. So we're looking forward to that.
0: Yes, awesome, for sure. And we'll talk more about patience when we get back from after the song. 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This is Victory Prayer by Kate Hollingsworth.

0: That was Kate Hollingsworth with Victory Prayer. You are listening to Faith FM. You're here with Alicia and Peter on A Light in the Dark. And we are just talking, but just before the break, we were talking a little bit about Revelation 14 and the patience of the saints. And a question that we did have to throw out to our listeners today was, when was the time where you had to exercise patience or when you had to learn patience? Text your answer through to 04-888-8831. That's 04-888-8831. And we'd love to have you join in on our conversations today.
1: Yeah, absolutely. All right. So, we have noted that at the end of Revelation 14:12, the third angel's message, the end of that message, we have, here is the patience of the saints. Here are those who keep the commandments of God and the faith of Jesus. And that description, those two elements, the commandments of God and Jesus, those two elements we also find in the description of God's end time remnant people, which is found in Revelation chapter 12 and verse 17. And so maybe I will get you to read Revelation 12, 17, Alicia.
0: Yep, and it reads, "And the dragon was enraged with the woman, and he went to make war with the rest of her offspring, who keep the commandments of God and have the testimony of Jesus Christ."
1: All right, thank you very much. So yeah, so here we see the end of Revelation 12. There is a picture of the dragon. He's enraged with the woman. The dragon represents the devil.
0: Mm-hmm.
1: We see that in Revelation 12 very clearly described. The woman represents God's people.
0: Yeah.
1: We've talked about this before. And went to make war with the rest of her seed, or the remnant of her seed. The King James Bible says the remnant of her seed, which keep the commandments of God and of the testimony of Jesus. So God's end time remnant people will be keeping his commandments.
0: Mm-hmm.
1: And they will have the testimony of Jesus. They have Jesus Christ.
0: Yep.
1: And so those two elements we see at the end of the third angel's message. So we see that this is God's people at the end. And but how would we possibly identify that? How would we identify them? You know, there are more than 30,000 different denominations of Christianity.
0: Oh, wow. That's a lot of different
1: most
0: churches.
1: Most people are surprised about that. If I say to people, how many churches do you think there are? Well, you know, 10, 20, 30.
0: Yeah, I know under 20.
1: Yeah, you know, and I think some of these are individual denominations, right?
0: Oh,
1: so
0: some
1: churches say, well, you know, we're especially this happened in the United States,
0: yeah,
1: where a town would develop, it would grow up, and then the people of the town would say, well, we need a church. And so they would build a church, and that would be the local town community church.
0: Yeah.
1: And that would be its own denomination because it wasn't necessarily connected to any other churches. And so some of those are individual churches. But nevertheless, there are lots and lots and lots mm-hmm. of different church denominations.
0: Yeah.
1: And you think, well, you know, why is this? There's only one God. There's only one Lord. There's only one Bible.
0: Yeah,
1: right?
0: Yeah.
1: And so why is it that there are so many different churches? And is it even, in fact, God's will that there be so many
0: lots
1: churches?
0: Mm.
1: You know, I'm going to read a verse here. This is John 17:21. It says Jesus is praying to the Father before he goes to the cross. And he's praying, he says, he prays that they all may be one as you, Father, are in me and I in you, that they also may be one in us, that the world may believe that you sent me.
0: Mm.
1: So Jesus' prayer before he goes to the cross is that
0: yep.
1: the believers will all be one. They'll be of the same mind and so forth. And so when you look at Scripture and then you look at the situation where there are thousands of different denominations, you know, you would think, well, it doesn't really sound like this is what God wants.
0: Yeah, yeah.
1: You know, that God wants us to be splintered into so many different fractions. And in fact, when Paul was writing to the church in Ephesus, he says, there is one body and one spirit, just as you were called in one hope of your calling, one Lord, one faith, one baptism, one God and Father of all. And so he's, you know, very clear about that. And of course, there were different individual churches, in other words, in different places.
0: Yeah,
1: but
0: yeah.
1: they all had the same belief. They all believed in the same God.
0: Yep.
1: Do you know what I'm saying? Whereas you know, people say to me, well, what do you believe?
0: Mm,
1: well, I believe in God and I believe in the Bible. Okay. Lots of people, probably everybody in all of the denominations would say, I believe in God and I believe in the Bible.
0: Yeah,
1: you know?
0: Yeah, yeah.
1: So what do you mean? And so we would need to find out what is in the Bible to determine what we should believe and practice.
0: Yep.
1: And, you know, sometimes people will go shopping for a church.
0: Yes.
1: You know, you might move into a new town, you're a Christian,
0: yep.
1: you believe in God, you want to follow Jesus. Which church do you go to? Well, I'll pop to this church and then I might have a look at this church and I'll have a look at different churches. And so people sometimes have been in the situation where I want to go to a church, but I don't know which one to go to.
0: Yeah, yeah.
1: And so they look around and some people will go to the church that, you know, they'll go to the denomination their parents went to, right? Or their grandparents went to, or they might go to the church that is closest to their house.
0: Yep.
1: Or they might go to the church that has the nicest building.
0: Yep.
1: Or they might go to the church that has the nicest children's program. Maybe they have children and they want to go to a program that's got the best children's program. Or they might go to a church, they like music, so they go to the best, the church with the best music, all right?
0: Yep.
1: Or maybe they go to this church, a particular church, because they like the preacher in that church.
0: Yeah, yeah.
1: But the challenge for all of that is what happens when the preacher changes?
0: Yeah.
1: You stay with that church or say, oh, now I'll go look for another, you know.
0: Yeah, yeah.
1: What is it that keeps you at a particular church? Some people go to churches because they provide good food, right? They like the food at church, so that's why they go. But, you know, as interesting as some of these things might be, then none of them are the right reasons for choosing a church. Because the right reason for choosing a church is to find one that practices biblical Christianity.
0: Yep.
1: And certainly you would want the people to be friendly in there and you hope
0: you
1: they have good
0: music.
1: And you would hope that they have good music and you would hope they have a good children's program and all of these different things. But the reality is that we want to be looking for a church that is practicing biblical Christianity according to the Bible. And, you know, sometimes I think because there are so many different denominations, some people kind of throw their hands in the air and say, well, I just give up, you know.
0: It does get confusing sometimes for people, especially if you're new.
1: And it's tempting, right, to say, well, I'll just stay at home, be a Christian at home, right? But the Bible actually encourages us not to do that. And so in Hebrews 10:25, the Bible says, not forsaking the assembly. I might even go back. Let me have you got Hebrews 10 there? Maybe I can get you to go back to, I think it's Hebrews 10, 23 and 25, 23 to 25. But let me check on that before I send you down the wrong rabbit hole. So here we are, Hebrews 10. Yeah, let's read 23 to 25 if you have it.
0: And it reads, where are we? 23 to 25, and it says, let us hold fast the confession of our hope without wavering, for he who promised is faithful, and let us consider one another in order to stir up love and good works, not forsaking the assembling of ourselves together, as in the manner of some, but exhorting one another, and so much the more as you see the day approaching.
1: All right, thank you very much. So here he's very conscious of the fact. He's saying we actually need to get together and we need to get together even more as we see the day approaching. Mm. And that day he's talking about is the end of the world when we're going to fly out of here with Jesus. And so he's saying don't forsake the assembling of yourself, as some have done.
0: Yeah.
1: Right.
0: Yeah.
1: He's saying don't do that. So he's actually encouraging us to get together. And there's lots of benefits to that. First of all, we need the encouragement of one another.
0: Mm, yeah, for sure.
1: And that flows both ways, right? I need to go to church in order to receive encouragement from other believers. But at the same time, I have a responsibility to go to church to encourage other believers.
0: Yes.
1: And so that's a reciprocal relationship, right? And we want to be involved in that. So, you know, we want to find a church that actually practices biblical beliefs and practices. Now, we know that the church fell away from truth, you know.
0: Mm-hmm.
1: We know that we've talked a little bit about that when we talked about Babylon and that kind of thing.
0: Yep.
1: And then we find that through the Dark Ages, oftentimes God's church His true church was in the wilderness. Mm. His people were scattered, His people were scattered in different places. But then we see things of the Reformation. And we see God raising up usually individuals who would then gain a following, and people would start to discover biblical things that had been buried for centuries through the Dark Ages. So even when we're talking about our friends in the Roman Catholic Church, we have to recognize that that church still has many devout followers of Jesus in it. Right? In fact, we talked a couple of weeks ago about the message to Babylon, come out of her, my people. God has people in Babylon, just as he had people in Babylon in ancient times. You know, we think of Daniel and his friends who were in Babylon. Just now we're talking about spiritual Babylon. God has people in spiritual Babylon. They're his people. So we can't afford to in any way try to look down or think of as less people who are in Babylon, because God's got people there, and he's calling them out. So we're talking about a system, not a soul, an institution, not an individual, a power, not a person.
0: I love that.
1: And so, you know, there's lots of good godly people in that system, and God is calling them out. And we're going to talk about, in our next segment, some other reformers that God raised up to discover biblical truth and to share that with people and enable them to grow in their Christian experience.
0: Awesome. I'm looking forward to it. You're listening to A Light in the Dark here on Faith FM. It is the 28th of November. Stay tuned, and we will be back with more on this topic of thank you for your patience.
2: Mine eyes have seen the glory.
1: All righty.

0: She Daisy with the Battle Hymn of the Republic. You're listening to Faith FM. Here we are just in the middle of our series, actually called The Last Call. 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The Last Call.
1: Last Call.
0: Click
1: just
0: on
1: last
0: that
1: call.
0: Just to catch up with all of our past episodes.
1: In fact, so yeah, typically our show is called A Light in the Dark, and this is kind of a sub-series within that. So you'll find it under A Light in the Dark, and you'll also find it under Last Call. So yeah, Last Call, as time runs out, will you check in? And God is preparing a people for the coming of Jesus, the end of the world. We can all see that our world has many problems, many challenges, and God is already forming a rescue mission that he's going to come and take us to paradise.
0: Mm.
1: But he doesn't want anybody to miss out, Alicia. He wants the flight to be packed.
0: Yes. And we want it to be packed too.
1: I don't want anyone to be missing out. That's right. We don't want our friends, our neighbors, our family to miss out. And so he is sending these messages, his last call to the world, around the world, in order to prepare people for that event. And just before the break, we were talking about the fact that God has, through the ages, the church had become buried in tradition and a lot of biblical truth. The Bible itself was not freely available to people. And that's hard for us to imagine today when we've got the phone on our phone, you know, the Bible on our phones.
0: Yes, it's so accessible now.
1: And it's so accessible. But there was a time when it was very difficult to get your hand on a Bible. If essentially you had to believe whatever the priest or the teacher of the church told you.
0: Yeah.
1: And maybe they had been taught wrong, you know.
0: Yeah.
1: So it wasn't necessarily their fault.
0: Their fault, yeah.
1: They're just teaching what they had been told. But then you get people who come along who are reading the scriptures. They're able to read them in Latin or in the Greek or Hebrew, the original languages. They find things in the Bible and they call for reform. They say the way we're practicing Christianity is not the same as I'm reading in this Bible.
0: Yeah.
1: And so they're calling for reform. And so people in the 14th century, you have somebody like John Wycliffe in England, who has been described as the morning star of the Reformation.
0: Okay.
1: He was the first man to translate the Bible into English.
0: Yes. Oh, yes.
1: And he wrote it out. And I would encourage listeners, if you ever go to London, go to the British Library in London.
0: Yeah.
1: And in their treasures room, you will see John Wycliffe's handwritten Bible. Not a copy.
0: Oh, wow. They have the original.
1: Not a copy.
0: Wow.
1: Of John Wycliffe's Bible, because there was no printing, so he hand-wrote the Bible.
0: The entire Wow.
1: Yeah, and you can see it there. It's a thrill. So John Wycliffe, he was saying we need to get back to the Bible.
0: Yep.
1: Then in the 15th century, there was a man in the Czech Republic called Jan Hus. He read some of John Wycliffe's writings, and he said, he's got a point. We need to get back to the Bible.
0: Oh, okay.
1: Then, of course, you come to the 16th century, and somebody like Martin Luther.
0: Martin Luther, yep.
1: Martin Luther, he was now all of these people were Roman Catholics, by the way. John
0: yes.
1: Wycliffe was a Roman Catholic.
0: Yep.
1: Jan Hus was a Roman Catholic. Martin Luther's a Roman Catholic. He's a doctor. He's got a doctorate. He teaches in their university. He's teaching other church teachers. And as such, he has access to the Bible.
0: Yep.
1: And he looks at the Bible and he said, you know what? We're not really practicing Christianity according to the Bible. And he finds this many truths, but this fascinating truth that encapsulates his message, which is the just shall live by faith.
0: Oh, okay.
1: Okay, yeah. And so righteousness by faith, that's his big thing.
0: Yeah.
1: He begins to teach that. And the Lutheran Church are a church that has developed from the teachings of Martin Luther. And so that's where that church came from. And they teach the Bible alone and saved by grace alone. And then

0: they were rediscovering, really, these biblical truths. And they said, hey, this is, you know, this is in the Bible. This is what we should be doing. And so, you know, what we like about the Presbyterian Church, they teach the sovereignty of God and the security and assurance of salvation in Christ. And different people were discovering different things. And then they gather a group of people around them and they would believe those things and form a church.
1: Yep.
0: And that's where they would stay. There was another man by the name of John Smith. He was an Anglican minister, okay, from the Church of England. He left England for Holland in 1607. He was baptized by immersion in 1608.
1: Oh, wow.
0: And Smith's followers set up the first Baptist church in 1612.
1: Oh, wow.
0: Yeah. And so people went, where did the Baptist church come from? Well, where it came from.
1: Oh, okay.
0: And so they discovered, hey, you know what? Biblically, people were baptized by immersion as mature people.
1: Yeah.
0: And so they said, we should do that. And so they started practicing that. And so all of these different reformers are discovering...
1: like a piece of the truth.
0: They're discovering a new piece.
1: Oh, okay.
0: And as time goes by, different people would discover different things and say, hey, that's true. We should practice that. And the people who followed those teachings, they said, you know what? You're right. They would follow that. But after the reformer had died, their followers would continue to practice that and believe that, but they would move no further.
1: Oh, okay.
0: And so then it was up to the likes of another reformer to arise. And the next one that we might mention is John Wesley. Another used to be an Anglican minister.
1: Yep.
0: And he discovered in the Bible that, you know, we should be living holy lives. We should be living Christ-like lives. He believed in sanctification.
1: Okay.
0: And he and his brother and a few others, they developed a method of practicing Christianity. And their followers became the Methodist Church.
1: Oh, wow.
0: Yeah. And that's where the Methodist Church...
1: that is interesting.
0: It is. So if you've ever heard of the Methodist Church or the Wesleyan Chapel, these are they're churches that were formed after the teachings and beliefs that John Wesley believed in.
1: Oh, okay. I got you.
0: So all of these churches, so, you know, people are often thinking, where did these churches come from? Why are there so many different churches?
1: Yep.
0: And often this is the reason why. An individual had discovered something in the Bible. They said, you know what? We've left this. Somehow this got lost. Somehow this has been buried in centuries of darkness. We need to, you know, recover this truth, and we need to be practicing it and believing it. And so that's what they did. And so truth was greatly being restored. Truth was over the centuries.
1: Yeah, yeah.
0: You know, we have our computers right here in front of us. Yeah. And we have our mobile phones in our pocket. And we have access to so much information.
1: Yeah.
0: You know, I think, you know, they were saying it used to be that they believed that knowledge would accumulate and double every 100 years. I think back in the year 1900 or something like that.
1: Yeah.
0: About every 100 years, knowledge would double. Today, they say knowledge doubles every 12 hours.
1: Yeah, that's right.
0: Like the doubling of knowledge. Like because of the rolling out of the internet and artificial intelligence. And I guess when they talk about knowledge, I think they're talking about published knowledge.
1: Oh, right? Okay.
0: So how much can you learn? Well, there's more, whatever subject you want to think of, there's more that you can learn about that subject in your lifetime than you have time to live. Right? So, but back then, you know, they'd have to get a book, they'd write it down, they'd pass it on to somebody else. Then, you know, then maybe that would get published. Publishing, you know, and it came in the 15th century. And so gradually truth is being recovered from the darkness.
1: Yeah.
0: It's always been there in the Bible.
1: Yeah.
0: But now people are having more access to the Bible as more and more books get printed.
1: Yeah.
0: First book printed on a printing press was the Bible, the Gutenberg Bible in Germany. And then it's been the most published book in history. And so as people are getting hold of the Word of God, they're able to read it. They're able to find out these things. And so truth, biblical truth, is slowly being reclaimed from the darkness. It's slowly being restored. And as such, as each new group, They build on the progress and discoveries of previous groups.
1: Previous, yeah.
0: So when Mark

0: Martin Luther is saying we're saved by grace through faith. Other people saying, yes, we are. So we'll take that with us, but then we find something new again, as well. And so each new group built on the rediscoveries of previous groups. And then you're coming to, as we talked about John Wesley, he was around in the 18th century.
1: Mm-hmm.
0: And when we come to the end of the 18th century, something interesting happens. We come to a fulfillment of prophecy, and we'll pick that up when we come back after our next music break.
1: Awesome. 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And just quickly, we do have an awesome book to give away. It is called The Great Controversy. Stay tuned until the end of our show to get the special code word for that. And again, if you have any questions in regarding our subject today, feel free to text us on 04888831. That's 04888831, and we will be happy to have you part of this conversation. Stay tuned. 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

0: That was Candy Pearson Shelton with Glory Revealed. You're listening to Faith FM. You're here with Alicia and Peter on A Light in the Dark, and we're going through a little series called Last Call. And just before the break, we're talking about all these different denominations and different churches and how some of them
1: came about.
0: Yeah, get a piece of the truth. They would form their church and so on. So I'm excited to see what else happens in our episode
1: today. What happens next?
0: Yes, what happens next?
1: All right, no problem. Let's continue with that. So yeah, so different reformers would bring out different things, and we talked a little about John Wesley and the Methodist movement. And John Wesley dies towards the end of the 1700s. And in 1798, something interesting happens. In 1798, Napoleon is wanting to conquer Europe.
0: Okay.
1: And Napoleon sends his general, Berthier, into Rome to take the Pope prisoner.
0: Yep.
1: And the Pope ends up dying in hospital. And that's in 1798 when he's taken prisoner. And many in the old world, that's Europe, and many in the new world, which is America, yep, see that event as a fulfillment of prophecy. In other words, there is a 1,260-year prophecy that is found in Revelation 12. It's found in other places as well. And where God's people are in the wilderness.
0: Okay.
1: And then suddenly that comes to an end. And many Protestants in Europe and many Protestants in America see 1798 as a fulfillment of prophecy.
0: Oh, okay.
1: Okay. And because they do, they begin studying the books of Daniel and Revelation, which contain a lot of prophetic prophecy,
0: yeah,
1: you know, predictive prophecy. And they start studying 2300 day prophecy in Daniel 8, for instance. And this is a group made up of all sorts of different people. So there are Roman Catholics, there are Anglicans, there are Baptists, Methodists, Presbyterians, Congregationalists, etc. People from all different denominations.
0: Mm.
1: And they start looking at the Bible, and they believe that Jesus is soon to return,
0: yep,
1: to planet Earth. They think the world's going to end, Jesus is going to come. And so they start preparing, and they become known as Adventists.
0: Oh, okay.
1: Advent means the coming of Jesus.
0: Yeah.
1: If people are in the shops at the moment, they will see Advent calendars, right? If
0: you can go to the
1: shops, you can go to Woolies and Coles.
0: They're everywhere at the moment.
1: Go to Big W, Kmart, whatever. You will see Advent calendars on sale.
0: Yeah.
1: And you can get the Winnie the Pooh Advent calendar and the Disney calendar, well, you know.
0: Yeah.
1: But they're called Advent calendars. Now, I don't know if people know this, but they're called Advent calendars because they're about, they're leading to the first advent of Jesus.
0: Oh, Jesus. Oh, okay.
1: Right? That's why they're called an advent calendar. I remember having one when I was a kid. You'd open all the little windows, you know, leading up to Christmas and whatever. But that they're called advent calendars because they're referencing the first advent of Jesus.
0: Oh, Jesus. Okay.
1: When he was born. These Adventists in the early 1800s, they're called Adventists because they believe in the second advent of Jesus.
0: Yep.
1: Okay. And so they're believing that Jesus is going to come soon. Well, they eventually set a date based on the prophecy in Daniel 8:14. They believe that Jesus is going to come back, and they set a date of 22nd of October 1844.
0: Yep.
1: But spoiler, Jesus did not come back in October 22, 1844. And some of these people went back to the churches they came from. Some of them gave up their faith altogether. Others started to set other dates for the end of the world.
0: Yep.
1: But there was another group, a fourth group, which became what, which ultimately became the Seventh-day Adventists.
0: Oh, okay.
1: Okay, so they remained Adventist in that they were looking for the second coming of Jesus. Yep. But they also embraced another truth that another group had discovered, which was the seventh-day Sabbath. We've already talked in this series when we were talking about the first angel's message, worship him who made heaven and earth and so forth. We worship the Creator.
0: Yep.
1: And we do that. The most prominent symbol of us worshiping the Creator is the Sabbath. And we talked about that in that episode. That was episode 4, okay, in this series. And so these people, there was a group called the Seventh-day Baptists. The Seventh-day Baptists kept the biblical Sabbath. So they kept the, so the day we commonly call Saturday, that's the biblical Sabbath. Now, of course, many Christians in the world go to church on Sunday. They observe Sunday.
0: Yep.
1: And a lot of Christians are unaware of the Sabbath, or they're unaware that the Sabbath of the Bible is Saturday. But the Seventh-day Baptists, they knew, and they started keeping the Sabbath of the Bible.
0: Oh, okay.
1: And they also, some of their followers became part of this group, and so this group embraced that truth, because it was biblical, right? This is the whole point of this group of people. They're believing in the second coming of Jesus because that's biblical.
0: Yep.
1: They're believing some of the other truths, like Martin Luther's righteousness by faith, because it's biblical. And they're embracing the Sabbath now because they see this is biblical.
0: Oh, okay.
1: And that group eventually became the Seventh-day Church. Now, interestingly enough, there are probably six identifying characteristics of the end time remnant. Do you remember we talked about Revelation 12, 17? Here is the,
0: 14.
1: No, I'm going back to Revelation 12, 17 first, where it says, the dragon was enraged with the woman and went to make war with the remnant of her seed who keep the commandments of God and have the testimony of Jesus Christ.
0: Yep.
1: So we noted those two identifying characteristics, commandments of God and Jesus Christ, right? And we noted that they're the same two elements that appear at the end of the third angel's message. Here is the patience of the saints. Here are those who keep the commandments of God and have the faith of Jesus.
0: Yeah.
1: Right? So those are two identifying characteristics. There are others, and I'll read them to you. So they keep the commandments of God. Now, let me pause here. Let's just take those two elements for a moment. Keep the commandments of God, have the faith of Jesus Christ. There are people in the world today who keep the commandments of God. They keep all of them, right, including the Sabbath, but they don't have faith of Jesus Christ.
0: Oh, okay.
1: Do you know who that group is?
0: I think so.
1: Who? The Jews, absolutely. Hooray! Okay. I'm so glad you got that. No, that's all right. The Jews, right? The Jews keep the commandments of God, including the Sabbath, right?
0: Yep.
1: But they don't believe Jesus is the Messiah.
0: Oh, okay. Right? Yes.
1: You understand that?
0: Yeah.
1: I think he was a prophet. But they don't believe he's the Son of God. They don't believe he's the Messiah. They don't believe he's divine. They don't believe he's the great I am.
0: Oh, okay.
1: Right?
0: Yep.
1: And then, of course, the other side of that coin, there are millions of people in the world who have faith in Jesus.
0: Oh, yeah, for sure.
1: But they don't keep all of the commandments.
0: Of the commandments, yeah.
1: Because they don't keep the Sabbath.
0: Mm.
1: And now, many of them are unaware that they're not keeping the Sabbath, right? This is part and parcel of why we do programs like this, right? Because there was a time when I didn't know God, much less the Bible, much less the Sabbath, right? Yeah. We're all dependent on God revealing truth to us, and usually he does that through people. Right? I was blessed by God that somebody was able to share with me truths from the Bible I did not know.
0: Oh, okay. So you weren't born?
1: No. I was an atheist.
0: Oh,
1: I grew
0: up
1: an atheist. Yeah. So I grew up as an atheist in the UK, and I had an encounter with God.
0: Yeah.
1: And then I had a friend who I used to work with in a cocktail bar, and he knew something of the Bible, and he used to share with me, and we you know, eventually came to these truths. So the point is, there are six identifying characteristics, and I'll reel them off for you now, of God's end-time remnant from the Bible.
0: Yep.
1: They keep the commandments of God. We've talked about that. They have faith of Jesus.
0: Yep.
1: We've talked about that. They proclaim the three angels' messages. Remember, God's people are there at the end of the three angels. They're, you know, talks about them with those two other elements. They're a global movement. At the beginning of this series, we talked about these three angels' messages. They go to all the world.
0: Yep.
1: Every nation, kindred, tongue, and people. Okay. Global movement. So it's not just a church on the street corner. This is a church that has a global mission to reach the whole world. And it emerges after 1798. Interestingly enough, you look at Revelation 12. And that verse in Revelation 12, 17 comes after the period of the time, times and a half a time, the 1260. So it has to emerge after 1798. And it also has the gift of prophecy. Now, when I look at those six identifying characteristics, the only movement I know in the world that has all of those characteristics is the Seventh-day Adventist Church movement. Mm. Now, again, I don't see this as a church, more as a global movement, right, that is prophetic. But I was not raised an Adventist. I didn't have any family that were Adventist. I'd never even heard of a Seventh-day Adventist when I was growing up. And the only reason I became a Seventh-day Adventist, I'm not a follower of Adventists. Yeah. I'm a follower of Jesus. And I'm a follower of him and his teachings of the Bible. Yeah. And it's those teachings that help me to have a deeper experience with Jesus, expand my knowledge of God. And so I believe that God has raised up this movement in order for us to share the everlasting gospel, to share these messages, to prepare people for that end time flight.
0: For the last call.
1: For the rescue.
0: Yes.
1: For the last call, so that people can make the decision to follow Jesus and be ready for him to take us home.
0: Awesome. Thank you. And once again, just quickly, we do have a book to give away called The Great Controversy. And if you would like to get this book, text the code word ALD53 to the number 0488880831. That's ALD53 to the number 0488880831. This was The Last Call on A Light in the Dark here on Faith FM. We look forward to hearing more next week, Peter. And thank you for joining us.
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11: Welcome to End Time Events with Gilda and Ben.
12: This is where we look at what the Bible says about the times we're living in, the times leading up to the second coming of Jesus and beyond.
11: I'm Pastor Ben Ray.
12: And I'm Dr. Gilda Wright.
11: And we are coming to you from beautiful Coffs Harbour, Australia.
12: Today we want to say a special hello to you wherever you're listening from.
11: And our prayer is that God will help you in whatever you're facing today. And through this Bible study, your trust in Jesus as Saviour and coming King will grow, and that he will transform your life in amazing ways. And today, we are opening God's Word in Revelation chapter 2. We last looked at Revelation chapter 1 and saw in Revelation 1 verse 19, the key verse to understanding the book. It says, "Write down the things that you have seen," that's past tense, And then John the Revelator is told, and write down the things which are, that's present tense, and the things that will take place after this, that is future tense. So we understand that the book of Revelation was written from receiving a message from God to John the Revelator. This is one of the 12 disciples, John, but he's now an old man, about 95 years old, in his 90s, and it's written about AD 95, and he is kept as a prisoner on the island of Patmos, where he receives this incredible revelation from God on the Sabbath day. And so now we're going to hear the heart of it. Revelation is, of course, all about Jesus, the revelation of Jesus Christ. And we see that Jesus is our creator, our redeemer, and in the battle between good and evil, he is the one who wins in the end. He wants you to take hold of his hand, and he wants to guide you through life. And as we get closer to the day of the second coming, it's never been more important to get to know Jesus as your Savior and Lord. So that's our hope and prayer for you today, wherever you're listening. Now, when we open up Revelation chapter 2 and 3, those two chapters are kind of go together. And there's a message there regarding the seven churches. Now, there's lots of different patterns in Revelation. In Revelations 1 to 11, you see the seven churches, the seven seals, and the seven trumpets. What are the seven churches all about? Well, the seven churches were actual literal churches that existed in John's day 2,000 years ago or 1,900 years ago. And so they were all in the Mediterranean area and in what was referred to as Asia, but it's not what we usually think of as Asia today. There were places like
12: Ephesus, Laodicea, Philadelphia.
11: And there was also Smyrna, Pergamum, Thyatira, and Sardis. And it all begins with Ephesus. So each church gets a message, and each church is told that Jesus is walking with them. Each church is told an area of rebuke or correction, and each church is told an area for encouragement in general. There's a couple of little scenarios. It's not exactly like that, but that's generally the gist of it. Each church is getting some encouragement and also some guidance of what to work on and improve. And they're all given a promise as well that if you persist in following Jesus, there'll be rewards. And so what are we supposed to do with the messages to these seven churches? Here we are 2,000 years later. We're going to discover that there's actually three different levels at which this message is written. You can read it three different ways, and they're all equally accurate. The first way of looking at it is to see that these messages dealt with the spiritual conditions in each church at the time of John. So 2,000 years ago, roughly, these churches were going through these challenges, and they had these strengths and weaknesses, and it was relevant to them then. Now, here's where the prophecy kicks in, and this is where the key that we read in Revelation 1:19 turns out, that we're going to look at things that are and things that are to come. And so it's uncanny if you take the seven churches in order that they're written and lay down their descriptions across the last 2,000 years of Earth's history. It's amazing how history confirms that they cover the seven epochs of church history, the highs and lows, the challenges and the strengths and weaknesses of each church are reflected across the seven churches if you laid it out on a timeline. And that makes that the first church mentioned of Ephesus lines up with the first century, and they're not even timelines, but if you put them in order, the last church, the church of Laodicea, lines up with our day, the time that Jesus is coming back very soon, and it's the end times. So that's a fascinating look at it. These churches represent general periods of time from John's day to our day today in order. That's incredible. We're going to look at that and see how that works out. Then the third way of looking at it is like this.
12: The conditions of these churches are also present today, every single one of them.
11: All right. So if you look at each of the seven churches, they were relevant 2,000 years ago. They show a map through time, but they're also, you can find those qualities, strengths and weaknesses in churches wherever you look today. And I would say take it to a personal level, you can see it in individuals. And so as I, as a reader today, read through the messages there to the seven churches, I can ask myself and say, God, search my heart. You know, is this a rebuke that I need for myself? Is this an encouragement that I need to receive that you're speaking to me in my life today? And so you can take the messages on a personal level or a church level today as well. So the first couple of churches are Ephesus and Smyrna, and that's what we're going to get into today. And in future episodes, we'll go through the next parts of Revelation 2 and 3 and look at the other five remaining churches. So let's start with the Ephesus epoch. This would line up with the first century church, approximately from the death and resurrection of Jesus, AD 31, right through to the time of John the Revelator and a little beyond AD 100. What was the early church like in those days? Let's have a look at the first verse of Revelation chapter 2 and verse 1. It begins with,
12: "To the angels of the church of Ephesus write."
11: Okay, so we're going to begin with Ephesus. Now, as we get into Ephesus, let's do a little bit of a historical background info on that. Paul visited Ephesus in 52 AD. That's the Apostle Paul. And so that's about 40 years earlier than this vision's given, and he planted the gospel there. Ephesus was a seaport in an Asia Minor city, and it's basically modern-day Turkey today. That's where Ephesus is, modern-day Turkey. It's on a trade route from Syria, and it was a magnificent city, one of the capitals of the Roman Empire. It was also a place where there was a lot of sin and a lot of wickedness there. It had a large temple to Diana or Artemis. And Paul had done multiple visits to Ephesus, and we get the book of the Ephesians in your New Testament. He was there for 3 years, and he spent more time in Ephesus than any other city. And so Ephesus had a strong Christian community, and it faced some very challenging times. So John's writing in 96 AD, about 32 years after Paul's final visit to Ephesus, and the spiritual condition at Ephesus had changed, and now we're getting a fresh message to the church there in Ephesus. And so we read, "To the angel of the church in Ephesus write,
12: these things say he who holds the seven stars in his right hand, who walks in the midst of the seven golden lampstands."
11: All right. Now we see this phrase, "To the angel of the church of Ephesus write." This word angel is actually, the Greek word is angelo, and it means either angel or messenger or minister or church leader. So it could kind of make sense, actually, if you read it as minister or church leader, to the church leader of the church in Ephesus, right? And so that's the introduction. And then it says this phrase, "These things says he who holds the seven stars in his right hand and walks in the midst of the seven golden lampstands." Now, if you've just read Revelation chapter 1, there's no mystery about who that is. Revelation 1:20 says the seven lampstands are the seven churches, and it's Jesus who is walking among the golden lampstands. What's the message here? Jesus is walking. These lampstands represent the seven churches. Jesus is walking among the churches. So, friends, as you're listening to this, realize today, wherever you are listening, realize you're not alone. Jesus is walking among us. He's walking beside you. How awesome is that?
12: That's real cool.
11: We're not alone. Jesus is with us. Let's have a look at verse 2.
12: "I know your works, your labors, your patience, and that you cannot bear those who are evil. And you have tested those who say they are apostles and are not, and have found them liars."
11: All right. It begins with this phrase, "I know your works." For every one of the seven churches, Jesus begins with this saying, "I know your works, I know your works." You're going to hear that all throughout Revelation 2 and 3. Jesus knows all about you. He's watching our lives in great detail. Nothing's secret from God. So we're going to get a very personalized message to each church. And God's got personalized messages to you and I if we'll read his word and listen for his voice. It says, "I know your works." Now, this word in Greek is the Greek word for labor, erga, and it means work, task, deed, or action. The problem with Ephesus was not in any way that it was a slack or lazy church that didn't do anything. It was an active church. God knows their church, and he knows what they've been up to.
12: your patience and that you cannot bear those who are evil.
11: All right. So this is interesting. It's a missionary church, doctrinally pure. It defends the faith, upholds biblical standards. And may we be like that today. May we defend God's truth and uphold his true standards of truth in, and push back against the moral corruption that creeps in. It's so easy today to drop into the mainstream culture and flow, and God saying, no, come back to Jesus and look at his principles, his ways of living.
12: You have tested those who say they are apostles.
11: So they've been testing those who are doing the teaching, and they've noticed some are teaching false truths. The Bible talks about false teachers coming into the church, wolves in sheep's clothing. Do you think that's possible today?
12: Absolutely.
11: You know, it is amazing how the Word of God can be taught in a way that sounds great on the surface, but it's just twisting a few things and all of a sudden it's not the truth anymore. And so it's quite a wild thing to realize that, you know, God notices those differences and he calls people who are doing that, he calls them wolves in sheep's clothing, and he says they're false teachers. So stay away from it. There's this tendency for us to kind of want to get along with everyone and never call out something that's incorrect. But the Bible does encourage calling out false teaching and not putting up with it. And so these people were commended for the way that they tested and exposed their false teachers, and they wouldn't let these false teachings enter into the church. It's something that we constantly need to be on the lookout for. Verse 3 goes on.
12: And you have persevered and had patience and have labored for my name's sake and have not become weary.
11: All right. There is a temptation when you're facing any task to become weary. Are you weary wherever you're listening to this today? God is saying he wants to encourage you. He wants to give you extra strength. And if you don't have it, ask him for help. Shoot up a prayer, whatever you're facing. Are you weary in your parenting? Ask for help. Weary in your ministry? Weary in your walk with the Lord? Weary in your job? Ask God for energy that comes from heaven to do things in a way that's pleasing to him. So Ephesus, a description so far, it's an active church witnessing for Christ, tireless in labor for Jesus' message. It's a church that's reaching out to its community, defending the faith, exposing the wolves that have come into the church, stood up to them and rejected them, maintain doctrinal integrity. Sounds great, but there's something that God needs to warn them about, and we're going to hear it in verse 4 and 5.
12: Nevertheless, I have this against you, that you have left your first love. Remember, therefore, for where you have fallen, repent and do the first works, or else I will come to you quickly and remove your lampstand from its place, unless you repent.
11: All right. So what was Ephesus's problem? It had forgotten its first love. First love. It substituted duty for devotion. It was going through the motions, but not with the pure motivation and energy that it once had. Perhaps this would be shown in having a poor prayer life, not spending time alone with God, abiding in Christ. The vital heart of a spiritual relationship was missing. Ephesus was going through the formal rituals of religion without that loving connection with Jesus Christ. And without that, all the rest is nothing. It'll fall apart. And so this is a message for you and me today. Don't just settle for being able to check a list. I showed up at church on the weekend. You know, I did a good deed. I gave tithes and offerings or whatever. These things are important, but are they happening because you love the Lord, or are they happening because of habit? Have you forgotten your first love? What happens when you leave your first love? How can we be certain we won't leave our first love? There's a few ideas that we can do.
12: Remember for where you have fallen.
11: That's a great idea. So one way to do a self-analysis is think, you know, did I used to be more passionate about the Lord? Was there a time when I was excited about him? And has that sort of faded out? Remember from where you've fallen.
12: Repent.
11: Repent. What does that mean to repent?
12: Ask forgiveness for your sins.
11: That's right. Turn back. If you've noticed that you've gone cold, say sorry for going cold, Lord. And then?
12: And do the first works.
11: Get back to the passion that we once had for the Lord. For you, wherever you're listening today, maybe this is God's calling on you. Is your passion for him number one? Is your love for God the thing that's driving your life? Or has things gone cold spiritually just enough and it's no longer God is no longer first place in your life? God is calling you to put him first. Matthew 6:33 says,
12: seek first the kingdom of God and his righteousness.
11: Seek first the kingdom of God and his righteousness. Is God first place in your life today? And Colossians 3 verse 2 says,
12: set your affections not on things of earth, but on things above.
11: Set your affections not on things of earth. You know, one of Satan's most powerful traps, particularly for us in places like Australia and New Zealand, where it's a pretty good place to live, is that we can set our affections, our longing can be on the comforts and the pleasures of this world. Now, there's nothing innately wrong with having a comfortable or pleasurable thing, but when that becomes what we're living for, when the thing that we're excited about is looking forward maybe to that next holiday or to a new car upgrade or a phone upgrade, or we just can't wait to get to that next pleasure in line. I've got to have a yummy dinner tonight and watch this on TV. And we're living from one sort of self-indulgent moment to another. Where's God gone in all of that? God is asking us, can you put him first place? The Bible says that God has provided richly all things for our enjoyment. There's a lie that the devil will give us that if we give up chasing fun and happiness, that we won't sort of be able to survive and that life will become miserable. But that if you try chasing fun and happiness, you might get it in spurts here and there, but there's this constant nagging inside your soul, a dissatisfaction that's never enough. And even while you're having fun, you're sort of thinking, I better have the next fun thing ready. And it becomes an all-consuming passion. But if you let go of that, Jesus says, Paul writes, I die daily to that selfish way of thinking. Jesus says, take up your cross each day. What does that mean? Saying, let go of looking out for yourself. Put God first place and let him look out for you. And as you pursue God and put him number one in your life, he's going to make sure that all the things you need will be taken care of, and you'll have a rich, deep peace and satisfaction that only God can provide. That's part of the first love. Just let everything go. Put all your eggs in Jesus' basket and trust in him. All right, let's look at verse 4 and 5. It's strong words.
12: Or else I will come to you quickly and remove your lampstand from its place unless you repent.
11: Wow, this is a very straight, sort of scary verse in a way. Or else I'll come to you and remove your lampstand from its place. You know, some churches out there have taught the false teaching that once you're saved, you're always saved. But here we get a message straight from God saying that if you let your love for him grow cold, your lampstand, that light, your church, your reflection of him will be removed unless you repent. So it's not once saved, always saved. It's like saying, I'm going to marry somebody, and then you drift away, and then you're never spending time with them. And then imagine that you move to another country, and then you never see them at all. And then you say, well, I'm married to them. You might have a piece of paper that says you're married, but that is not a real relationship, and God can't be tricked. God's not going to, you might say, well, I was baptized once. Doesn't work like that. Every day is a new day, and you have to choose each day. Do I want to follow Jesus today? And if you do, then follow him. Put him first place. He's longing to spend the day with you. So guard your relationship with Christ. Don't let it grow cold. All right, let's have a look at verse 6 in Revelation chapter 2.
12: But this you have, that you hate the deeds of the Nicolaitans, which I also hate.
11: All right, so here God is commending the church in Ephesus because they hate the deeds of the Nicolaitans, which he also hates. Now, who are the Nicolaitans? Who were they? What did they teach? Well, if you read second century accounts about the Nicolaitans, the early church fathers like Irenaeus, Tertullian, Clement of Alexandria, they mentioned the problems of this Nicolaitan sect. So what were they? The belief is that there was a deacon named Nicholas, one of the seven deacons from Acts chapter 6, who drifted away from Christ and began this sect. And what were their key teachings? Well, they believed in unbridled passion, that it was unnecessary to be governed by things outside yourself, that your own mind was sufficient guide for your behavior, and they rejected the concept of obedience to God's law. They practiced sexual immorality, offered food to idols, live lives of unbridled passion. As I was just going through that that list of descriptors, it's interesting to think about that. They believed in unbridled passion, that your own mind was a sufficient guide for your behavior. You know what? That sounds a lot like 2026 to me.
12: Sure does.
11: The people these days think, I don't need anyone telling me what to do. My own mind will be a sufficient guide for my behavior. And what does God say of that? God says that he hates the deeds of the Nicolaitans, and he was commending the people of Ephesus for not falling for that. The Nicolaitans had a human form of religion in which they allowed the culture of the world and their own desires to shape who they were as Christians, not really Christians at all. So today, are there people like that? Well, they might be saying, just love Jesus and do whatever you please. Obedience, that's unnecessary. Just live however you want and just have fun. This is a superficial and false relationship with God. If Jesus says, if you love me, keep my commandments. That's what he says. And if you love anyone, you will willingly sacrifice for them, because that's what love draws you to do. Let's have a look at Revelation chapter 2, verse 7.
12: He who has an ear, let him hear what the Spirit says to the churches. To him who overcomes, I will give to eat from the tree of life, which is in the midst of the paradise of God.
11: God is saying, don't float along with the changing and corrupt culture of the world, because I've got something greater for you. What is that? Listen to that promise. I'll give you to eat from the tree of life, which is in the midst of the paradise of God. Let the living Christ fill your life. And as he does, one day you will get to eat of the tree of life. One day you'll be in paradise with God. What a promise. Revelation 2 verse 7. All right. We've got a minute or two and we're going to have a quick intro to the church in Smyrna. And so let's have a look at verse 8.
12: And to the angels of the church of Smyrna write, these things say to the first and last who was dead and come to life.
11: All right. Who and what is Smyrna? Smyrna today is the modern city of Izmir, and it's a beautiful seaport in Turkey, not too far from the other seven churches. The ruins of the ancient city are still there. You can go and do a tour of it. It was also a famous Roman capital back in the day, and this was a persecuted church, and there is no condemnation or rebuke in the passage. Remember how I said that each church kind of gets one thing to work on and one thing that they're doing well? Well, Smyrna is the one church that doesn't get a rebuke, and it's the one church that is persecuted the most. So it's interesting that if you're going through a hard time, it seems that it's good for your spiritual life and draws us near to God as we are desperate and we get on our knees and we cry out to him for help. And so in a strange way, hardships seem to be healthy for our spiritual life. Verse 9 goes on.
12: I know your works, tribulations and poverty, but you are rich, and I know the blasphemy of those who say they are Jews and are not, but are of the synagogue of Satan.
11: All right, so the Christians in the city were genuine, hard-working in service to Christ, and they were persecuted. They were poverty-stricken in terms of material wealth, but they were rich in Christ. So some of us today might be going through a hard time, and we might not be wealthy. We might not have the things that we would like to have, but if you've got Christ, you've got what you need most of all. God is asking you to put your trust in him, and he wants to give you encouragement. He knows what you're going through. You know, I want to invite you to pray with me today. Dear Father in heaven, we want to say thank you for what you've done for each one of us. Thank you that you're walking among us today. As you walked among the churches, then you're walking among us today. Thank you, God, that you're calling us to put our trust in you. And right now we want to ask for those who are going through a hard time, that you would pour out your encouragement in our lives, that you'd pick us up, lead us and guide us through. Those of us who our first love has grown dim, that you would come alive in our lives again. We ask that you'd fill us with your Holy Spirit and refresh us. In Jesus' name, amen. Thank you for joining us. You've been listening to End Time Events with Gilda and Ben on Faith FM.
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0: Oh, yeah.
1: Have you ever thought you knew someone only to discover that you really didn't? We can know a person's name, recognize their face, follow them online, and remember plenty of facts about them. We may even spend years in the same workplace, family, or social circle. But knowing about someone is very different from knowing them and being known by them. Could the same be true of our deepest beliefs? Most of us inherit ideas about life, meaning, and God from our families, culture, or experiences. We rarely stop to ask why we are so sure they are true. Jesus once spoke about people who believed they were close to him. They used his name, did impressive things, and assumed everything between them was fine. Yet he said, "I never knew you." Today, we're exploring a confronting possibility. Could we be completely confident about where we stand with God and still have mistaken religious familiarity for a real relationship? Welcome to The Bottom Line.
2: Welcome to The Bottom Line. I'm Jared. I'm joined by Rui and Kyle.
3: Good afternoon, guys.
2: This is show number 12. Oh. We're waiting for the applause. There we go. I feel like it's worth celebrating because either
1: they're a real rowdy today.
2: Rowdy, the crowd's rowdy. Either the producers are going to pull us off air at some point or your health's going to take over. And without you, Rui, this show is nothing. But anyway, welcome, gents. It's good to have you with us.
3: What makes you think that my health's going to kick out?
2: No, we were just talking to the doctor.
3: Oh, were you?
2: Yeah.
3: Seriously?
2: Yeah. She's fierce for my health, doesn't she? It's not good. The outcome is not good.
3: Okay, righto.
2: Rui, Father's Day.
3: Yes, I did. You know, every year I ask my kids come up to me and they say, you know, earnestly, they go, Dad, what would you like for Father's Day? And I say, obedient children. So they go off and get me a Bunnings card instead. That's just what happens every year. Mm. My daughter's in the studio. She can confirm that happens every year.
2: Is that what you were given this year?
3: Yeah, plus a box of chocolates and some fancy wine bottle, non-alcoholic, of course.
2: Oh, well.
3: Yeah, and I don't know what else. I got a card, a funny card. It was actually a funny card. Yes, we won't discuss it.
2: How much was your Bunnings voucher for?
3: $100.
2: Not bad.
3: That'll get me into the tool shop. I don't care what we do. As long as I can get in that tool shop, I'm happy.
2: The VIP area.
3: Yeah, I don't care what I get as long as it's tools, you know?
2: Good. All I got was a pair of socks.
3: A pair of socks?
2: Yeah, you got a pair of socks with a golfer on them.
3: Do you
2: golf
3: play?
2: Fails. No, I would like to play golf a lot more. I rarely find the time, but...
3: I didn't even know you played golf. I know you're crazy and you do half marathons.
2: No, not for some time. But maybe we could have a golf day.
3: I'd hack the whole greens, wouldn't I?
2: That's all right. Well,
3: I know how to swing a...
2: You can drive the cart.
3: Oh, okay. Righto. that sounds like I could do that.
2: You could.
3: Drop a couple of wheelies on their most precious green.
2: That's right. Rui, we're seeing some buzz online about who the next 007 will be.
3: Yes.
2: Lots of rumours flying around.
3: Yeah, look, they were...
2: What are you hearing from industry insiders?
3: Oh, look, they were saying all these famous names, and then I see pictures of Kyle all over social media, looking very dapper too. Did you see him?
2: I know.
3: He's got a tuxedo just like James Bond. And I, you know, when I showed Kyle, he was a little shaken but not stirred.
2: Oh dear. I don't know. If he becomes the 007, will we have to replace him?
3: No, this is the thing, you know. Despite his fame and his recent acknowledgement as a sex symbol, he's still going to make time to come into the studio. How good's that? That's what you call commitment, isn't it?
2: Maybe Daniel Craig can take his place.
3: Yeah, well, yeah.
2: In the studio.
3: I don't understand a word he says. No. Yeah, probably. We can't have somebody in the studio actually speaking English

0: We're not going to come and see you ever again, Loy Turner.
1: Oh, dear. I'm crying again.
0: Rui, hold it together. You're off to the Portuguese church this week.
1: We are.
0: Does that mean you get to speak Portuguese?
1: No.
0: You have a translator.
1: My Portuguese is very conversational. It's not, I couldn't preach in Portuguese. But I am going down. It's an honour because I these are the people I've grown up with, and these are people that I used to go to church with. And my dad used to preach in that church, so it'll be the first time I think I've preached there.
0: So this is down in Sydney?
1: Yes, it is.
0: Okay, and what do they serve for lunch? Do they have your famous
1: everything.
0: Portuguese chicken?
1: No.
0: Is it like Oporto's or...?
1: Excuse me, 49 years vegetarian. Thanks. I don't touch
0: 49, and if you're 68, so there's a period of time.
2: Tough stuff.
0: The math doesn't add up, really.
1: It does add up. I became a vegetarian at 18.
0: Okay, so you have tasted Portuguese chicken. Just admit it on air. He's going to do the Fauci and take the
1: Maybe. I don't know.
0: You can't take the fifth in Australia. Carl can tell you that.
1: I don't remember. It's been so long ago. No, they don't serve that.
0: They're vegetarian. That's fair enough.
1: But they have quite a decent spread, let me tell you.
0: Mm.
1: Yes.
0: Who's on the shout-out today, Rui? Is it you?
1: It's not me.
0: Rui's run out of friends to shout-out to, so it's Carl's turn. Well, this is not a friend, actually. I was at church on the weekend and I was talking to someone who had many stories about Rui, and I had very good reason to believe her because it's Rui's sister, Anna.
1: Are you giving a shout out to her?
0: I am. Anna and Donnie, they had plenty of stories to share about you.
1: Oh, okay.
0: I like them.
1: Do you?
0: Yeah, they're hilarious. Your sister's hilarious.
2: She tells me you were actually very skinny as a child.
1: Haven't you seen the photos?
2: Well, you showed me a photo before you had very curly hair.
1: Yeah, that's right. Haven't you seen the one where I look a bit like Elvis?
2: Yeah.
1: You're playing the guitar, eh?
0: AI.
1: It's AI.
0: Skinniness is all AI.
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0: You are listening to The Bottom Line on Faith FM. We are about to put some questions to Dr. Rachel. If you have a question that you want to submit to her, you can text us on 0488 80831. That number is 0488 80831. Pop your questions in there for Dr. Rachel and we will put them to her. We are fortunate to have the good doctor in the studio today, not just on the phone, but in studio. How are you, doctor?
1: I'm well, thank you.
0: We want to talk about what seems to be a phenomena, the pill phenomena. And wanted to begin by asking you, as a GP and the people that you rub shoulders with and talk to every day, are you seeing what we can describe as a pill phenomena?
1: I would say absolutely, and that's kind of something that crosses both sides of the fence, both in the area of pharmaceuticals but also in the area of natural medicines as well. And we do. We live in a society that's very accustomed to looking for a pharmaceutical or even a supplement solution to some of the problems that go wrong with our health. And it sometimes feels like that's a straightforward option. And look, there certainly are situations where medication and some nice supplements are entirely appropriate, can even be life-saving in the case of pharmaceuticals. But there are so many chronic diseases that are a direct result of really poor lifestyle choices. And it seems to be that addressing these is going to have a much better long-term outcome.
0: And why do you think it is? Why do you think people are turning to medications rather than making lifestyle changes?
1: Well, lifestyle requires change. It's something that's harder, it's slower, requires more active participation on behalf of the patient. So all of those things make it a lot more difficult in that regard, you know, whether it's something you might have to change your habits in the way you eat or the way you move, the way you manage your stress, you know, the time that you put into things. So it is, it's something that you have to spend time and can have a commitment to. And so, yeah, it is something that's very different to just a 5-second take a pill or, you know, a cup of tea or, you know, a herbal tea I'm talking about, or, you know, a 1-week program of detoxing, which seems quite simple compared to making a lifestyle long-term choice.
0: Many of these medications have side effects. Do you find that when you sit down and you speak with patients, the patients that you're talking with on a daily basis, do you find that they ask you about some of these side effects or do they even care about them?
1: They do. Side effects do come often up in conversation. Often I will lead that part of the conversation because I do like them to think beyond a pill as a first line or even a herb or a natural remedy as a first line. I want to start thinking about the cause of disease. And they will listen and they'll take that on board. But the problem is convenience often outweighs even the side effects. So somebody will sit there and go, well, that sounds great, but I just don't have the time, I don't have the energy nor the will to change what I'm doing, so just give me the pill, doc. So it is often an issue that I have to deal with. You know, they want to see very quick, tangible results, but I want to help them in a deeper way. I want them to really get down to the foundation of their health, the cause of their health, and what they can do in that area. Sure, we can use a pill, we can use a herb, we can use a supplement, we can use all of these things to give them some benefits initially, but what we really want to do is build that foundation.
0: You're talking about lifestyle medicine. That might be a term that's new to some people. How hard is it to put it into practice and, you know, is it a long-term approach?
1: Absolutely. It's a lifestyle change, which means it's something that you put into place permanently. It's no changing the way you eat permanently. It's about incorporating regular movement in your lifestyle permanently. It's about addressing the stress and taking time to rest and relax and, you know, addressing all of these issues, but it is a permanent change. It's not a quick fix. It's not just a palliative measure that we put in place to give us some relief temporarily. It's something that we're going to really address, get to the bottom, like I said, get the cause and move back to the foundations and come back up again.
0: Yeah. I like that. So this is the bottom line. Can you give us the bottom line? What motivates you personally as a doctor and as someone who cares about her patients? What motivates you to recommend lifestyle medicine as a solution for your patients?
1: Yeah, I recommend lifestyle medicine because I actually truly believe that God has given us this foundation. This is the foundation that we build on, like I've been saying. It's something that we can do for our health to prevent disease, but also help us to manage and reverse a lot of these chronic diseases. And, you know, it's the same principles over and again. Just eat lots of plant-based foods, get regular amounts of, you know, good fresh water and sleep when you need it and rest when you need it. move more regularly, you know, manage all of these stresses in our lives. These are all the foundations that he's given us throughout the Bible narrative from Eden through to Daniel. Those principles are all sitting there. So that's why I particularly recommend it. And as a Christian, it's a part of our stewardship. You know, our bodies are the temple of the Holy Spirit. We have a job too. We have to look after these vessels within which God is trying to communicate to us.
0: Yeah. Fantastic. Well, thank you very much, Doctor, for coming in. It's great to have you in the studio with us. Hope that we can unpack more about that lifestyle medicine in the future.
1: My pleasure.
2: Thank you, Dr. Rachel. You are listening to The Bottom Line. Our number is 0488880831. I hope that you, if you're listening at home, you can download the app on the App Store or just Google the app, the Faith FM app, and you can download it. And that way you can listen to Faith FM wherever you are, any time during the week, even if you're out of reception, you can get it with your phone. So 0488880831. If you have a question for the good doctor, just send that in and we can address that next week. Rui, your thought for the day, your piece of wisdom. What is it? What have you got for us?
3: It's about grey areas, you know, and I believe that grey areas are the black where black and white go to hide when they're scared. So I'm asking people, you know, to... I grew up being told that there was only black and white for my dad, and he lived his life that way, and it was a pretty good way to live, actually. And so be brave and don't do grey. Always remember, you are at your bravest when you do it despite being scared. So get rid of those grey areas and start living black and white.
2: All right. Thank you, Rui. I hope someone's writing all of these pearls of wisdom down. Could be a bestseller. Maybe next year's Father's Day. Can set Rui's pearls of wisdom.
3: Yeah. Yeah, I can tell.
2: You've given us three so far. That's a start. It's at least
0: the first. Did the thought about this grey come when you were looking in the mirror, Rui?
3: Yeah. I do grey there. Yeah. I could do black and white, you know.
2: But salt and pepper.
3: Yeah, salt and pepper. Oh, dear. It's going to continue.
2: Rui, we didn't get a little summary before our song break there. What are we talking about today? And then let's get into our conversation.
3: We're talking about the presumption of faith. We're talking about what if you spent your whole life dedicated to a certain Christian belief, and then you get to the end of your life and you realize that I perhaps have judged this wrongly. And we read in the Bible where Jesus says to somebody, "I'm sorry, but I don't know you." And these people truly believed that they were known of God, and they truly believed that they were doing the right thing, and then eventually they find out that they weren't. So we're going to have a look at about the surety. How can we know for sure that our commitment to God is sure and saved?
2: Great. That would be quite a terrible thing to get to the end of your life and realize that you'd miss the mark. You'd miss the whole point of whatever it is. And like say, there's nothing more important than what we believe about God, who he is, and how we respond to that picture of God. And to be responding to the wrong picture of God would be a terrible thing. As you say, Rui, most Christians we meet believe they have a relationship with God and they believe it's real.
3: I meet crazy people who tell me that. I meet people who, you know, during the day talk about these wonderful miracles in their lives and this wonderful relationship they have. And at night I find out, you know, that they're in a corner wishing that they weren't alive. Yeah. I meet people who tell me that they have this wonderful relationship and their life doesn't correspond to that. When it comes down to relationships and everything, they ruin all relationships around them. If you stop to consider what is my faith based on and why am I so sure that my current belief system is solid and certain? People just don't do that. They don't go, wait a minute, have I changed in the last 20 years? Have I changed my belief system? Have I moved from left to a bit to right or from right a bit to left? Do people actually change? That's the question I'm
2: asking.
3: Yeah,
2: I was Kyle and I were working on a project recently. We interviewed a man, and he said that as his Christian faith has grown over the years, he's no longer the same person he was 5 years ago, 2 years ago, 1 year ago. He's improving. His Christian walk is changing who he is, and ours should be the same.
3: Yes. Yes, that's absolutely true. But I'm also talking about what you believe in. I mean, I've had to move many times in my life from positions that I thought were completely stable and unmovable from. You know, I held them as precious truth. I've had to move a little, some to the right and some a little to the left because the proof just wasn't there. And when I read the Bible clearly, I realized that I needed to make somewhat of a move. You know, I have this saying that says we mainly use truth like a drunk uses a light post. Drunks don't use the light post for illumination. They use the light post for support. And Christians sometimes do that. They don't use the Bible for illumination. They just use it to support what they already believe. That is not study. That is not reading for truth. That is reading to supplement already what I believe, and that is a faulty way to study the Bible.
2: So most things that we hold, you talk about Christian beliefs, but we're talking about things that we believe about God, about heaven, about salvation, these sorts of things. Most of these will come from our childhood, maybe what we taught when we were younger.
3: Look, I grew up in a quite a legalistic home. Dad was very spiritual, and I remember him getting us up at 5 a.m. before he left, and he'd read to us for an hour, and then we have prayer and all that. And look, it didn't do my sister and I any harm because we still love God and believe in God. At the same time, there was things that were looked at that I needed to have clarified. And I, throughout the years, I met different people who gave me that clarification, and I've had to move from the position I was in. And that's what we have to do in our lives.
2: So this is why you're calling it the presumption of faith, because it could be presumptuous to assume that what the things we do hold to be true are actually true, or actually are what the Bible clearly teaches.
3: Okay, so typically, somebody reads something in the Bible that doesn't fit within their framework. So they usually take two approaches. One, they completely ignore it and move on. Or two, they justify it by using another verse to cancel it out, you see? So we start using Scripture to destroy Scripture. That is not the way we should approach it. If something cuts across our belief system, we have to say, how can I make this fit? How does my belief system, you know, fit within these two varying positions, or apparently varying positions? And that's a solid foundation to build on. You see, people like Luther and Wesley and everything, they faced these conflicts of faith, and they sorted out by comparing Scripture, by using their concordances and comparing Scripture with Scripture and making them correlate with each other. And this is what we need to do.
2: So what's the ultimate goal, I guess, behind working towards a greater understanding of what the Bible teaches and gaining greater clarity on the truths of the Bible? What's the ultimate goal? Because otherwise, then, does it really matter if people have different views on things?
3: So Jesus said, you read the Scriptures knowing that they speak the truth, but they are they that testify of me. So ultimate goal is that we may know what God is like and make a decision as to whether he's the kind of person you want to spend eternity with or not. You know, God gives you the freedom. I mean, I don't want to spend eternity in a relationship of which I'm not in love with somebody. I couldn't think of anything worse. I once met a man, and I won't name him, but he was a Christian man, and he had been married for 45 years, and you guys both know him, actually. And he told me in my own lounge room that him and his wife had never loved each other, and he was in a completely torturous position of having to live with somebody that he didn't love. And I thought at that moment, well, that would be the same if you're in heaven. You're not in love with God. There's nothing that moves within you. Your heart doesn't beat for him. And all of a sudden, you were going to spend eternity with this person.
2: A little longer than 45 years.
3: Yeah. Well, we read in the Bible that when Jesus comes back, the people will say to the rocks and mountains, fall on us and hide us from his face. Why don't they want to look into his face? Because in his face is a look of love for them so deep, and they haven't got the same reciprocal love, so they can't look upon his face the same way. And so they rather die at that moment than look at that face of love. And this is what it's like.
2: So Jesus talks about in the book of Matthew that not everyone who says to him, Lord, Lord, that is people making a profession of faith, shall enter into the kingdom of heaven, but he that does the will of my Father in heaven.
3: That's correct. So we have warnings that it's not about what you say. Ultimately, it's about whether what you say correlates with the rest of your life and how you live your life. And so we're going to have a look at this after the song and just have a look at what happened with those people there. But before we do that, I just want to say that Jesus asked the question about just before he comes to earth, and he said, when the Son of Man shall come, will he find true faith upon the earth? God asks, will I find any faith upon the earth? And that's really, really important that we tackle that afterwards.
2: Yeah. All right. So I'm enjoying this conversation, and I hope you are too. Our number is 0488880831. Text us in your name. Maybe you've got a question for the doctor, or just text us your name and we will send out our free gift. You're listening to The Bottom Line on Faith FM right around Australia.

0: You are listening to The Bottom Line on Faith FM. We would love to hear from you because we've got a special gift for you. 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And again, that number is 0488880831 and just include in the text the code BL12 and we will post you out a special gift from the show.
1: We're talking about the presumption of faith that you could potentially live your whole life thinking about there's certain doctrines, certain teachings in the Bible you hold to be true. You have a certain picture of God that you've responded to. Some people, it's the picture of God that actually drives them away from Him. And maybe at the end of the day, that picture is actually not true. Rui, you left us on a bit of a cliffhanger before that last song.
2: Yes, look, Jesus made this strange prediction as when He comes back, and He said, not everyone that says to me, Lord, Lord, shall enter the kingdom of heaven, but he that does the will of my Father in heaven. And He says this, many will say to me in that day, Lord, Lord, we have prophesied in your name, we've cast devils in your name, in your name we've done many wonderful works. And Jesus says this, and then I will tell them honestly, I never knew you, depart from me. Now, this is monumental. These people called Him Lord, which means they classified themselves as Christian and as committed Christians, okay? They were waiting for His second coming because it didn't take them by surprise. What took them by surprise was His judgment of them. They prophesied, which means what? What does it mean? Well, it doesn't matter what it means, but what do you think?
1: Well, I would say they feel like they have a message from God.
2: Okay.
1: A relevant current message in that day.
2: Yeah, and some people classify that as even speaking in an unknown tongue.
1: That's right.
2: And they've cast out devils, which means they have some sort of deliverance ministry.
1: Yeah.
2: So they've actually experienced some sort of supernatural overtaking, like we spoke about last week from Nebuchadnezzar, who had that supernatural experience. And they did many wonderful works. These people were benevolent. They did wonderful works. They probably looked after the poor. They probably did all these wonderful things. Yet Jesus says this disturbing thing, I'm sorry, but I don't know you. Now, this was a bewildering thing for me for so many years. I thought, what does that mean? Do you know that it was a cheeky student who gave me the answer to this? Not a theologian. I searched all books and I couldn't find it. And I was asking a
1: Not a cheeky student that we all know.
2: No.
1: You've had a few cheeky students.
2: Yeah, no, not him.
1: Not that one. Okay.
2: Not Luke, no.
1: Okay.
2: Someone else.
1: He's pretty cheeky.
2: He was cheeky, yeah. Now, this was someone else, and he wasn't religious or anything. And I was just asking him if he knew the girl that I taught in another class. And I said, do you know her? And he said, not in a biblical sense, no. And I thought, what does he mean in a biblical sense?
1: Did he have a smile on his face?
2: He had a dirty smile on his face. So he knew what it meant in a biblical sense, but I didn't. So I went home and had a look at the word to know. Got out the concordance, had a look, and it was very, very interesting because throughout the Bible we read things like when Mary was told that she was going to give birth to the Savior, she said, well, how can this be when I have not known a man? And I'm thinking, oh, know means something different in the Bible than to be acquainted with. And then there was the one about where Adam knew Eve and they brought forth a son. Again, the intimacy, that relationship, that being in love with, that being connected with, the two become one. And I realized what Jesus is saying. He's saying, you might have done all these things and you might have thought that we had a relationship, but you were never in love with me as I was in love with you. So that's what he meant when he said, I don't know you, meaning we're not in love with each other.
1: Was that the last time you ever asked that question in one of your classes?
2: It was.
1: After you knew what it meant.
2: Yes, I never ask people if they know somebody.
1: That's right.
2: Because they might say, in a biblical sense, yes.
1: That's right.
2: It's funny, but it's a great truth.
1: It's a great way to understand it. So Jesus says to them, I never knew you. These are would be difficult words to hear, wouldn't they? If you think you've lived your life being a follower of Jesus, you're doing all of these great things for him, and then he says to you, he looks you in the eye and says, in fact, Rui, I've never known you in this intimate sense.
2: You know, it's a funny thing. I joined this church because I loved its belief systems. And I was used to confessing to a man, and I learned that I could confess to Jesus, and I learned that not to pray to images, etc. But you know, I was brought into a conservative circle where I went to these meetings, and I learned lots about prophecy and lots about different things, and I learned how to use the concordance and study the book of Revelation to the point where I almost had the whole book of Revelation memorized. At least I knew where every verse was, if not repeating them word for word, I knew where everything was. But you know what? I once saw an old man stand up and speak, and he had been a missionary to Kenya. Subsequently, I always wanted to be a missionary to Kenya. And I remember him sitting up the front, and he spoke about his love for God, his deep love for God. And the tears started rolling down his eyes, and I knew it was completely genuine. He didn't speak of heaven as the place to aspire to. He spoke of Jesus as the person that he wanted to spend time with, that he wanted to invite to his home, that he wanted to hug and say thank you so much. He spoke in glowing terms about a Jesus that I'd never knew, even though I'd learned all these things. And I suddenly, when this young student said to me, I don't know her in a biblical sense, I suddenly realized that he was answering all my questions because I didn't know Jesus in the biblical sense.
1: I think the condition that you're describing there is actually very common. That there's a lot of people who know a lot of things about the Bible, but they don't have that connection with Jesus, as you say, as a best friend, as a savior, as someone they love deeply, and they know that he loves them deeply. I think it's a very common thing.
2: It is. And you know, it's not the only time where we see that concept in the Bible. I know I haven't prepared you for this, but do you know the parable of the 10 virgins?
1: Summarize
2: it for us.
1: Well, I'll read the verse.
2: Sure.
1: It says in Matthew 25, the kingdom of heaven is like 10 virgins who took their lamps and went out to meet the bridegroom. So they're at a wedding of some sort. They've got these lamps. Later, the others also came and said, Lord, Lord, open the door for us. But he replied, I tell you the truth, I don't know you.
2: Okay. So what have they done in between those two verses?
1: I can't remember.
2: You can't remember?
1: Okay. I haven't read this
2: before. Okay, they went there and some had oil and some
1: didn't have oil. Five and five, I believe.
2: Yeah, that's right. Five had oil. So five had prepared and five hadn't.
1: Yeah.
2: And then they ran out of oil and they asked the other ones for some oil and they said, no, you go get it, you know. And they went to get it, and when they came back, they realized that the master had shut the door, and they knocked on the door and said, please open the door for us. And he said the same thing. I tell you the truth, I don't know you. Now, the shocking thing about this thing is that it's a 50-50 here of churchgoers, isn't it? They're all virgins looking for a wedding, and they're all coming to the wedding, and 50% of the ones that are coming to the wedding get told, I don't know you. Now, that's a sad indictment on God's church.
1: That's either you or me, Rui.
2: That's you and me, and that's why we have to make sure that what we believe is absolutely true, and that our relationship, our connection, is with God. And I remember having this prayer many times where I say to God, "Whatever it takes, whatever it takes, I don't want to let go of you. I'm bound to, because that's what human beings do. We let go of him, but I keep asking him not to let go of me." Because I know I can be this person very easily.
1: That's why I asked at the start of the show, what's the goal of the things that we learn in the Bible, the teachings of the Bible, the stories, what's the end goal of it? It's to fall into a deeper love with Jesus. It's to understand how much he loves us. And because I think otherwise, if you don't have that, then what is the purpose of some of these things? They can actually be detrimental. They can actually take you away from the thing that we should strive for in the end.
2: Yes. And as I was looking for the answer to these things, I then started reading about that knowing, that marriage, because the two words that are used is in the Old Testament, it's the word yada, and it literally means to be one with, to be married, to be connected. And we will discuss this

0: 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If you send us to the following number, 0488880831, send us the code BL12. That's BL12, just to the number 0488880831. I'll give you that number again. That's 0488880831. Send us a text, and we've got a gift, a book called Christ's Object Lessons we want to send out to you. So send us that text and we will get the book out to you. Before the break, Rui was giving us a bit of a Hebrew lesson. Do you want to pick up from there, Rui?
1: Yeah, I was talking about this when Jesus says, "I don't know you," to both the 10 virgins and to the group that are finally rejected on the base of eternal life. And the word yada and the word ginomai or ginosko, the yada is the Hebrew, ginosko is the Greek word. They both mean intimacy, to be married and to be deeply in love with. And what Jesus said was that you're not deeply in love with. And now that gives us the basis for understanding the great verse on the definition of eternal life. Jesus gave us one definition of eternal life. It is not a gift that God gives you at the second coming. That's resurrection and a new body. But eternal life is something else. Notice what Jesus says, and this is eternal life. So when Jesus says that, we've got to listen. That they might know you, the word know there is that same word, yada, the only true God and Jesus Christ whom you have sent. So he said the eternal life is to fall in love with Jesus deeply to the point where you never want to be separated. Now that is...
0: It's a very different concept of eternal life to what is commonly talked about in Christian circles.
1: Absolutely.
0: Which is more about the place and the things and the material sense of it.
1: Absolutely, Kyle. Not only what you say is absolutely true, but it redefines what eternal life is and when it starts as well. Because it starts the moment you fall in love with Jesus and you commit to falling in love with him every day and you don't want to be separated from him.
2: I think this is also why it's so important we study the Bible to gain a very clear picture of what God is actually like, because we're responding to that picture. So it's hard to fall in love with a God who we misunderstand, or we think that he's judgmental or vengeful or picky or whatever it is, has so many rules that I can never follow them all, or a God who just lets me do whatever I like and doesn't really care about helping me live the best life I can. If we truly understand the Bible, we understand the picture of God as seen most clearly through the life of Jesus. We can respond to that, and that's crucial for us to then truly fall in love with Jesus. So there's also a verse, Rui, we have written here in Ephesians 5:31. This idea of eternal life and of knowing God, another way the Bible speaks of it is as a marriage. It says, in order to understand the great mystery, a man shall leave his father and mother and shall be joined to his wife, and the two shall be one flesh. This is the great mystery that I speak concerning Christ and the church. Not only Christ and the church, but us and Jesus. It's painted in the pictures of a marriage.
1: Absolutely. And he's saying in that concept of knowing, just like a man and a woman, two very different people come from different backgrounds, but they blend into one another and they become one flesh. And Jesus is saying, that's what I want to do with you. I want us to be so fully in love with that I'm comparing it to being married to you forever.
2: That's right. This is something that humans can understand. And I think that's why the Bible uses this analogy. It's because it's something that we can wrap our heads around. We can put some flesh on this so we can understand what Jesus is trying to get at here.
1: Andy Warhol, you both know who he is. He's a very famous painter. He painted the 8 Elvises and he did all sorts of amazing stuff. He was also a very sensitive guy in his own way, very sarcastic but very sensitive. And he asked this question after being tired of not being loved as he thought he should be. He asked, I wonder if it's possible to have a love affair that lasts forever. Can I just say that I believe that God has had that love affair with humanity? The Bible says the Lord has appeared from eternity unto me, saying, I have loved you with an everlasting love, and with loving kindness so I've drawn you to me. God's saying from eternity, I've had a love affair with you. And what I want is I want a reciprocation of that love. In loving me, you're saying, I want to spend eternity with you. You are the love of my life. I don't want to live without you. And that is the basis for understanding life eternal.
2: It's an incredible love, but I wonder why more people don't respond to that love with love themselves.
1: It's we have to, love begets love. Until we understand the love of God, we can't manufacture that love. It has to be a gift.
2: So if you're someone listening and you're new to Christianity and the things of the Bible, maybe a good place to start is to read the Bible and to pray and to try and understand, firstly, how much God loves you. Do you think that's a good place to start?
1: It is. It is. I love the words of Hosea. You know, Hosea was told to act the love of God out, and he goes out and marries this woman. And we've discussed this on
0: a previous show. This is a story in the Old Testament.
1: Yeah, we've discussed this in one of our shows, and we talked about Hosea and the fact that he went out and he married this woman, and she was a prostitute, and then she sold herself again, and he bought her back. Now, that's an interesting story, but what's more interesting is the conversation once he buys her back at a sale of wasted human beings. She's old, nobody wants her, she's thrown herself for every man, and he comes back and he buys her back to show God's love for his people. And he says this amazing thing that's found in Hosea 2, 16 to 20. He says, "And it shall be in that day, said the Lord, that you will call me Ishi, that is husband, and not call me anymore Bali, that is Lord." So God is saying, it's all right for you when you come to me to just acknowledge me as the God of the universe, Lord, the Lord of your life. He said, "But I want our love to progress to the point where you no longer see me as your Lord, but you see me as your husband, the one you love intimately." Now, it's very interesting that he says that verse, because that's exactly what God is looking for. He's looking for a transition from Lord to husband. And when Jesus said to those people, they called him, "Lord, Lord, have we not done this?" And the virgin said, "Lord, Lord, open the door." They still had that experience of having him as their Lord, but never their husband. And he answers, "I don't know you. We are not husband and wife." Isn't that so interesting that he connects at that level? It's amazing. And he says, "And I will betroth you unto me forever, and I will betroth you unto me in righteousness and in judgment and in loving kindness and mercy." There's God saying, "I want to love you forever. Let me love you forever."
2: So unlike a typical marriage where at some point the man or the woman decides to show interest in the other, and then obviously the other will reciprocate and they form a relationship, it's not the same with us and God, is it, Rui?
1: No,
2: he has loved us, every single one of us, forever in the past. He does today, and he loves us in the future, even if we don't respond to him and his love. But this marriage union is about us, our hearts softening to his calling so that we may respond and fall deeply in love with the one who has loved us for eternity.
1: Yes, and you asked the question earlier, how is it that we, you know, he can love us like that and we don't love him back? Well, he tells you the answers here. He said, "I will betroth you unto me. I will betroth you unto me in righteousness, in loving kindness and mercy. And I will betroth you in faithfulness. And then you will know the Lord." Notice what happens. He's the one who makes the offer of marriage, the offer of love. He offers everything to us, including an eternity. And then it says, "And then you will know the Lord." Then you will fall in love with him deeply. Isn't that beautiful?
2: It is. So a question I'm wondering, if you're someone who's listening and you feel as though, yes, this has been me. I've lived life as a Christian or some sort of religious person, but I don't think I truly love God for who he is. Where's a good place to start? What are some questions that we can ask ourselves to get ourselves really thinking? Am I actually, do I have a presumption of faith, or do I have this real faith that Jesus is looking for at the end of time?
1: Well, we have to start with, is God beautiful, or is he the monster that I imagine him to be? And we've got to go searching for that in the Bible, the pictures of God, his dealings with men, the way Jesus lived his life, the beauty of Jesus' life, because he is the picture of God that was given to us. And as we contemplate him, as we look at him, It says we will fall in love deeply with him. We've got the capacity. He's built that into us.
2: We do.
1: We have the God-shaped hole, and he's built that into us, and we've got the capacity to respond. We just need to ask him to make clear to us the beauty of God.
2: That's right. So as Andy Warhol wondered and posed the question, I wonder if it's possible to have a love affair that lasts forever. Well, today, we are certainly seeing that, yes, it is. The love affair can start now, and it can run into eternity.
0: If today's show has made you curious, we want to offer you a life-changing book called Christ's Object Lessons. We know you'll love it, and so we want to give it to you for free. To claim your copy, absolutely free, just text the code word BL12 to the number 0488880831. That's BL12 to the number 0488880831, and we'll send it out to you right away. It is possible to know the language, follow the customs, and do impressive things in Jesus' name without ever truly knowing him. That thought is confronting, but is not meant to leave us frightened or constantly questioning whether we are good enough. A genuine relationship with God was never supposed to be built on our performance. Jesus invites us into something deeper, to know his character, trust his love, and allow ourselves to be honestly known by him. Like the flower girl, we can wear the right clothes, walk down the same aisle, and carry the flowers, but that does not make us the bride. The difference is love. Perhaps the most important question is not, do I look like a person of faith? But am I actually falling in love with the one I claim to follow? That's the bottom line.

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1: 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I'm Pastor Gary from Faith FM Drive Time, and I've got some exciting news. 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
12: Hello there, and thanks for joining me again. I'm Robbie Bergen, and you are listening to The Faith Experiment. This is episode 6 of The Faith Experiment, and I'm calling this episode Divine Communication. This is a show about exploring faith and making faith practical so we can experiment with it. I've mentioned already that I'm starting the show off by taking you through how I started my own personal faith experiment. This show is not just about theory, it's not just about talking about dusty old books and manuscripts. This show is about real life and how faith impacts it. And so over the past 5 episodes, I've been talking you through how I went from being a non-believer to a faith experimenter. Now, as usual, I'd like to hear from you today. 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Now, in today's show, I've got a great book I want to give away. It's called 13 Life-Changing Secrets. This is a powerful little book filled with stories that are really going to move you. 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Well, in the last episode, I shared with you how, as the war on terror started in Afghanistan in the wake of 9/11, this new war, which we're all told would be like no other, it had all the hallmarks of a religious war. It was seen by many as a war between the God and religion of Islam and the God of American Christianity. And as I shared already, being born and raised here in Australia, which historically comes from a Judeo-Christian heritage, I didn't want to be so naive to think that these Hebrew and Greek manuscripts were automatically accepted as the correct and right view and the only source of truth in town, without first at least exploring other worldviews. And so I began my quest to compare and contrast these other worldviews. I explored all the major worldviews and found that despite their differences, they shared a number of similarities, which were things like they all seemed to see that there was a fundamental concept of morality, or that there was a difference between wrong and right actions. They all see that today humanity lives in a morally imperfect state or an imperfect world, and that we humans must have these imperfections changed or removed if there is to be any hope for our species. And that human character, which drives actions, is the central issue in judgment, whether it's before a judge or a deity. Now, in this quest, I came across a 1987 mitochondrial DNA research project carried out by the University of California in Berkeley, where they found that all DNA mitochondrial mutations can be geographically traced from today's people groups to a common starting point somewhere in the Middle East. Now, with this information, I found that most of the worldviews supported this idea of a common starting point, which most of the worldviews attributed to a creative act of some kind of creator god. And this led me further to discover some summaries of attributes and characteristics of who and what this god is like, which I wrote out inside of that circle on a sheet of paper. And finally, I left you with that scene where, after completing this exercise of transcribing everything I could find out about God into that circle, I was left staring at everything I was looking for in my life. I was staring at what was missing in my life. And then I realized, for the first time in my life, that I had been looking for God. Now, if you missed any of the previous episodes and you want to catch up with some of the details, go ahead and get the Faith FM app from your app store, or go to faithfm.com.au and look under the podcast section for The Faith Experiment.
5: Under tight security, New York City welcomes the new year with happiness and hope. The president says 2002 will be a great year, but he says there is one thing that make it even greater.
12: As the year 2000 came to an end, and the year 2002 began, we were beginning a new year which didn't seem to promise any relief from the insanity and turmoil of the past 3 months of 2001. The world was at war with terror, and none of us knew how long this war would last. But the nightly news was full of footage of advanced aerial

0: Millions of people jammed Times Square Monday for the annual ball drop. Thousands of police officers were in the streets with them as a security precaution. President Bush's New Year's resolution is becoming a refrain. Mr. Bush admits he doesn't know right now where the world's most wanted man can be found. But he reiterated that it is only a matter of time before Osama bin Laden's luck runs out.
1: We're going to get him. Okay. And it's just a matter of when. All I know is that he's running. And anytime you get a person running, it means you're going to get him pretty soon. Same with Mullah Omar. It's just a matter of time.
2: As the new year came and went, there was massive unrest and fear in India and Pakistan. These nuclear powers remained on a war footing. The relationship between the two had deteriorated sharply since the attack on the Indian parliament by Kashmir separatists. While the UK had pledged to visit the region and promote peaceful dialogue, everything was on a knife edge.
3: Indian soldiers remain on a heightened state of alert tonight. They're clashing with their neighbor, Pakistan, after a series of military conflicts this week.
2: And if that wasn't enough, on January 5th, 2002, a 15-year-old boy flew a light aircraft into the 28th floor of the Bank of America building in Florida. He left a suicide note claiming he was acting on behalf of Al-Qaeda. He said in the note that Osama bin Laden was absolutely justified in the terror that he caused on 9/11, and he has brought a mighty nation to its knees. Was this the start of more unexpected terror attacks anywhere at any time?
4: It was a scary sight for those who witnessed it. Scott Murphy says the low-flying plane caught his eye.
5: I was looking on the other side to see if it was going to pass by the building, and then I looked back and saw it hit it. It heard pop, no explosions, no nothing.
4: Officials say the plane, with a 15-year-old at the controls, crashed into the 28th floor of the Bank of America building. Both wings broke off and fell to the ground below. Luckily, no one was injured on the ground, but there were people inside the building on the upper floors.
6: The word started.
2: And then, in January 2002, in the State of the Union address, President Bush describes regimes that sponsor terror are an axis of evil, which he includes Iraq, Iran, and North Korea. And so the talk began of not just a war in Afghanistan, but a pending war in Iraq.
7: Members of Congress, I have the high privilege and the distinct honor in presenting to you the President of the United States.
8: Thank you very much. Fellow citizens, as we gather tonight, our nation is at war, our economy is in recession, and the civilized world faces unprecedented dangers. Yet the state of our union has never been stronger. Our second goal is to prevent regimes that sponsor terror from threatening America or our friends and allies with weapons of mass destruction. States like these and their terrorist allies constitute an axis of evil, arming to threaten the peace of the world by seeking weapons of mass destruction. These regimes.
2: January 2002 also saw the bankrupt airline Ansett Australia formally cease all of its operations, and Australia witnessed the airline's final flight and the end of an Australian icon.
9: And so it's goodbye to Ansett, its final flight complete. Its massive state-of-the-art terminal, built for the Olympics at close to $300 million, is now a virtual warehouse. Where once hundreds were employed here, it's now patrolled by just a dozen security personnel.
10: It's really too early to tell how this big facility could be used in the future.
2: And to add to this, January 2002 also saw the worst drought in 100 years affect most of Australia, with water restrictions being put in place in Sydney, Melbourne and many other regions, and farmers were devastated by crop failures.
11: Additional water restrictions now apply throughout Sydney, Blue Mountains and the Illawarra. No hosing of lawns and gardens except handheld hosing before 10 a.m.
2: And in the same month, January 2002, our then Prime Minister John Howard went to tour Ground Zero in New York City. And while he was there, more than 70 asylum seekers, mostly from Afghanistan, at the Woomera Detention Centre, sewed their lips together, and hundreds took part in a hunger strike demanding the Australian government government grant them residency.
6: There can be few more gruesome forms of protest than sewing one's lips together with needle and thread. But for detainees at the Woomera Detention Centre,

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1: You see, after 9-1-1 and the war on terror, Australia stopped processing Afghan asylum seekers due to concerns that they were part of the Taliban, who were the primary object of this new war on terror. It didn't matter wherever you turned, wherever you looked, what you watched, what you read. If your eyes were open, you saw not just a city, not just a country, but an entire planet that was in turmoil. It seemed like things were exponentially getting worse. War, destruction, terror, drought, asylum seekers, corporate bankruptcy, political and economic uncertainty. It was everywhere. Well, we have to take a short break now, but when we come back, we'll continue with my faith experiment in the wake of 9-1-1. And don't forget to stick around for today's code word for this great book, 13 Life-Changing Secrets. We'll be right back after this with The Faith Experiment.
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1: Welcome back to the Faith Experiment. I'm your host, Robbie Bergen, and this is episode 6 of the Faith Experiment, and I'm calling this episode Divine Communication. Now, remember, I have this great book, 13 Life-Changing Secrets, to give away today, so stick around to get the code word during the show. 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Now, as I've been sharing with you, as the new year started in 2002, it didn't look like we were going to get much better than 2001. No matter where you turned or where you looked, what you watched or what you read, the world was in turmoil. There was war, there was destruction, there was terror, there was drought, there was asylum seekers, there was corporate bankruptcy, political and economic uncertainty, and at times, it all felt just a little bit overwhelming. Now, as I've already shared, my life looked very different by the time 2002 rolled around, compared to how it was just 6 months earlier. All of my future plans were now in doubt. My engagement was off, all of my social circle was gone, and the rumors at work about the future of our IT department were becoming more and more common. My future financials looked very, very weak, and my share portfolio had lost tens of thousands of dollars. It was just all gone. And it didn't look like anything was going to improve anytime soon. And then there was my quest, this unintended project that was leading me on a journey which, with each clue, with each new piece of evidence, I was finding myself being drawn away further and further from what my foundation, my guide in life had been. Everything I held to as being core to life was now fading dimly into the background of my daily life. Now, I was still working the same job in the same city, in the same building, at the same desk, but something was changing. And as I was reading and researching and discovering this entirely different side to life, it was like some new and strange dimension was being slowly opened up to me. I kept going back to that field experience where I stood there looking up at that electrical storm and the lightning crossing the great dome of the sky from the western horizon right across to the east. I kept seeing those scenes playing and replaying in my mind of me committing all kinds of transgressions. Things which in the average person's view were not that bad, but there, standing in front of whatever it was that was out there, I sensed my own guilt, my own condemnation. And now, in light of everything I've come across, everything I have found, my head was spinning. Oh, I needed to be grounded somehow. What was happening to me? Why am I even at this point in my life? I mean, could it really be that I am, that I have been seeking for and after God? Are His fingerprints in each one of these events that have led me to this moment? Was He allowing some kind of pulling back of a metaphysical or spiritual curtain that night that I saw that dark, shadowy figure in that nightclub? Was He the one that made me sense myself as if I was being toyed with or played with like a puppet in the hands of a puppet master? Was that this God? Was there a God then who was trying to communicate with me in my mind or in the middle of that field? Was He the one that was playing that movie back in my mind's eye, showing me those scenes of actions and moral transgressions? Was this the God that the ancient Chinese called Shangdi when they wrote, "You may deceive men, but you cannot deceive God"? God knows the good and evil stored in the heart. Was there really a supernatural being out there somewhere who knew every detail of my existence? And then my mind kept going back to that point where all of this began because of September 11, 2001, and prophecy. Was it all coincidence that 911 happened just weeks after these unexplainable metaphysical or supernatural events? And then there was that statement highlighting the connection between New York and the prophecies of that old Hebrew prophet, Daniel. And then I started to think, was this all worth it? I mean, this thing, whatever this thing is, it's cost me dearly. It's cost me my engagement, my best friend. It's cost me my social circle. My life has turned upside down. But what could I do? Where could I go? It was clear that the world had changed. And it was also clear that so had mine. With everything that I had seen and heard and read and explored, something had changed. You know, there's that famous statement made by the former Supreme Court Justice Ralph Emerson, who once said that the mind, once stretched by a new idea, never returns to its original dimensions. And this was exactly how I felt. I had explored things, I had read things, I had seen things, I had stretched my mind, and there was no way back now. I'd seen things in this quest, this journey, and I had to continue. I had to see this through to wherever or whatever this was and where it was leading me to. Was this God, the God in my circle? Was He communicating with me? Was this all His doing? Was there something I was meant to be understanding? Something I was meant to be doing? How do I even know if this is some kind of divine communication? Well, it's that time again that we need to take a short break, but when we come back, we will continue with my quest to find divine communication. And coming up is today's code word for this great book, 13 Life-Changing Secrets. We'll be right back after this with the Faith Experiment.
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1: Welcome back to The Faith Experiment. I'm Robbie Bergen, and this is episode 6 of The Faith Experiment, and I'm calling this episode Divine Communication. And before the break, I was sharing with you how, as the year 2000 began, the world did not look like it was going to be getting any better anytime soon, but rather, it seemed like things were actually getting worse. However, as my quest to search out these worldviews continued and I looked for what each of them offered, I had inadvertently stumbled across those statements describing who God is and what He's like. And so, I now had a circle representing everything I could find on what God was like and on who He was. Now, coming up is today's code word for this great book, 13 Life-Changing Secrets. This powerful little book is filled with stories that are really going to move you. Stories about people shocked by the blow of divorce, by drug addiction, abuse, abandonment, death, and financial problems. People longing for something better. So stick around for today's code word coming up very shortly. Now, I shared before the break how that I had my circle on my sheet of paper, and inside I had all those characteristics of who and what God is like. And as I've shared, that circle contained a list of everything that I was looking for in life, a list of things that were missing in my life. And as I've said, it hit me staring into this circle, which represented my discoveries about God. I didn't know it up until then, but I had been searching for this God. But the question now was, is this God just an ideal? Is this just a list of nice characteristics and attributes? Or is this really, truly a living, breathing being that has been described in the pages of all these religious texts? Does God really exist in reality? I mean, beyond texts and manuscripts and artifacts? And if He does exist, does He actually communicate with human beings? The Chinese emperor claimed that God heard and answered prayer. The Hebrews, the Muslims, and the Christians, they all claim that their God is one that hears our prayers and betrays Himself as our Father, one who loves us and continues to love us, one who desires to have some kind of connection or relationship with us. Most of these worldviews claim that God wants to have communication with us. He wants to have divine communication with us. But what does divine communication even look like? Is this communication limited to these so-called holy texts? And what's the purpose of these ancient texts anyway? As I went back to the worldviews that I've been exploring so far, I thought I would now look at each one of these belief systems and examine the text that they use as a foundation of their beliefs and see what the nature and purpose of these texts were and how they were perceived by their respective teachers. I first looked at the holy texts of the Hindus. I found that there were four texts that make up what is known as the Vedas. And these Vedas are the primary text of Hinduism. They've also had a vast influence on Buddhism. Now, scholars have determined that the oldest parts of the Vedas were composed about 1500 BC, and they were codified around 600 BC. The Vedas contains hymns and incantations and rituals from ancient India. Now, what I was interested in was to see how these texts came into existence, and I found that Hindus believe and teach that these texts were received by scholars directly from God, and then they were passed on from one generation to the next by word of mouth. And this happened for generation after generation until these texts were codified. I also found these writings, although they have great cultural value and significance, I found that these texts actually don't offer much in the way of evidence to attest to the claim that they come from God, other than legend and tradition. Now, for some of you, this may not be much of a big deal, but this really bothered me. It bothered me that here were some religious texts that tradition claims came right from the mouth of God, but there was absolutely no explanation on how to support this claim. Now, I've shared with you on a few occasions now that I'm wired for skepticism. I question everything. It's my belief that if something has merit, if something has value, then there should be no hesitation to subject it to intense investigation. After all, if something can't hold its own, if it can't stand up to a few questions, then it's better to find its weaknesses before accepting it as a belief or some kind of conviction and then finding out that it has holes in it later on. And so even though Hinduism had some insights into concepts of beliefs supporting a single point of origin of humanity in terms of a creation story, it supported the basic concept of the existence of morality and judgment, the fact that within the pages of its teaching there was no way to substantiate these claims that these texts came from the mouth of God, it really troubled me. I was not going to establish my belief system upon a claim that came from some oral tradition that these texts had come at some point in the past from the mouth of God. As old as these texts are, as intriguing as the stories seem to be, if I can't find a way to test these claims, then how can I accept these claims? And so I turned my attention to the teachings of Buddha. Now, as I've shared in previous episodes, Buddhism grew as a response to answer some of the questions which Hinduism itself had failed to provide. I also shared how that Buddha offered two great teachings, the first being the Four Noble Truths, and the second being the Eightfold Path to Enlightenment. Now, both of these hold tremendous moral and civil values, but in Buddhism, there is no absolute religious text like there is in Hinduism. And so, in Buddhism, each person is ultimately seen as the absolute authority on any Buddhist teaching and the way it is to be put into practice. And so, although the teachings of Buddha have great ethical and moral significance, there is no claim that his teachings are some kind of direct revelation from some kind of God. So next, I investigated the Quran, which is the primary text of Islam. Now, it's claimed that the Quran was revealed to Muhammad, who is held to be a prophet. The texts are believed to have been canonized around 650 AD. Now, Muslims believe that the Quran was orally revealed by God to this final prophet, Muhammad, through the archangel Gabriel. Now, this was not all given at once, but incrementally it was revealed over a period of about 23 years. The Quran is thought to be, by Muslims, not just simply the inspired word of God, but literally the word of God dictated word for word to Muhammad. The Quran describes itself as a book of guidance for mankind, and in Surah chapter 9 verse 33, the Quran describes its own reason for existence. It says, "It is He, Allah, or God, who has sent His messenger," referring to Muhammad, "with guidance and the religion of truth, so it may outshine every other religion, regardless of their hatred of the idolaters." Now, the Quran says in Surah chapter 4, verse 82, "Then do they not reflect upon the Quran? If it had been from any other than Allah, they would have found within it much contradiction." Now, this verse many point to as proof that the book came from God, because the claim is that when you read the book, there is no contradiction within itself. Now, with as much respect as possible, I found this so-called evidence not to be very reassuring or even convincing. Why, you may ask? Because the book was written by one person. Subscribers to Islam are the first to tell us that the Quran was written by Muhammad, and the claim is that he was illiterate. And the fact that he produced a work of literature like the Quran is said to be another divine miracle in and of itself. But for me, the skeptic, if one man writes one book, I would be really surprised if there were contradictions. I mean, you'd have to have a few marbles loose if you could write one book by yourself and still contradict yourself in your own book.

0: Again, although the Quran contains many moral concepts and intriguing principles, I found that once again, like the Hindu text, there is a claim that these texts are from the gods, but there's no real evidence provided that would allow someone like me to test the claim for myself. I too would just have to accept that somehow oral tradition says that this book along with the Vedas are from God and therefore believe it and accept it. Now, as I've said before, a fact is not a fact until it's demonstrable, measurable, and repeatable. And so, for me, although I found these writings to be eye-opening, I couldn't with absolute certainty accept that these words were from a god or from the gods when there was no way to demonstrate it. Well, it's time now to take a short break, but when we come back, we'll continue with my quest to understand what is divine communication and how to be sure if it's even possible that these texts come from God. And don't forget, coming up is today's code word. We'll be right back after this with The Faith Experiment.
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1: Welcome back to the Faith Experiment. I'm Robbie Bergen, and this is episode 6 of the Faith Experiment, which I'm calling Divine Communication. Now, before the break, I was sharing with you how my personal experiment with faith began in the shadows of 9/11, with that prediction that made the claim that the events in New York City were somehow connected to the ancient prophecies of Daniel chapter 11, and how this experiment had taken me on a journey exploring ancient Hebrew texts and ancient Greek texts, the writings of the Vedas, the teachings of Buddha, the Islamic text of the Quran, and the ancient Chinese classical texts, and various other religious documents and worldviews. And also shared how that all of this led me to a point where I now possess this circle containing various characteristics and attributes of who and what God is meant to be like. But was God real? Was He a living, breathing being? And did He really communicate with humans? And does He still want to communicate with humans? And so this next chapter of my quest was to examine the texts of each of these worldviews and their religious beliefs about them, and to see what evidence they gave to support their conviction that these were in fact words from a divine supernatural being. And before the break, I shared with you how I was exploring the Vedas and found that tradition teaches that these words came from the mouth of God to the ancient priests, but other than this tradition, there is no way to verify that claim. I next looked at Buddha and found that Buddha never claimed that he had received any real revelation from God, nor did he even write anything that he considered to be a holy text. And so, although these teachings contain good ethical and practical information, there is really nothing there to point to or to test as to the claims of a supernatural origin. And then next, I turn my attention to the Quran, that holy book of the Islamic faith. And once again, like the text from the Hindu faith, the claim of the Islamic faith is that the words of this book came from God to Muhammad. And the evidence that these words came from God and are not just words of men is, one, that the Quran says that there is no contradiction inside the book, therefore that's proof it came from God. And two, the fact that Muhammad was illiterate and he wrote this book is a miracle in and of itself, testifying to the fact that it was in fact the word of God. But as I said, with as much respect as possible, neither of these evidences satisfied my skepticism. After all, the book that is written by one man shouldn't contain contradictions. And as to the claim that Muhammad was illiterate, well, that's not testable and it's not provable. And therefore, for me, I struggle to see how this would be enough evidence for me to accept that these words were the very words of a divine supernatural being. Next, I turn to the ancient classical texts of the Chinese. Now, these texts contain profound insights into the Chinese understanding of Shangdi, or God. It gives vivid descriptions and attributes and characteristics of God. The pictographic characters that make up the written language have embedded within them so many stories of the creation accounts that correlates with the Hebrew Old Testament. But as hard as you try, you can't find any claim that these writings come from God. You see, the way Shangdi, or God, is talked about, it's as if there was no need to prove His existence. The Emperor of China would just state that God was infinite, that God was eternal, that God was the Creator, that God was the Judge. The Emperor made no claims in his speeches that he got his words directly from God. It was just implied that this is what Shangdi is like. And so, once again, I was left with just information that described God and His interactions with mankind, nothing that I could test to verify the claims. And so, I turned my attention back to where it all began, back to the Hebrew text, back to the book of Daniel and going through that book again, reading it and rereading it, there was that verse once again staring me in the face. I went back to that story, that amazing story of King Nebuchadnezzar and his dream that he forgot, and how Daniel turns to his God, Elohim, and asks him for wisdom. And then Daniel comes back to King Nebuchadnezzar and states right there in Daniel chapter 2, verse 27, he says, The secret which
2: the king hath demanded cannot the wise men, the astrologers, the magicians, the soothsayers shew unto the king. But there is a God in heaven that revealeth secrets, and maketh known to the king Nebuchadnezzar what shall be in the latter days. Thy dream and the visions of thy head upon thy bed are these. As for thee, O king.
1: That last sentence, God in heaven who reveals secrets and has made known to King Nebuchadnezzar what will be in the latter days. As you read this verse, there are three sections that jump off the page. First, God is the subject matter in this sentence. Second, God is the one who reveals secrets. And the third part, these secrets that will be revealed, it says, is what will be in the latter days or in the future. In this one sentence, three key points are established. This God of Daniel, the God of the Hebrew people, Elohim, he's going to reveal something that will take place in the future. Now, if he's going to reveal something now in the present for King Nebuchadnezzar that is going to take place in the future, then it makes sense that if the thing in the future takes place, then that substantiates the claim that the one who gave the information is, in fact, God. Now, with this new insight, I began to search if this concept existed outside of the book of Daniel. Was it anywhere else in the other ancient Hebrew text? And what I found was exactly as I suspected. This concept was everywhere in the Hebrew text. This concept that you can substantiate the claim of God's authorship of a text is in proportion with the accuracy of future events coming to pass as revealed. Among all the passages I found, this portion of a book called Deuteronomy, chapter 8, verse 20 to 22, it says, But
2: the prophet which shall presume to speak a word in my name which I have not commanded him to speak, or that shall speak in the name of other gods, even that prophet shall die. And if thou say in thine heart, How shall we know the word which the Lord hath not spoken? When a prophet speaketh in the name of the Lord, if the thing follow not, nor come to pass, that is the thing which the Lord hath not spoken. But the prophet hath spoken it presumptuously.
1: You shall not be afraid of him. There it was, the question. How shall we know the word which the Lord has spoken? Incredibly, the Hebrew text actually gives the question which was plaguing my mind. How should we know the word which the Lord has spoken? And notice the answer that this Hebrew text gives. Now remember, this is meant to be God speaking here as recorded by Moses. And according to Moses, God says, This is how you will know whether I have spoken the word or not. He says, When a prophet speaks in the name of the Lord, if the thing does not happen or come to pass, that is the thing which the Lord has not spoken. So again, the Hebrew text claims that the way to know whether or not this word is from God is based on whether or not God's words come to pass or not, whether or not what he states happens or doesn't happen. And then I came across this portion of the ancient text of Isaiah in chapter 46, verse 9. In this section, Isaiah claims to be quoting God himself. And this is what he says.
2: Remember the former things of old, for I am God, and there is none else. I am God, and there is none like me. Declaring the end from the beginning, and from ancient times the things that are not yet done, saying, My counsel shall stand, and I will do all my pleasure.
1: Here was the concept again. God will prove himself by revealing future events before they happen. And as these events take place, as they've been revealed, this passage is saying that this is how you'll know that these words are from God. But this passage goes one step further. Here, the author of this text, Elohim, or God, he claims that not only will this information he gives regarding future events prove the fact that he is in fact God and not a human, he's not some magician, but he is in fact God. He goes one step further and says that this will prove that he is the only God and there's no other God beside him. What an absolutely astounding claim. The author of these Hebrew texts claim to be the only God. And it's almost like he expects our response to be, well, prove it. And then he answers our response by saying, I'll tell you the future before it happens. And when you see it happen exactly as I told you it would, that's the proof that I am God, the only God. And so I had a circle representing what and who God is. But each of these worldviews and each of these holy texts, they do contain differences to each other. Many people think that all the religions are similar with just a few differences, but it's actually the opposite. These worldviews are very, very different from one another with very few similarities. But if there is a God, if these characteristics and attributes inside my circle here, if he does exist and he is trying to communicate with me, how can I trust these texts? Are they all from him? Are some of them from him? The only viable way to validate the authenticity of these texts and their claim that they come from God came from the Hebrew manuscripts. And so I started on a quest to test these gods based on their claims. Next time on the Faith Experiment, I will continue to take you on my personal faith experiment and how I started to test the gods. Now, as I mentioned at the top of the show, I have this great book, 13 Life-Changing Secrets by international speaker Mark Finley. This is a book filled with stories about people shocked by the blow of divorce, drug addiction, abuse, abandonment, death, and financial problems. People longing for something better and finding it. And so if you would like to get a copy of this book, all you need to do is text the code word today, CHANGE, C-H-A-N-G, CHANGE. 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Now it's time for this week's inbox. This is where I browse through the inbox to share your comments, feedback, and questions. Now I have a text from Jim who says, Hi Robbie, I thoroughly am enjoying the show. Thanks so much, Jim. I'm glad you're enjoying the show. Please do your best to help get the word out with your friends and family. I really appreciate that. And here's a text from Tracy who says she is listening in from Brisbane. Great to have you tuning in from my hometown of Brisbane, Tracy. And here is an email from Ross who says, Hi Robbie, thoroughly enjoying your show. You may be getting a little off track though. Your faith journey because of 911. I want to hear about you and your faith journey because of the events of that day. Please concentrate on how the events of terrorism on New York City. You see, I want to hear because I ended up going to Iraq. Well, thanks so much for your honest feedback, Ross. I'm glad you've been enjoying the show, and I am doing my best to tell my story. It's a very complicated story, as you probably picked up on how my story had key moments of which 911 was sort of the pinnacle or the climactic moment that laid the foundation and almost created the right environment for this exploration of faith. And it did take me to these other world religions. But I hope you keep tuning in, because the story keeps developing. In the next few episodes, you'll see where faith became an absolute reality to me. And I can see why you're interested to hear about terrorism 911 because of your experience with Iraq and the war there. I bet you've got quite a few experiences to share yourself. And I have another email here from Sharon from Craigieburn, who is asking the question, when Jesus came and died on the cross for our sins and had done away with the ceremonial laws, what did Jesus represent in each one of these? For example, Passover is the blood of Christ. Well, that's a really good question, Sharon, and I can see that you are definitely an eager Bible student asking that kind of question. Now, even though this is not a question directly related to the show, and I definitely won't have time to do it justice in this little segment of the inbox, let me just say this. You've started down the right path with asking the question regarding the ceremonial law being done away with and each part representing something of Jesus. And you've given a good example about the Passover and the blood on the doorpost representing the blood of Jesus Christ. That's a really good starting point. When you look at each of the parts of the ceremonial law, the feasts in the book of Leviticus, chapter 23, you'll find that there are seven feasts. And in the New Testament, starting with the Passover, in sequence, Jesus fulfills each one of these feasts in great detail. So a good starting place is to first look at Leviticus 23 and understand the feast and the specifics of the feasts. Then look at the New Testament and understand what the symbols represent and how they are fulfilled in Jesus Christ. Paul talks about them, Peter talks about them, John talks about them. In fact, even Jesus himself mentions them. So that's some good starting points. I will try and reply to you by email with some extra resources to look into, but I hope that gives you a good starting place. Well, thank you again for all your feedback. I really do appreciate it. And remember, you can text me your thoughts, your comments, your questions on 0488 45311, or you can email me on robbie@faithfm.com.au. I'd love to hear your thoughts. Well, that's all I have for now. I'll catch you next week at the same time right here on Faith FM for the next episode of The Faith Experiment. I'll see you then.
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13: Matthew 7.
14: Don't judge, so that you won't be judged. For with whatever judgment you judge, you will be judged. With whatever measure you measure, it will be measured to you. Why do you see the speck that is in your brother's eye, but don't consider the beam that is in your own eye? Or how will you tell your brother, "Let me remove the speck from your eye, and behold, the beam is in your own eye"? You hypocrite! First remove the beam out of your own eye, and then you can see clearly to remove the speck out of your brother's eye. Don't give that which is holy to the dogs, neither throw your pearls before the pigs, lest perhaps they trample them under their feet and turn and tear you to pieces. Ask, and it will be given you. Seek, and you will find. Knock, and it will be opened for you. For everyone who asks, receives. He who seeks, finds. To him who knocks, it will be opened. Or who is there among you who, if his son asks him for bread, will give him a stone? Or if he asks for a fish, who will give him a serpent? If you then, being evil, know how to give good gifts to your children, how much more will your Father, who is in heaven, give good things to those who ask him? Therefore, whatever you desire for men to do to you, you shall also do to them, for this is the law and the prophets. Enter in by the narrow gate, for wide is the gate and broad is the way that leads to destruction, and many are those who enter in by it. How narrow is the gate and restricted is the way that leads to life. Few are those who find it. Beware of false prophets who come to you in sheep's clothing, but inwardly are ravening wolves. By their fruits you will know them. Do you gather grapes from thorns or figs from thistles? Even so, every good tree produces good fruit, but the corrupt tree produces evil fruit. A good tree can't produce evil fruit, neither can a corrupt tree produce good fruit. Every tree that doesn't grow good fruit is cut down and thrown into the fire. Therefore, by their fruits you will know them. Not everyone who says to me, "Lord, Lord," will enter into the kingdom of heaven, but he who does the will of my Father who is in heaven. Many will tell me in that day, "Lord, Lord, didn't we prophesy in your name, in your name cast out demons, and in your name do many mighty works?" Then I will tell them, "I never knew you. Depart from me, you who work iniquity." Everyone, therefore, who hears these words of mine and does them, I will liken him to a wise man who built his house on a rock. The rain came down, the floods came, and the winds blew and beat on that house, and it didn't fall, for it was founded on the rock. Everyone who hears these words of mine and doesn't do them will be like a foolish man who built his house on the sand. The rain came down, the floods came, and the winds blew and beat on that house, and it fell, and great was its fall.
13: When Jesus had finished saying these things, the multitudes were astonished at his teaching, for he taught them with authority, and not like the scribes. Matthew 8. When he came down from the mountain, great multitudes followed him. Behold, a leper came to him and worshipped him, saying,
15: "Lord, if you want to, you can make me clean."
13: Jesus stretched out his hand and touched him, saying,
14: "I want to. Be made clean."
13: Immediately his leprosy was cleansed. Jesus said to him,
14: "See that you tell nobody, but go, show yourself to the priest, and offer the gift that Moses commanded as a testimony to them."
13: When he came into Capernaum, a centurion came to him, asking him, and saying,
16: "Lord, my servant lies in the house paralyzed, grievously tormented."
13: Jesus said to him,
14: I will come and heal him.
13: The centurion answered,
16: Lord, I'm not worthy for you to come under my roof. Just say the word, and my servant will be healed. For I am also a man under authority, having under myself soldiers. I tell this one, go, and he goes, and tell another, come, and he comes, and tell my servant, do this, and he does it.
13: When Jesus heard it, he marveled, and said to those who followed,
14: Most certainly I tell you, I haven't found so great a faith, not even in Israel. I tell you that many will come from the east and the west, and will sit down with Abraham, Isaac, and Jacob in the kingdom of heaven. But the children of the kingdom will be thrown out into the outer darkness. There will be weeping and gnashing of teeth.
13: Jesus said to the centurion,
14: Go your way, let it be done for you as you have believed.
13: His servant was healed in that hour. When Jesus came into Peter's house, he saw his wife's mother.

0: a scribe came and said to him,
1: "Teacher, I will follow you wherever you go."
0: Jesus said to him,
2: "The foxes have holes, and the birds of the sky have nests, but the Son of Man has nowhere to lay his head."
0: Another of his disciples said to him,
3: "Lord, allow me first to go and bury my father."
0: But Jesus said to him,
2: "Follow me, and leave the dead to bury their own dead."
0: When he got into a boat, his disciples followed him. Behold, a violent storm came up on the sea, so much that the boat was covered with the waves, but he was asleep. They came to him and woke him up, saying,
4: "Save us, Lord, we are dying."
0: He said to them,
2: "Why are you fearful, O you of little faith?"
0: Then he got up, rebuked the wind and the sea, and there was a great calm. The men marveled, saying,
5: "What kind of man is this that even the wind and the sea obey him?"
0: When he came to the other side, into the country of the Gergesenes, two people possessed by demons met him there, coming out of the tombs exceedingly fierce, so that nobody could pass that way. Behold, they cried out, saying,
6: "What do we have to do with you, Jesus, Son of God? Have you come here to torment us before the time?"
0: Now there was a herd of many pigs feeding far away from them. The demons begged him, saying,
6: "If you cast us out, permit us to go away into the herd of pigs."
0: He said to them,
2: "Go."
0: They came out and went into the herd of pigs, and behold, the whole herd of pigs rushed down the cliff into the sea and died in the water. Those who fed them fled and went away into the city and told everything, including what happened to those who were possessed with demons. Behold, all the city came out to meet Jesus. When they saw him, they begged that he would depart from their borders. Matthew 9. He entered into a boat and crossed over and came into his own city. Behold, they brought to him a man who was paralyzed, lying on a bed. Jesus, seeing their faith, said to the paralytic,
2: "Son, cheer up. Your sins are forgiven you."
0: Behold, some of the scribes said to themselves,
7: "This man blasphemes."
0: Jesus, knowing their thoughts, said,
2: "Why do you think evil in your hearts? For which is easier to say, 'Your sins are forgiven,' or to say, 'Get up and walk'? But that you may know that the Son of Man has authority on earth to forgive sins."
0: Then he said to the paralytic,
2: "Get up and take up your mat and go up to your house."
0: He arose and departed to his house. But when the multitude saw it, they marveled and glorified God, who had given such authority to men. As Jesus passed by from there, he saw a man called Matthew sitting at the tax collection office. He said to him,
2: "Follow me."
0: He got up and followed him. As he sat in the house, behold, many tax collectors and sinners came and sat down with Jesus and his disciples. When the Pharisees saw it, they said to his disciples,
8: "Why does your teacher eat with tax collectors and sinners?"
0: When Jesus heard it, he said to them,
2: "Those who are healthy have no need for a physician, but those who are sick do. But you, go and learn what this means. I desire mercy and not sacrifice, for I came not to call the righteous, but sinners to repentance."
0: Then John's disciples came to him, saying,
9: "Why do we and the Pharisees fast often, but your disciples don't fast?"
0: Jesus said to them,
2: "Can the friends of the bridegroom mourn as long as the bridegroom is with them? But the days will come when the bridegroom will be taken away from them, and then they will fast. No one puts a piece of unshrunk cloth on an old garment, for the patch would tear away from the garment, and a worse hole is made. Neither do people put new wine in old wineskins, or else the skins would burst.

0: wine be spilled and the skins ruined. No, they put new wine into fresh wineskins, and both are preserved.
1: While he told these things to them, behold, a ruler came and worshipped him, saying,
2: My daughter has just died, but come and lay your hand on her, and she will live.
1: Jesus got up and followed him, as did his disciples. Behold, a woman who had an issue of blood for 12 years came behind him and touched the fringe of his garment, for she said within herself,
3: If I just touch his garment, I will be made well.
1: But Jesus, turning around and seeing her, said,
0: Daughter, cheer up. Your faith has made you well.
1: And the woman was made well from that hour. When Jesus came into the ruler's house and saw the flute players and the crowd in noisy disorder, he said to them,
0: Make room, because the girl isn't dead, but sleeping.
1: They were ridiculing him. But when the crowd was put out, he entered in, took her by the hand, and the girl arose. The report of this went out into all that land. As Jesus passed by from there, two blind men followed him, calling out and saying,
4: Have mercy on us, son of David!
1: When he had come into the house, the blind men came to him. Jesus said to them,
0: Do you believe that I am able to do this?
1: They told him,
4: Yes, Lord.
1: Then he touched their eyes, saying,
0: According to your faith, be it done to you.
1: Their eyes were opened. Jesus strictly commanded them, saying,
0: See that no one knows about this.
1: But they went out and spread abroad his fame in all that land. As they went out, behold, a mute man, who was demon-possessed, was brought to him. When the demon was cast out, the mute man spoke. The multitudes marveled, saying,
5: Nothing like this has ever been seen in Israel.
1: But the Pharisees said,
6: By the prince of the demons he casts out demons.
1: Jesus went about all the cities and the villages, teaching in their synagogues and preaching the good news of the kingdom and healing every disease and every sickness among the people. But when he saw the multitudes, he was moved with compassion for them, because they were harassed and scattered, like sheep without a shepherd. Then he said to his disciples,
0: The harvest indeed is plentiful, but the laborers are few. Pray therefore that the Lord of the harvest will send out laborers into his harvest.
1: Matthew 10. He called to himself his 12 disciples, and gave them authority over unclean spirits, to cast them out, and to heal every disease and every sickness. Now the names of the 12 apostles are these. The first, Simon, who is called Peter, Andrew, his brother, James, the son of Zebedee, John, his brother, Philip, Bartholomew, Thomas, Matthew, the tax collector, James, the son of Alphaeus, Lebbeus, who is also called Thaddeus, Simon the Canaanite, and Judas Iscariot, who also betrayed him. Jesus sent these 12 out and commanded them, saying,
0: Don't go among the Gentiles, and don't enter into any city of the Samaritans. Rather, go to the lost sheep of the house of Israel. As you go, preach, saying, The kingdom of heaven is at hand. Heal the sick, cleanse the lepers, and cast out demons. Freely you received, so freely give. Don't take any gold, silver, or brass in your money belts. Take no bag for your journey, neither two coats, nor shoes, nor staff, for the laborer is worthy of his food. Into whatever city or village you enter, find out who in it is worthy, and stay there until you go on. As you enter into the household, greet it. If the household is worthy, let your peace come on it. But if it isn't worthy, let your peace return to you. Whoever doesn't receive you nor hear your words, as you go out of that house or that city, shake off the dust from your feet. Most certainly I tell you, it will be more tolerable for the land of Sodom and Gomorrah in the day of judgment than for that city. Behold, I send you out as sheep among wolves. Therefore be wise as serpents, and harmless as doves. But beware of men, for they will deliver you up to councils, and in their synagogues they will scourge you. Yes, and you will be brought before governors and kings for my sake, for a testimony to them and to the nations. But when they deliver you up, don't be anxious how or what you will say, for it will be given you in that hour what you will say. For it is not you who speak, but the Spirit of your Father who speaks in you. Brother will deliver up brother to death, and the father his child. Children will rise up against parents and cause them to be put to death. You will be hated by all men for my name's sake, but he who endures to the end will be saved. But when they persecute you in this city, flee into the next, for most certainly I tell you, you will not have gone through the cities of Israel until the Son of Man has come. A disciple is not above his teacher, nor a servant above his Lord. It is enough for the disciple that he be like his teacher, and the servant like his Lord. If they have called the master of the house Beelzebul, how much more those of his household? Therefore, don't be afraid of them, for there is nothing covered that will not be revealed, and hidden that will not be known. What I tell you in the darkness, speak in the light, and what you hear whispered in the ear, proclaim on the housetops. Don't be afraid of those who kill the body, but are not able to kill the soul. Rather fear him who is able to destroy both soul and body in Gehenna. Aren't two sparrows sowed for an Assyrian coin? Not one of them falls on the ground apart from your Father's will. But the very hairs of your head are all numbered. Therefore, don't be afraid. You are of more value than many sparrows. Everyone, therefore, who confesses me before men, him I will also confess before my Father, who is in heaven. But whoever denies me before men, him I will also deny before my Father, who is in heaven. Don't think I came to send peace on earth. I didn't come to send peace, but a sword. For I came to set a man at odds against his father, and a daughter against her mother, and a daughter-in-law against her mother-in-law. A man's foes will be those of his own household. He who loves father or mother more than me is not worthy of me, and he who loves son or daughter more than me isn't worthy of me. He who doesn't take his cross and follow after me isn't worthy of me. He who seeks his life will lose it, and he who loses his life for my sake will find it. He who receives you receives me, and he who receives me receives him who sent me. He who receives a prophet in the name of a prophet will receive a prophet's reward. He who receives a righteous man in the name of a righteous man will receive a righteous man's reward. Whoever gives one of these little ones just a cup of cold water to drink in the name of a disciple, most certainly I tell you, he will in no way lose his reward.
1: Matthew 11. When Jesus had finished directing his 12 disciples, he departed from there to teach and preach in their cities. Now when John heard in the prison the works of Christ, he sent two of his disciples and said to him,
7: "Are you he who comes, or should we look for another?"
1: Jesus answered them,
0: "Go and tell John the things which you hear and see. The blind receive their sight. The lame walk, the lepers are cleansed, the deaf hear, the dead are raised up, and the poor have good news preached to them. Blessed is he who finds no occasion for stumbling in me."
1: As these went their way, Jesus began to say to the multitudes concerning John,
0: "What did you go into the wilderness to see? A reed shaken by the wind? But what did you go out to see? A man in soft clothing? Behold, those who wear soft clothing are in kings' houses. But why did you go out? To see a prophet? Yes, I tell you, and much more than a prophet. For this is he of whom it is written, 'Behold, I send my messenger before your face, who will prepare your way before you.' Most certainly I tell you, Among those who are born of women, there has not arisen anyone greater than John the Baptizer. Yet he who is least in the kingdom of heaven is greater than he. From the days of John the Baptizer until now, the kingdom of heaven suffers violence, and the violent take it by force. For all the prophets and the law prophesied until John. If you are willing to receive it, this is Elijah who is to come. He who has ears to hear, let him hear. But to what shall I compare this generation? It is like children sitting in the marketplaces who call to their companions and say, "We played the flute for you and you didn't dance. We mourned for you and you didn't lament. For John came neither eating nor drinking, and they say he has a demon. The Son of Man came eating and drinking, and they say, 'Behold, a gluttonous man and a drunkard, a friend of tax collectors and sinners.' But wisdom is justified by her children."
1: Then he began to denounce the cities in which most of his mighty works had been done, because they didn't repent.
0: "Woe to you, Chorazin! Woe to you, Bethsaida! For if the mighty works had been done in Tyre and Sidon, which were done in you, they would have repented long ago in sackcloth and ashes. But I tell you, it would be more tolerable for Tyre and Sidon on the day of judgment than for you. You, Capernaum, who are exalted to heaven, you will go down to Hades. For if the mighty works had been done in Sodom, which were done in you, it would have remained until this day. But I tell you that it will be more tolerable for the land of Sodom on the day of judgment than for you."
1: At that time, Jesus answered,
0: "I thank you, Father, Lord of heaven and earth, that you hid these things from the wise and understanding and revealed them to infants. Yes, Father, for so it was well-pleasing in your sight. All things have been delivered to me by my Father. No one knows the Son except the Father. Neither does anyone know the Father except the Son, and he to whom the Son desires to reveal him. Come to me, all you who labor and are heavily burdened, and I will give you rest. Take my yoke upon you and learn from me, for I am gentle and humble in heart, and you will find rest for your souls. For my yoke is easy, and my burden is light."
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12: 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I'm Pastor Gary from Faith FM Drive Time, and I've got some exciting news. 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
14: Hey, this is Vikram Panchal from the Lead Your Life podcast. I'm so thrilled you could be joining me today. 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
15: Today, we're going to be discussing about what it's like to become love. Now, I believe you're the ideal person to do this interview with. And the reason I'm saying that is because of your past background. You were not always a Christian. You know, you had an interesting start with Bill Haley and the Comet. I just want us to know a little bit more about your background, what it was like, you know, playing for Bill Haley and the Comet.
16: It's interesting because I grew up in New York City, and I was very poor. And somehow I got into music just by the sheer interest of getting together as boys and trying to mimic singers.
15: Yeah.
16: And it turned out that our harmony was very good. The lead singer was fantastic. He had one of those golden voices that everybody stopped when he sang. And that catapulted us right into show business. The short time a man was passing by the subway in New York City while we were practicing in the subway entrance. And the man said, "You boys need a manager." We were 12 years old.
15: Wow.
16: Manager? What's a manager? So he talked to our parents. Then as soon as he got permission, he took us up to the Bronx, to the other borough in New York City, so we could get tailor-made suits. And then he bought a brand new station wagon with our name on it, Donnie and the Twilight Zone. This is wild because we're poor kids. You know, my mother raising six boys by herself. Anyway, one thing led to another and from one step to another. And all of a sudden, I'm the bass player for Bill Haley and the Comets. And that was a humongous step in as much as there are millions of kids wishing that they could be up there with, you know, level of the Comets, etc. So here I am, the bass player of the Comets, and performing with them. And it was kind of odd because where we were performing, there was, of course, the yelling and the screaming and the applauding and whistling as we performed, you know, the lights flashing on us. Sometimes the light was so bright you couldn't see people. All you could see was the lights. And then...
15: So how old were you at that time? Because you said you started at 12 years old.
16: Yeah, by this time I was 19, 20. And so we are performing, and then they would run off after the performance, and Bill and Rudy would go and get drunk. Rudy was a saxophone player, and those guys would just drink all night long, get knocked out from the drinking. And I didn't see them again until maybe 3 or 4 o'clock in the afternoon. It's time to get together and practice and get ready for the next show. So during this time, there was this quiet moments in the hotel rooms where I thought something's missing, and I didn't know what it was. I couldn't figure out, because I thought if you can have more girls and more this and more that, to take care of whatever nagging void was inside. But no matter what I did, there was still that emptiness inside. Until, of course, the crowds were there and the whistling and, you know, et cetera. So,
15: yeah.
16: So it was a rather unusual experience for me because in one sense of the word, it was exciting, exhilarating. When you're up on stage and you have people screaming at you and all that, and you know you had the pick of any girl that you want to in the audience because you're...
15: That would have been like every guy's dream, you know, like back in those days. Keep going on, like tell us what happened afterwards.
16: Yeah, so there was this euphoria that took place every time you got up to perform. And I got to expect it. As soon as I started performing, I expected people to start screaming. That's exactly what happened. The announcer would say, "Ladies and gentlemen, welcome on stage, Bill Haley in the Comets." And all of a sudden, you know, everybody starts screaming and all that. And we come and start playing Rock Around the Clock. And then the night would come, and everybody that was normal disappeared. And there was nothing, just this quietness at night. And so it was that kind of experience. And I figured that I might as well just accept that this is the way life is, and that's it.
15: So what kind of a person were you back then? Because this is obviously before you became a Christian. And I don't even know how that even happened. Like, what made you even start going to church? Because you said you had this, you know, this void while you were on stage. Everything was perfect. But the moment the crowds left, you felt this emptiness. But what was Luis Torres like back in those days? If someone met you, what impression would they leave with?
16: Well, unfortunately, Luis Torres was a very, lustful individual. By that time, I had four women. I was a very hot-headed person. You looked at me the wrong way, I would say, if you don't like what you're looking at, do something about it. In other words, you know, let's go to blows. I was carrying a gun around me, with me. I was into a lot of, whether it be alcohol or drugs, etc. We had a motorcycle gang that followed us in New Jersey. And one day they wanted us to, after the performances, which we finished at 4 o'clock in the morning, decided that they wanted to have a party in one of the Jersey City apartment buildings. It was about a 5-story building.
15: Yeah.
16: And they had rented all the top floors because they were growing marijuana on the rooftop. So in order to guard the access to the roof, they rented all the four apartments.
15: Yeah.
16: So they were the only ones who went to the roof, nobody else. Yeah. So they offered this drug party. So, of course, we went to the drug party, and all sorts of drugs were available, and I don't know what I took. I was participated, but I can't tell you what I took. Mm. All I know is this, that after everybody was intoxicated, high, inebriated, whatever term you want to use, but people's minds were altered, okay?
15: Right.
16: Somebody raised the question, who's God? And I remember getting deeply involved in this discussion of trying to figure out who God was. And what's amazing about this is that I don't remember a lot of things that I did, but that experience, even though I was somehow been influenced by some whatever I took, I remember even the conversation to today. I remember the discussion. I remember the erroneous conclusions we came to. And then I left at 4 in the morning. And so I was driving back to my apartment. This terrifying thought struck me. If there is a God, I'm in serious trouble. So here I was in this environment with all of this this excitement and all of that. But I was disillusioned from this perspective. I thought that in performing with the Comets, that their lifestyle would be cleaner than where I was before. Because before I was with a different group. And that group was into the mafia, into all sorts of stuff. Mm. And I thought the Comets was a cleaner atmosphere, more moral people and all that, only to discover that was not the case at all. One of the boys, for example, had a $200 a day drug habit. Mm. And that today would be $1,500 a day.
15: So where are these people now? Like, I mean, the people you were playing with in the past, do you have any idea of their whereabouts?
16: Rudy died. Johnny Lane died, the drummer. Bill died. Bill Miller died. There's only one fella that's alive. That's the fella who I thought would be dead, who had a $200 a day drug habit. He's still alive. So, and all the other groups that I played with, they're all dead. So, everybody's gone, basically just myself and that other fellow who was the lead guitar player. He stopped using the drugs not too far after I left the band.
15: It's funny because you could have very easily continued down the path you were already heading, and who knows where that would have led you. But on the other hand, you know, today we're having this conversation because the Louis Torres today is very different to the person you were describing at the age of 20. You know, you said you were hot-headed, you were into drugs, you know, you were taking alcohol, you had a pick of women. You know, most young people would have died to have that kind of lifestyle mm-hmm. you were having. When I look at you now, you're a very, very different person. In fact, the Louis Torres that I see, you know, you're like a magnet. You know, it's like wherever you are, if people know you're coming to town or if you're coming to their city, it's like people start calling and say, hey, Louis Torres is coming. It's like there's this excitement about people who've met you in the past. So what was it that makes you so different now to compare to who you were in the past? Because, you know, we can be Christian, but that doesn't necessarily mean that your life has changed in a very, very positive way. People change incrementally, but you've had a dramatic change.
16: With me, it was a dramatic change. What happened was that I returned. We were going to do a world tour and compete against the Beatles. At that time, the Beatles had become popular.
15: Yeah.
16: And we were going to go and do a competition again with them. We took a break. So during that break, I went home. And when I arrived at home, one of my brothers was on his knees praying, which was very weird and odd to me, because I had never seen my brother pray. And when he was using my name in his prayer, and that spooked me, because I was more in tune with Satanism and witchcraft and everything else in show business, which is very prevalent, than I was with the things of God. So I thought he was casting a spell on me. So I went to my mother. I said, "What's wrong with him?" "Oh, leave him alone. He's become religious," she said. So then he came to talk to me about a Jesus, and I didn't want to hear that. I didn't want him to talk to me about religion. So then my oldest brother showed up 2 days later. And my oldest brother was into gambling. He was a terrorist and terrorism and all that. So he shows up, and he says, "I would like to invite you to my baptism." "What in the world's a baptism?" So then he said he was going to, he had decided to commit his life to the Lord. So out of respect, I go to this baptism. And the only thing I knew about baptism as a little kid was the priest, you know, sprinkling water on little babies' heads.
15: Yeah.
16: That's what I understood about baptism, being Catholic.
15: Yeah.
16: So I'm trying to think about how this is going to become reality. With my brother being a full-grown man and being sprinkled on his head. So when I went there, the minister then took my brother and sister-in-law up to the front of the church, and I could hear them walking in water. So I thought, okay, there's water up in front of the church. That's odd. So then he says some words and puts my sister-in-law into the water. She comes up, she's crying. And I thought, silly women, always crying about nothing. And then my brother takes a place, and he gets put in the water. He comes up crying, and I'm troubled because I had never, ever seen my brother Gene cry. I never saw him cry before. Even though we grew up in tough neighborhoods and there were tough situations, never saw him cry. One time, three fellows jumped him, the other gang. And the president of the gang and his two bodyguards caught my brother, and two fellows were holding his arms while the president was punching away at my brother's face. My brother got loose from the fellow on the right hand, and one blow he knocked out the president. And when that fellow got knocked out, the two fellows ran. My brother did not have one tear. And then the president was so embarrassed that he sent word that he was going to kill my brother. So my brother then went and got a knife and went looking for that president, found him up on top of the roof, and challenged the fellow to dare him to who's going to come out alive. Well, the fellow got so scared he threw his gun down and surrendered. Mm. And so this is the fellow that's getting baptized, and he's crying up in front. And he's crying in front of 200-plus people. And I can't understand that. I did not understand what was going on. And all of a sudden, the thought of 2 years before came to my mind about God. And I thought, could they have found God? Is that why they're acting so different? And that began a real, real battle inside of me. Because I could see that they were happy, but I knew that the happiness did not come from jumping up and down and screaming at the women and all that. And I couldn't figure out, what makes these fellows happy? How can they be happy reading that black book?
15: Yeah.
16: It just didn't make any sense. But I knew that there was something different about these boys. These are not the boys I grew up with. These are different. Somehow deep inside I thought, it'd be great to be like that. But then the very thought scared me because I thought, if I'm like that, I got to give up all the stuff that I have. So I left the church troubled. And then I remembered that the tour was coming up. We were going to go to France. And they had mentioned how we would be able to find all the women we wanted there and all the booze and all the stuff that would take place. So all of these thoughts of grandeur and glory were before me. Well, at the same time, I'm having this challenge about this simple, selfless life that my brothers had chosen. And so then what happened was I wanted to escape. I wanted to get out of New York ASAP because I thought something was trying to grab a hold of me.
15: Mm.
16: And I didn't want it to grab a hold of me because I had equated forsaking all that I had strived to get. So I decided inside my mind, I thought, if God is there, he'd be upset with me if he knows I'm trying to escape. So I decided to keep quiet until it was time to leave. And then if it was time to leave, well, God will understand. I have to go back to work. And it's amazing how we rationalize. When we want to hold on to something,
15: right?
16: We begin to rationalize. So I was trying to rationalize this way. Yeah. Well, I got a telephone call that it was postponed. They postponed the tour. And I thought, oh, no, I'm stuck here. So I had to then, as we say in music business, I had to face the music. So I decided, okay, I'm going to show to this God, prove to him that I have to have this exciting life. So I decided that I would find a dance I could go to. So there was a dance being held at a hotel downtown Brooklyn.
15: So what kind of dance? Like, are you talking about ballroom dancing here, or is it something else?
16: Yeah, ballroom dancing. There would be nine bands playing from 9 o'clock at night to 4 o'clock in the morning, nonstop music. And you can dance as much as you wanted to because it would be nonstop music.
15: So it's more civilized compared to, say, going to a club today, you know?
16: This was at a hotel. It was pretty pricey to get there. People had to go dressed up with their fancy dresses, and fellas had to go with their suits on. So I went with the full intention of showing him, if he's looking, that I'm happy. Okay. So I went and I started dancing. Now, I was a professional dancer, so usually I could outdance a lot of people.
15: Yeah.
16: So I danced until midnight, from 9 to midnight. So I go up to the balcony, I'm looking down the dance floor, and there are all of these fellas and girls, gyrating and jumping up and down, etc. In those days, the dancers were the monkey, the chicken, the dog, the waddle. And waddle was to kind of waddle like a duck, you know?
15: While they're dancing?
16: While you're dancing. Chicken was to act like a chicken with your arms.
15: Yeah, I've seen that in movies when I was growing up.
16: Yeah.
15: But yeah, I was too small then.
16: So I'm looking down, and I'm looking before, it used to be, oh, look at that girl. Boy, she could really wiggle, et cetera, you know. Look at that girl. She could really dance. And so I was up there spying over the dance floor, and all of a sudden, it was not what I anticipated seeing. A sense I became horrified to think that there were all of these bright-minded people, obviously with enough money to pay to go
15: to a ballroom
16: dance like that, well-dressed. Here were all these people thinking that happiness came from acting like an animal. And I was, I couldn't believe it, that people would be deceived to think that this was happiness. And to think that I was one of the first to be in there, thinking that this is what brings happiness.
15: Mm.
16: And all of a sudden, this conviction, overwhelming conviction came over me. I don't need this stuff. And I looked up to the ceiling, I remember saying, God, if you're there, do for me what you did for my brothers. And I have left the balcony. It was like a moment where I made my decision. Because I didn't have any education. I dropped out of school when I was in the 10th grade. So I really didn't have any skill other than skills in working in a machine shop, which is usually what all the immigrants did when they came to America.
15: Yeah.
16: Working these factories.
15: Yeah.
16: And so my thought to begin with was, if I become a Christian, I'll have to drop down to become a nothing, an immigrant.
15: So it's kind of like this fear of leaving everything behind that you knew.
16: And that was, the thought was humiliating to me. That I would have to drop from being a somebody to being a nothing. And then if I became a Christian, I wouldn't have any fun. I got to the place where I thought that religion was for the ugly and the old, as I said before. And therefore, if you're ugly or old, you might as well go to church because you couldn't do anything outside. So those thoughts were holding me back. But when I saw all these people in that dance floor acting like chickens or dogs or whatever, I thought, that's it. I'm not living this way anymore. So I said, God, if you're there, do for me what you did for my brothers. I left. And when I got home, a horrible, horrible sense of lostness came over me. I had never before felt lost. But all of a sudden, I felt like if I came before the judgment bar of God, I would be condemned. I was lost. I had no hope. And the more I thought about it, the worse I felt. It's like my whole life came before me, all the wretched things I had done, all the things I was involved in. It was agonizing. And so I began to try to talk to God. And as I said, I had never been taught to pray. So I just stood there talking to God like I'm talking right now. But I was actually in earnest saying, oh, God, help me. God, forgive me. Oh, God, take this stuff away from me. Just making this plea for God to deliver me. And the more I said that, the worse I felt. I felt more miserable, more lost. And so I sank down to my knees. And as I sank down to my knees, I felt something wet and warm on my cheeks, and I didn't know what it was. So I looked up to the ceiling to see if something was dropping from the ceiling, because in New York City that happens. But there was nothing dropping from the ceiling. All of a sudden I realized, it's tears. And I thought, I hadn't cried for years. It was like I was dead. I had no feeling. I'd become numbed. And here, tears were flowing. And I realized then I was crying. And it felt so good to cry. I hadn't cried for years. And as I cried, I remember a feeling of peace came over me. And when this peace came over me, it was as if though what I had been asking became a reality.
15: Mm.
16: I stood up and I realized that I was free. I sensed that I was no longer a druggie, a drinker, a smoker, that everything was gone. And when that happened, I looked up and thanked God and realized that in reality, He was real. And the deliverance that He did for me proved to me that He was real. And when I understood that God was real, it brought a sense of joy into me. And I thought, the opposite is true. I feared that if He was real, I would be just zapped out of existence.
15: Mm.
16: But the contrary was true. And by the way, from that instant to today, So it's 51 years. I have never had a desire for another drink, for drugs, for cigarettes, etc. The deliverance was permanent.
15: I mean, I'm still overwhelmed by hearing your testimony. It's really, really moving. Because hearing your story makes me reflect on my experience in coming to Jesus as well. But, I guess like that, what you shared right now takes you to the point of where you had that conversion. You know, you were broken up by God. Mm. You know, God really had to humble you from within and, you know, expose you for, I guess, for who you had been. Mm-hmm. And he began the process of healing. And now you're saying, you know, 51 years later, God did not take away those things you thought he would. In fact, he's blessed your life in so many ways. You know, you're traveling around the world sharing about the good news about Jesus. Wherever you go, you leave such a positive impact. It's incredible because everyone who's had contact with you sees you as their kind of spiritual father. You've got this amazing, aura about you that you leave behind. How is it that God has changed your life so dramatically from your conversion to actually experiencing becoming more and more like Jesus? How does that happen?
16: Well, what happened was that I realized that the miracle he performed was a guarantee of his realness. But I did not know much about him other than what he did for me. So I decided that I would share witness with others the only thing I knew about him. And that was that he delivered me. He's a God of power. He can deliver the heart, the mind. He can change you from inside. And as I shared, it just strengthened my conviction about him. Then I realized that I needed to become more acquainted with his character and what he was like. And I found the Bible to be a wonderful guide to understand what God is like. And so I began to read like John, the book of John, the book of Matthew, the Gospels about Jesus. And the more that I read, the more that I studied, the more acquainted I became with him. Right after I became converted, I went into the army. And I became pretty critical against other people. And these soldiers that claimed to be Christian, but they would go out to the nightclubs and things like that. I became critical against them. And when I became critical against them, I was reading in the Bible, and I read a passage that said about two servants, one that had been forgiven, and then he turned around and didn't forgive the other servant. And so the other servants told on him to the master that had forgiven him. And the text that really hit me was, "Should you not have had compassion on your fellow servants, even as I have had compassion on you?" And all of a sudden it hit me. You know, for all the miserable things I have done, and God has forgiven me, and here I'm critical against these people for doing nothing in comparison to what I had done. Mm. Oh, God, forgive me, I said. Mm. Change me and make me more compassionate, more forgiving toward people. So the more I studied the Bible, the more I read the Bible, the more I saw the likeness of God and what I could become like. So it led me to become, for example, I was engaged with my girlfriend who I met after I was converted, and she came to visit me at, when I was in basic training in the Army. But prior to her coming to visit me, I was reading the Bible, and I came across 1 Corinthians chapter 13, and I began to read it. Hmm. And it says something like, "If I speak with the languages of men and of angels and have not charity, I become like a sounding brass or a tinkling cymbal." Well, I knew what a sounding brass or tinkling cymbal was, because in show business, that's what we had. The drums had the brass, you know.
15: Right.
16: Ding, ding, ding, ding, ding, ding, ding. Okay? So I read more on that, and all of a sudden, I realized, I don't know what love is. I mean, the girl that I I was engaged to was an attractive girl. She was a talented girl. She was a smart girl. Most importantly, she was very committed to the Lord. And all of those qualities I admired in her. And then I realized that I did not know what love was. Love was, I thought love was this passion that you had for women, sex drive. Then as I read the chapter, it was a rude awakening. I don't know what love is. So when she came to visit me, I broke off the engagement. And she wept. She said, what did I do? I said, it's not about you. I'm sorry that I have you connected to me when I don't know what love is. It's not fair to you. It's selfish. It's self-centered. And I can't do that to you. She said, you're not even crying. I said, because if I cry, it'll make it more difficult for me to do what's right. So I'm sorry that I have brought you into my life when I don't even understand what love is. Forgive me. So she left home. She was broken up. I was broken up also. It wasn't that I wanted to lose her. It's that I realized that I had to be honest. And so I told her. And before that, I was not honest. Before, I had four women. And I each would tell them I loved them and I was going to marry them, you know. All. But I had one in different places so that they wouldn't know each other. So when I became a Christian then, I felt terrible about that, that I was playing with women's hearts. I was playing with other people's hearts. So I actually went and visited one at a time and let them know that I was this wretch that was playing the game with them, and I couldn't continue that life anymore, see? Mm. But I was dealing with them from the perspective that I knew that what I was doing with them was wrong as far as Christ was concerned. But now it's getting deeper. Now it's not just about sex. Now it's getting deeper about I don't really, really know what love really is. Mm-hmm. And here I have this young, wonderful lady leading around to marry me when I don't even know what love is. So I broke it up. And it was not until later, as I kept on reading the Bible, that I realized that love is a gift from God. That the more you know God, the more capacity he has to enable you to love. And when that came to my awakening, I thought, oh, praise God. So I'm not hopeless.
17: Yeah.
16: I can receive more love. And so then I told my wife, I said, if I give you 3 weeks, will you be ready? So in October of this year, we'll be married 50 years.
17: That's fantastic.
16: And it's been a wonderful journey. And I had to confess that I love her more and more, because the more time I spent with God, the more he gives me the ability to comprehend, first of all, and to experience, second of all, what he wants me to be like. So that love then is the love that enables me to love other people, to care for other people.
17: You know, one of my favorite memories of you is a few years back, you were visiting Melbourne. I just started in ministry, and I was getting you to meet one of my friends I'd been studying the Bible with. And on the tram ride over here in Melbourne, I remember you just started talking randomly to strangers on the tram. And I was thinking, Pastor Torres, what are you doing? You know, it's just crazy. But you were just making friends with people everywhere you went. And that just left a lasting impression on me, because after we got off the tram, and I remember you saying, you know, Vikram, you should get that guy's number. You know, what were you doing? You know, while you were talking to him, you felt like that person could be someone I could make friends with. And I was like, Pastor Torres, that's a stranger. You know, why would you even do that? But that's just the kind of person you are. Wherever you go, you strike up a friendship and you change those people's lives forever. But now that you've shared, I realize that that's exactly what Jesus did. And because of how God has loved you with an unconditional love, you're now simply learning how to reflect that love to others.
16: Yeah.
17: Well, I really appreciate this time, and I wish you all the best. I look forward to seeing you very soon in the near future. But thank you so much for today.
16: Thank you, Vikram.
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8: Healthy and happy. 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Today, intermittent fasting for weight loss? Intermittent fasting diets are continuing to grow in popularity, with people switching from watching what they eat to when they eat. Today, we're going to take a look at the different types of intermittent fasting and look at the pros and cons. So, what is intermittent fasting? Many of us eat on the go, and we can be guilty of just constantly snacking. Intermittent fasting forces us to put on the brakes, stop eating, and allows our body to use up some of our fat stores. There are many different intermittent fasting diets. The high-profile 5-2 diet includes eating normally for 5 days of a week and then limiting your calories for 2 days a week. Another popular option is called the 16-8 diet.
2: In this case, the number refers to hours, so you can eat what you like for 8 hours a day, and then you fast for 16 hours. The question is, do these diets work? Several studies have shown that intermittent fasting can help with weight loss. However, overall research shows that intermittent fasting is no more effective or beneficial in the long term than general healthy eating and calorie restriction. For most people, it is better and easier to stick

0: terms of cons, one of the biggest challenges of an intermittent fasting diet is sticking to it. Fasting is hard, even if it's only for 2 days a week. Intermittent fasting can also lead to certain nutrient deficiencies and isn't really recommended for everyone. So anyone considering fasting should first discuss it with a doctor and a dietitian. Here's some intermittent fasting tips for you. Number one, don't skip brekkie. There's a ton of evidence that eating breakfast helps regulate your appetite, manage your weight, bump up your nutrient intake, and improve your cognition, your thinking. It makes sense that your body needs fuel, especially after breaking that sleep fast. So don't fall into the common trap of skipping breakfast if you want to give intermittent fasting a try. Number two, load up early. 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Number three, plan your exercise. 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If you're on the 16-8 diet, plan your exercise for your 8-hour eating window. 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
1: Come on a journey to lost civilizations. See ancient artifacts up close and long-lost ancient scrolls.
2: The strange writing on this clay brick is known as cuneiform. Now, this script was used for hundreds of years in ancient Mesopotamia.
1: Hear international presenter Gary Webster and travel with him to ancient Babylon and the island of Patmos to discover how ancient mysteries reveal the future.
3: Ancient mysteries revealed, the secret of the sealed scroll. John saw in the book of Revelation an angel standing over the land and over the sea. A mighty angel, he says, in the 10th chapter. The angel has in his hand a book, a scroll book that is open in his hand. Notice what the Bible says here as we go to the book of Revelation. I saw another angel, he says, a mighty angel, come down from heaven, clothed with a cloud, and he says a rainbow was upon his head, and his face was as it were the sun. Notice what John tells us next. And his feet as pillars of fire. And he had in his hand, there it is, a little book open. And he set his right foot upon the sea and his left foot on the earth. And then John says, and he cried with a loud voice. And the angel which I saw stand upon the sea and upon the earth lifted up his hand to heaven and swore by him that lives forever and ever, and that there should be time no longer. What an amazing picture we have here in the book of Revelation. An angel over the land and the sea with a book open in his hand, crying out, time no longer, and swearing by Almighty God. Well, I guess the question that should be on our mind this evening as we begin is, what is this book that is open in the hand of this mighty angel? Well, in fact, the Greek language in which the book of Revelation was written, it informs us that this book that is now open was once shut. That's the Greek tense that's used there. This book was once shut, but it is now open in the hand of this angel. Now, if we want to understand this, we're going to have to go back tonight to the book of Daniel. We're going to begin in chapter 8, and we're going to see tonight how in the book of Revelation, with what we've just seen, and we go back to the book of Daniel, these two books just come together like a hand in a glove again. We've been seeing this night after night in this series. So let's notice when we go back to chapter 8 of Daniel. Now, you will remember we looked at this in, I think, about the second or the third program. We started looking at Daniel 8. A great war, we notice, between a ram and a goat. We're not going to go over it again tonight, but you will remember that which was most interesting to Daniel, that which he dwelt on the most, was this little horn, a little horn that came from one of the four points of the compass, you will remember. We noticed the actions of this little horn. Number one, it stood against Jesus Christ, you will remember. Secondly, it cast down the sanctuary. In other words, that illustrates the plan of salvation or the way God saves human beings for eternity, because we talked about those temples or sanctuaries. It took away the daily, which means the priestly ministry of the priest in those temples. Thanks, Paul. And then it trampled on God's people, we noticed. Number five, it cast down the truth. You will recall those things. We noticed this little horn does those terrible things, shocking things that we talked about. And the question was asked, how long? How long until God does something about all this? How long? And you will remember we saw the answer to that question in this cryptic verse, which is the longest time prophecy in the entire Bible. Right there in the heart of the book of Daniel. This is the longest time prophecy. For 2,300 days, or evenings and mornings, as it says, then the sanctuary shall be cleansed. We noticed that. We took a whole program on that statement. You will remember that Daniel couldn't understand and gave

Gabriel came along and started to help him a little bit right here in the 8th chapter. But I want you to notice something that we didn't dwell on. The vision of the evenings and the mornings, that's the 2,300, this is Gabriel speaking, which was told you is true. Therefore, seal up, meaning shut it up, close it up, seal it up, seal up the vision, for it refers to many days in the future. In fact, when we go back in this same chapter, Gabriel tells him actually when those days take us to. Notice what he says in verse 17. First of all, the 2,300 days, he says here, it is sealed, it is shut up, it is locked up until the distant future, he's told. Now notice what Gabriel says a little bit earlier. So he came near where I stood. And when he came, I was afraid. You'd be afraid too if you saw a mighty angel like this. I was afraid and I fell on my face, he says. But he said to me, understand, son of man, that the vision, that's the vision we're looking at here, the 2,300 days and so on, the vision refers to when? Notice when it refers to? He says it refers to the time of the end. Now that statement comes up again and again in Daniel, and it also comes up or revealed in the book of Revelation. So he says the 2,300 days is sealed to the distant future, which means that takes us, he says, till the time of the end. Not the end of time, but the time in which the end will happen. The time of the end. That's this going to take us down to that time. Way down into the future, Daniel, that's where it will take you. Now, when is the time of the end? That's the question now, isn't it? So he's told this vision, this will be shut up until the time of the end. So when is the time of the end? Let's notice by going to the last prophecy in the book of Daniel. You know, Daniel had four great prophecies. Chapter 2, we saw that great image. Chapter 7, those four beasts that came up out of the briny ocean. Chapter 8 was those ram and the goat. And now chapter 10, 11, and 12 is his final vision. We're not going to go through that this evening. But I want you to notice what Daniel sees as he comes to the end of his book and the end of his last vision. Notice what's said. You, Daniel, shut up the words and seal the book. Your book, Daniel, shut it up. Locked up. Meaning to understanding. Until when? The time of the end. There is that phrase again. Daniel 8:14, the 2,300 days. It's sealed until the time of the end. He's told Daniel, your book is locked up or sealed to understanding till the time of the end. Many shall run to and fro, meaning people will search its pages. People will seek to understand it. Many will run to and fro and knowledge shall increase regarding your book, which is locked up until that time. You got the point? Daniel sealed his book till the time of the end. And then many will run to and fro, and the knowledge will increase. Daniel, you couldn't understand this thing. We saw that. Let me tell you, people are not going to understand it till we get to the time of the end. Their knowledge will increase about it. Then I, Daniel, he says, I looked. Now, Daniel began this vision, this last one, beside the river Tigris. And he saw a majestic being over the river. We're not going to go there. That's chapter 10. But he comes back. Sees that great picture of this great being. Now notice what he says. Then I, Daniel, looked, and there stood two others, one on this river bank and the other on the other river bank. So here by the river, he sees a great heavenly being on this river bank and another one on this river bank. And one said to the man clothed in linen, he says, who was above the waters. Ah, that's the other being that he saw at the beginning. So this one on this riverbank, another one on that riverbank, and another mighty angel standing above the waters of the river. And here's the question. How long shall the fulfillment of these wonders be? Then I heard the man, he says, clothed in the linen, who was above the waters. Now this is the third being above the waters. Notice what he has. When he held up his right hand and his left hand to heaven, and he swore by him who lives forever, and that it shall be for a time and times and half a time. And when the power of the holy people has been completely shattered, all these things shall be finished.
Although I heard, says Daniel, I did not understand. You having a problem tonight? Daniel didn't understand either. Join the club. But let me tell you, you will understand by the time we're finished here tonight. Because this book we're going to see is open. Although I heard, I did not understand. Then I said, my Lord, what shall be the end of these things? He said, go your way, Daniel. For, he said, the words are closed up and they are sealed till the time of the end. You got the picture. The book of Daniel is sealed. His words are sealed and closed till the time of the end. Especially that part dealing with the Daniel 8:14. That was said to be sealed till the time of the end. Daniel's book, especially the 2,300 days, is sealed till the time of the end. You will notice that the being over the river, holding both hands in the air, swore by him who lives forever and ever. Haven't we seen that picture before? Yes, we saw it back in Revelation 10. But now that being has a book open in his hand. Remember that? So let's notice. When is the time of the end? Well, Daniel was told, after a period called what? After a period called time, times, and half, he was told. Then that book, it's locked up until that period of time. Now, how long is this time, times, and a half? Well, you will recall, we saw this a couple of times already. But I will remind you by going back to Revelation. And this is how we see these two books go together. That's why you must not miss this seminar coming up as soon as we finish. Because Bob and will be taking you through these amazing prophecies and you can dig in deeper. You know, you can look at it yourself, but you'll be going back because these two books go together. Two books that Jesus told us to study, Daniel and Revelation. Now, let's notice when we go back to Revelation, we can see what the time and a half is. John sees a woman clothed with the sun and a dragon chasing her down, the Bible says. This dragon wants to devour her child, and he misses the child and goes to the woman. Notice what it says. The woman might fly into a wilderness to her place where she is nourished for how long? A time and times and half a time. Do you see why you need to study these two books? Because that period is mentioned in Daniel and it's mentioned again in Revelation. She's looked after or nourished for a time, times and a half. And in that very chapter, he tells us how long that time, times and a half is. Back in verse 6, talking of the same event. Then the woman fled into the wilderness that they should feed her there for 1,260 days. So what is it? 1,260 days is times, times and a half. We've seen that before, haven't we? Times, time and a half, same time period described in these two ways. And we've seen already that in Bible prophecy, in prophecy, not just anywhere, one day represents 1 year in literal time. And we've seen where we get that from. Now, you will remember the Bishop of Rome back in the early years when the Emperor Justinian gave him not just the chief bishop, but he was also had political power back in 538 AD, the head of the church, the true and effectual corrector of heretics, according to Justinian, and to the Bishop of Rome was also included now, really, the political power that the Western Roman emperors wielded. Now, think about it. 538 AD, that's what we've seen before. Exactly 1,260 years of persecution later, because it said the power of the holy people, when it was shattered, then would come the time of the end, you recall from Daniel. That brings us to the year 1798, doesn't it? 1260 plus 538 takes us to the year 1798 we've seen. That's when the time of the end begins. That's what Daniel is told. Shut up your words until the time of the end. When we come to that time, after the power of the holy people has been shattered, that begins the time of the end. Not the end of time, but the time in which the end will happen. So now Daniel is being told, John is actually saying, now this book that's closed will start to be open to human understanding when we get to the time of the end. Daniel's words have been locked up to human understanding for many centuries. But now when we come to this time,
Daniel's words will begin to be understood. Revelation 10, let's go back there. Do you see? Do you see it so clearly? I saw another mighty angel. He had in his hand a little book open that was once shut, according to the Greek. He set his right foot on the sea and his left foot on the land or the earth. This is a global message. The world needs to hear this. And the angel lifted up his hand to heaven, and he swore by him that lives forever and ever. If ever there was a passage in Revelation that has a correlation in the book of Daniel, this is it. You can see very clearly it's referring back to Daniel. He swore by him that lives forever and ever. That, what was it that he swore? That there should be time no longer. In other words, time is up. We have arrived at that time when something would happen. And what was that? What is the book that is now open? Of course, it's the book of Daniel. Especially the 2,300 days, it will now start to be understood to the human race. That's the first thing. Daniel 8:14 would now be understood about the 2,300 days. So I went to the angel and I said to him, this is John back in Revelation. So he goes to the angel and I said to him, give me that little book that's now open. I took the little book out of the angel's hand and I ate it. Now that doesn't mean John was chewing on a book. It means John devoured the message. That's what Jesus said, man shall not live by bread alone, but by every word that proceeds from the mouth of God. That's what it means to eat this book, to read it, and to take its message into our lives. I took the little book out of the angel's hand, and it was as sweet as honey, he says, in my mouth. But when I had eaten it, my stomach became bitter. He got a bellyache. So it was nice up here, but shocking down here when it hit the stomach. And he said to me, you must prophesy again to many peoples and nations, he said, and tongue and kings. All right, so what do we have here? The study of Daniel 8:14, the book of Daniel, but especially this prophecy, it would be a sweet, bitter experience. At first, studying the book would be sweet, but it would turn bitter. That's what John is predicting here. When the book is eaten or when people take its message, it would first be sweet, then turn bitter. And after the experience, after that sweet, bitter experience, he was told to be proclaim this message globally. Prophesy again. You started it, a sweet, bitter experience, but then after that, prophesy again. We just read that together. Now I want to come with you back in history for a moment now. That's the prophecy. Daniel, shut up your book. John sees this book is going to be opened in the end of time. Daniel said it would be closed till the time of the end, and we see the book is now open. Come with me to the French Revolution. I don't know if you've ever studied a little bit about the French Revolution, but the French Revolution is regarded by historians one of the most pivotal events in what we call modern history. In fact, historians tell us it was the seedbeds of atheistic communism as well. Now, the French Revolution, three things stood out in the minds of people. Number one, it was a very violent period of time, as you recall. Right here in the Place de la Concorde in Paris, the guillotine ran red. Many heads rolled in the streets of Paris. The first head to roll was King Louis the 16th. And they kept rolling and blood flowed in the streets of Paris during this time. A very violent age at this time. The second thing about the French Revolution, it was grossly immoral. For example, we know that the symbols of the French Revolution were the prostitutes. Now, would you believe it? This is the age, the dawning of human reason, and the symbol of this great new revolution were prostitutes. They were paraded through the streets of Paris, in fact, right up into the Notre Dame Cathedral itself. The third thing about the French Revolution was this. It was a time of atheism. The French, you see, had seen what had been taking place for centuries in France, where the church leaders lived in luxury and the kings lived in luxury. And they looked after themselves, really, the rulers of the church and the rulers of the people.
the nobles and so on and the kings. And after a while, the people in France said, we've had it up to here. I mean, Marie Antoinette is eating cake. You've ever been to the Versailles Palace in Paris, you can see why the people got upset. They were poor and the kings and the religious leaders were living in luxury and they were in bed together, those two groups, really. And they said, we've had enough. And they threw out everything. They threw out the baby with the bathwater, as we say. They didn't want any more religion, so to speak. They killed priests. They burnt Bibles. They got rid of the seven-day week and replaced it with a 10-day week at one stage during the French Revolution. They said, we've had enough. And so it became a sort of an atheistic revolution as well at this time. Now, you can imagine when students of the Bible saw what was happening, because this was something radical that was taking place in the old world or Europe. When students of the Bible saw these things taking place, you can understand what they thought. They thought, this reminds us of some words of Jesus. And by the way, just to show you the atheism, the prostitutes were taken right here into the Notre Dame Cathedral and set up on the high altar of the church there, the cathedral there, those prostitutes. That's how much they did not want to do with the things of God at this time. Now, when students of the Bible saw these things happening, you can understand they thought Matthew 24, our second program, the signs of the coming of Jesus, violence, immorality, and so on that we saw. That's exactly what they thought. Now, at this very time, this is the late 1700s, the 1790s, that's when the French Revolution took place, in the 1790s in France. When they saw this, students of Bible prophecy began to study a prophecy in the book of Daniel and the book of Revelation dealing with the 1260 days. The 1260-day prophecy that Daniel mentions, that John mentions in those two books. They started to look at these. What did they mean? How can we understand them? And then it happened. They knew, of course, that in the year 538 AD, the Bishop of Rome had been given political clout by the Emperor Justinian. They knew that. And then when in 1798, Napoleon's general Berthier marched into the Vatican and took the Pope prisoner, as we saw last week, and the next Bishop of Rome said, this is the wound that John mentions. You remember that from last week. That the end of the 1260 days had come, they realized. We've now come to the end, because 538 plus 1260 is 1798. Now, what happened next? Many different denominations now began to study the Bible's greatest time prophecy, Daniel 8:14. They were Roman Catholics like Manuel de la Cunza, a Jesuit priest. And there was Baptists, there were Methodists, there were Anglicans, there were Episcopalians, there was Congregationalists, you name it, whatever religion it was, Christian religion was, they were all studying the same prophecy at the same time at the end of 1798. People began to dig in. It's fascinating to read some of history books on this. A whole doctoral dissertation was done on the history of prophetic interpretation, and this period has an enormous quantity of Bible students from different religions studying this time prophecy, all coming to the same conclusion that something's going to happen around 1843, 1844. That's what they came to. We're not sure what it is, most of them said, but something's going to happen at the end of this 2,300 days. There it is there. 2,300 days, evenings and mornings, then the sanctuary will be cleansed. Do you see what's happening, my friend? As we come to the time of the end, exactly what Daniel predicted, that book would be shut up until that time. John says, the book is now open. And that's what's happening here, right on time. I tell you what, this book is incredible. You can understand why, as a young man, looking at archaeology and seeing that, yes, the Bible is actually true when you look at what it says and the historical evidence for it has been discovered from archaeology and so on, and then you see its prophecies of ancient civilizations, and then you see more modern prophecies, you can see why this young heart would beat. Because this book is true. Its prophecies are dependable. We're seeing one here tonight. Now, there was one of these people, he was a Baptist actually, William Miller, and he had a following of about 500,000 people. William Miller in North America, he believed that Jesus would come. In fact, he pointed right to the very day, he said, October 22, 1844. That's what Miller did. But many others of different denominations joined him. Methodists, Episcopalians, and so on. You could read about it. It's incredible. 500,000
people from different denominations were saying the same thing at this time in North America. And then there were others saying something's going to happen, but we don't know what's going to happen at this time, 1843, 1844. Well, of course, Jesus didn't come because you're here tonight. And of course, these people were bitterly disappointed. They were shattered, to say the least. Now, I find some people, you know, they think they're glad Jesus isn't coming yet. And there's only one reason we're not glad Jesus is not yet here, and that's because we don't love Jesus. Let me tell you. When you go to this book, let me tell you that every writer of this book wants Jesus Christ to come. In fact, this book ends with a cry. John, in the last page of the Bible, says, "Even so, come, Lord Jesus." Paul longed for the coming of Jesus. He wanted Jesus to come. Why? Because this Jesus who's about to come, as we've seen in this series, this Jesus died for us. That's why they wanted this Jesus to come, because he was their friend. He changed their life. He turned their life right side up. And he can do the same for us here this evening. So these people were shattered. They wanted him to come, but he never came. A great disappointment, as you can appreciate. And that's, in fact, what historians call it at this time. Now, some of these people from different denominations, we're talking about different people from different areas, they came together and said, "What went wrong? How come Jesus never came? We thought the prophecy was right." So these people from different denominations, they studied together, they talked together, and they looked at this. 2,300 days or years, they looked at that prophecy. Was the time period wrong? Well, they knew that the Daniel 9 was cut off from the larger period. We saw that earlier when we looked at this whole prophecy. They saw the 70 weeks, Daniel said, it's cut off from the 2,300-day prophecy. So they knew that. They also realized, of course, or knew when the prophecy started, the 70 weeks part, the 490 years. They knew it started in the year 457 because that's when the command was given to restore and build Jerusalem. You will recall that prophecy. We went right through it. So they knew 457, that's the starting date. It was easy just to add 2,300, and you've got to come to 1844. Because that's what happens when you just add it on to it. Remember, there's no zero year. That's why it's 1844 and not 1843. We've been through that before. So they could see that. And they knew this. They knew that the first part was a proven fit. And we saw that. Why is that precise? Because it predicted, Daniel predicted in his 9th chapter, that Jesus would be baptized in 27 AD, and he was, and Luke records it. The Bible records that in 31 AD, Jesus would be crucified, and he was crucified at this time. So they knew this was correct. If this is not correct, then Jesus didn't come on time, but he did. Luke records it. So they knew this was correct. So therefore, if the first part is correct, then the other part, the end part, has to be correct. You can't have one without the other. The first part's right, the last part has to be right, because the first part was just cut off from it. So they knew the time was right. This was an exact fulfillment. So what did they do when they thought about that? So they asked this question. Then what about the end point then? If the time period is right, and it's quite right, the cross of Calvary, the ministry of Jesus nails it. If that's right, then okay, what happened then? Certainly Jesus didn't come. So they began to look at the statement again. The phrase was, "Unto 2,300 days, then the sanctuary will be cleansed." So they started to look at this idea of the sanctuary now. What does that mean? What's that mean, the cleansing of the sanctuary? Now, William Miller, the one who had led this group, had shared these messages, and as I said, many thousands of people from different denominations had come on board. William Miller had taught that the sanctuary is the earth. That's what Miller said. The sanctuary is the earth. And so the idea was, well, if the sanctuary is the earth and the sanctuary is going to be cleansed, then the sanctuary is going to be cleansed with fire at the return of Jesus, they just logically concluded. So the cleansing of the sanctuary, they said, the cleansing of the earth with fire, that's at the time of Jesus coming. That's why they came to the return of Jesus. But these people now studied to look at the sanctuary a bit more carefully now. They discovered from the Bible, and we've seen it already, that there's a temple in heaven. John says so in the book of Revelation. John says, and we noticed this, the temple of God was opened in heaven.
Heaven is not the temple. Make that clear. The temple of God was opened in heaven, John says. So they noted that there is a temple, a heavenly temple. And if you've ever studied the book of Hebrews, where Paul writes to the Hebrew Christians, he makes it very plain that Jesus has gone to a more perfect sanctuary, he says, a heavenly temple. All right, let's notice else what else they noted. As they studied the book of Hebrews, they noticed that the temple in heaven needed cleansing. The book says that. Notice what the Bible says, and we've seen this before, but just to review. Therefore, it was necessary, says Paul, that the copies of the things in the heaven, in other words, the earthly temples, which are copies of the greater temple, it was necessary that the copies of the things in the heaven should be purified with these, meaning animal sacrifices. But the heavenly things, he says, themselves with better sacrifices than these, namely the death of Jesus and his sacrifice. That's what Paul's talking about. So yes, the earthly needed cleansing. There's a heavenly temple, and there's a heavenly cleansing of the cleansing of the heavenly temple. So they noticed that. So now they had a look more clearly at what took place in the temple now. They realized the earth is not the temple. There's a temple in heaven. So as they looked at what took place in the temple, they noticed what took place on a daily basis. And we talked about that. Morning and evening sacrifices for the whole nation and so on. We talked about that. But they noticed that these things pointed forward to Christ's ministry as our great high priest since he's gone back to heaven. He's what the Bible calls our advocate. That's how you and I, with our things that we've done wrong, can come to God and say, God, forgive me. How come? We can do that because Jesus ever lives to intercede for us. He's like a go-between, so to speak. He's like a lawyer, if we could put it in that language. He's our advocate. He's been doing that for 2,000 years, and he's doing it today for you and I. Jesus is not some heavenly holiday for the last 2,000 years. He's been working for his children. Christ's ministry, since Calvary, they realize, that's pointing to that. Now, you will recall that the blood, people would lay their hand on the animal. They would kill the animal because it's their sin that's caused this animal to die. In other words, they killed the animal. The priest caught the blood and he took it into the temple and sprinkled some of it before the curtain. The sins are going from the individual now onto the animal via the blood into the temple. In other words, the thing, as we saw, is becoming contaminated and it needed a cleansing. And so the Jewish temples had a day of cleansing, we saw, known as Yom Kippur, remember? The Day of Atonement, or Yom Kippur, the Day of Cleansing, when the blood of a goat was taken into the second room on only one day of the year, and we talked about that, and the whole temple was cleansed. This was known to the Jewish people as a day of judgment annually. Notice the language of the Bible. I think we mentioned this, but it's worth noticing again. Let's notice what the Bible says on this one. This day of judgment, any person who is not afflicted in soul on that same day, the Day of Atonement, will be cut off from his people. In other words, the Jewish people had to take this day seriously. And if they did not, they would be cut off. Very solemn day when the temple would be cleansed. But notice, the people were declared on that day to be justified, to be clean before God. It was a day of joy, in actual fact, when the priest took out of the temple the sins of the people. Thank God for that. So it was a day when everything was righted and justified, and they were clean, so to speak, in the eyes of God. Now, that's exactly what we have in these two books, Daniel and Revelation. We have that sort of idea of a judgment, but a day of justice, a day of deliverance for God's people. Notice in Daniel 7, we've seen it before. These four beasts come up out of the briny ocean. And you will remember that there's this little horn, the Antichrist, we noticed. This little horn does terrible things, we saw. He trounces God's people. He changes God's commandments. We saw all that. And what is the solution to what this power does? Notice what it is. The solution is this. The judgment was set
and the books, the records, were opened. In other words, it's the judgment that brings deliverance for God's people. That's the good news about the judgment. Not good news for the Antichrist and those who are part of it, but mighty good news for God's children. That's Daniel 7. Little horn, terrible things, judgment is the solution. Now watch what happens in Daniel 8 now. Daniel 8, we notice the war between the ram and the goat. He sees the little horn as well. And this little horn, you will notice, does terrible things, we saw. Shocking things, we just read about it. He stands against Christ. He does pushes down the sanctuary and does all these sorts of things. Same things as the little horn in Daniel 7. But notice the solution. For how long was the question? And what is the answer? For 2,300 days, then the sanctuary will be cleansed. You don't have to be a rocket scientist to realize that the day of cleansing, the judgment time, coincides with the cleansing of the sanctuary. Those two things are the same event. Both are the answer to the little horn who's trouncing and doing terrible things. The judgment is the same as the cleansing of the sanctuary, because that's what it was in the temple services. So we could read Daniel 8:14 like this, and this is how these people now realize. As they're studying the sanctuary, they now realize what happened at the end of the 2,300 days. He said to me, for 2,300 days, evenings and mornings, then the sanctuary will be cleansed, which means the judgment will begin. Justice will be done for God's people. This is deliverance, because the book of Daniel means God is my deliverer. My judge. That's the meaning of that book. Judgment began, you see, in 1844, and these people realized that from the books of Daniel, Revelation. In other words, they saw that Christ is now also judging. He's not only our advocate, he's also our judge. And isn't it great that the judge is our lawyer, as we said? And that's what it is in the Bible. You don't have someone's your lawyer and someone's your judge. Not in the Bible. The two are on the one person. And that's mighty good news. Our judge is also our lawyer. Good news.

they're justified now, but they're declared to be totally innocent, as they in fact already are in the sight of God when they have Jesus Christ. What a great thing. So these people realize what took place, but they also realize, while it's mighty good news for God's friends, it's a warning for a world who is clinging to sin. It's a warning for a world who is holding on to that which is wrong. Because judgment day has arrived. We're in that time period. This is not playtime. This is not just ordinary time. While we're sitting here tonight, there's a judgment going on in God's courts. Whether you believe it or not, whether the world knows it or not, that's the facts of life. It's as real as the air we breathe. That's what Daniel is telling us. And that's why the angel in Revelation said something else needed to happen. Let's go back. So they could see the sealed visions now of Daniel were now open. They were understood. They thought, many of them, that Jesus would come at the end of that time period, 1844, but he did not come. What a bitter experience. That's exactly what it was. It was sweet to them, like them in the mouth. Jesus was coming, but it turned bitter in their belly. In other words, when nothing happened. Notice what? They even saw, these people from different denominations, even saw the prediction of their experience right there in John's revelation. And I thank God that God predicted this 2,000 years ago, so when these people got to this experience, they could look back and say, God is with us. Now, my friend, this evening, prophecy is not given to us so we can be clever. Prophecy is given so that when it takes place, God's people believe. That's the way Jesus put it. So these people, they saw this in the book of Revelation. Then I took the little book out of the angel's hand and I ate it, and it was as sweet as honey in my mouth. They saw that's what it was to us when we thought Jesus was coming at the end of this prophecy. But when I had eaten it, my stomach became bitter. They could see very clearly God had indicated this would actually happen. But they also saw their mission. They saw what their purpose was in life, because as they saw Revelation 10, they noticed the last thing. He said to me, you must prophesy again. You got it wrong the first time. Now you preach this thing again. You thought the 2,300 days, 1844, Jesus would come. You must preach it again. This prophecy is not finished. You must say it again, but you must preach what it really means. You must prophesy again to many peoples, nations, tongues, and kings. What would they prophesy again, my friend? As they saw Revelation 10, they flicked over to Revelation 14, and there it was. Look at it. Revelation 14. God's final message to a planet in rebellion. Here it is, especially for those who are clinging and holding on to sin and will not let it go, whatever that sin is. Here is the message. They saw it right there. The first angel says the judgment has begun. Not will come, has begun. Notice what they saw. Here it is. Then I saw another angel flying in the midst of heaven, having the everlasting gospel to preach to those who dwell on the earth, to every nation and tribe and tongue and people. Wasn't that what they told to do? You go and tell this to the world, they were told in Revelation 10. Now in Revelation 14, this angel is flying to every person on planet Earth. And what's he saying? He's saying with a loud voice, the hour of his judgment has come. In the Greek, it means when the angel announces it, it's already started. That's the force of the Greek language. They saw that. Wow. John, Daniel are predicting that the judgment has begun. What an amazing thing. The world clinging to sin must be warned. It's okay for you if you're in Christ Jesus. No problem for you. But what about Tom, Dick, and Harry who don't know Jesus? What about those who are going in life as if they have an eternity? When right now there's a judgment going, the world needs to know that. Listen, my friend, we would call it murder if somebody knew that something serious was about to take place and we said nothing. What would we think of Noah if God told him, Noah, warn the world is about to be destroyed by a flood, and he sat on his bottom and said nothing. We would call him a murderer, right? Now, God has a message for the world that says

0: The judgment has begun, and when that finishes, Jesus will come. We don't know when that's going to be, but it would be delinquent for anybody who knows this to say nothing, like Jonah, the runaway prophet who said nothing when Nineveh was about to be destroyed. The judgment, yes, okay for God's people, good news, but a warning must be given to the world who is holding on to Noah's sin. So these people, they began to preach the gospel in the context of those three angels' messages. My friend, just the fact that the judgment is on now, knowing that won't help anybody. It might scare them to death, but it won't save them. That's why the angel has the gospel. It's the gospel that changes lives. And so these people began to preach the good news, the gospel, in the context of those three angels' messages. That's what they began to tell the world. Now remember, this is an interdenominational group. These are people from different denominations who've come together around the Bible prophecies, and they begin to see what they must do, these people. John saw them in the revelation. He saw these people. Notice what he said. And this was after the 1260-day prophecy. After the period of persecution, after those 1260 years, John in chapter 12 sees them. Notice what happens. And this means after 1798, because as we've seen, that's when the 1260 days ends. What does John see? He says this, after that period of time, in Revelation 12, he says, the woman might fly into the wilderness to her place where she is nourished for a time, times and half a time, 1260 days, that's it, the 1260 years. And then what does he see next? He sees the dragon now. He's furious. He couldn't get the woman for the 1260 years. Yes, she was killed, but the truth was kept alive, in other words. God's people were, his truth was preserved. His church kept going, even though it was greatly persecuted. So the dragon now, it says the dragon was wroth or angry with the woman. And he went to make war with what? With the remnant of her seed, which keep the commandments of God and have the testimony, he says, of Jesus Christ. These are God fearing people, people who love God because they've accepted Jesus, and so they follow Jesus. A remnant, he says. In other words, what we're seeing here tonight is this. There is a prophetic end time movement of God. Right on time after 1798, that 1260 years, God is raising up people from different denominations, different walks of life. He's raising up a people, what he calls the remnant, who the dragon hates. He hates those people. It's a prophetic end time movement. This is not man's idea. This is the prophetic clock of God has struck the hour. What an amazing thing for us to see this tonight. And why? Why is God doing this? Why is God raising up a movement globally among all people? Why? Why does he want this to happen? For one great reason, my friend, and here it is. I saw another angel flying in the midst of heaven, having the everlasting gospel to preach to those who dwell on the earth, to every nation, every kindred, every tongue, and every person. Why? Because for God so loved the world, saying with a loud voice, notice, fear God, give glory to him, for, because the hour of his judgment has come, and worship him who made heaven and earth, he says, the sea and the springs of waters. What's happening here? This is what's happening. God is raising up these people around the world to prepare the world to stand before their judge. They are secure in Christ. But there's a world not yet ready, and God wants them to be able to stand before Christ with joy as well. So that's their task. Prepare the world to stand before their judge. And that's why they have the everlasting gospel, because that judge is the creator of the world. And that creator, that one from eternity, who Paul says made all things, that God, that Almighty God from eternity, he was condemned for his children. That's what the Bible teaches us so plainly. John writes these words, Jesus is saying them, and Jesus says, now is the judgment of this world. And if I am lifted up from the earth, he says, will draw all people to myself. My friend, what these people proclaim in Revelation, or what the angel has said, he takes to everybody the good news that this God, this Creator, died for a planet in rebellion. You think of that now this evening. No wonder the angel said, therefore, fear God. What does fear God mean? It doesn't mean to bite your fingernails and tremble in the corner. No, it means to love God and respect God. Who would not love God? Who would not respect God? Who would not obey God when God died for them? For you, for me this evening. That's why, that's the result of this tremendous news. Not only that, the angel says, glorify God, which means live for God. Who would not live for a God who does that for his children, is condemned, takes their place. And finally, he says, worship God as Lord, the Lord of the Sabbath. He's quoting from that fourth commandment we saw in Revelation chapter 14, verse 7. Worship the God as Lord, Jehovah there of the Sabbath. You see, it's a remnant of grace. Because God was condemned for these people, that's why the angel can say, therefore, live for God, worship God, follow God, love him and respect him. Therefore, there's those things. Therefore, follow me, Jesus is saying, live for me. And finally, be loyal to me. Worship me no matter what anyone else does. Worship me by keeping my Sabbath. Show your loyalty in that way because of the grace of God. You see, this message that we've seen this evening from Daniel and the Revelation, God is raising up a people which came into being right on time according to the prophecies of Daniel around the great prophecy of Daniel's prophecy, especially 8:14. A prophecy which is predicted here by Daniel, and John says that's what's going to happen in the end of time and nails every point of it. In other words, God is raising up people to prepare people to come and join Jesus. He's saying, prepare my children. Son, bring my children home. That's what he's doing. That's what this is all about tonight. You may not have understood everything, but I hope you knew this evening. This book is amazing. This is true because Daniel predicted it. John showed it to be true. And we can see very clearly tonight that's what's happening. And that's all about bringing God's children home. You know, there's a great home that God is preparing for you and I tonight. It's out of this world, literally, for a while we saw. You would not want to miss on what God has prepared for you and I who put our life in the hand of Jesus. No one would want to miss that. Let's just bow together in a word of prayer, shall we, before we close this evening. Loving Father, we thank you for an amazing prophecy that helps us realize that we have not been following cunningly devised fables, as Paul said. The Word of God is true. We can see how it was predicted in the book of Daniel that God would raise up people to share Earth's last message with a world that he loves so desperately. We thank you so much that John came with the same prophecy himself and showed us what would happen when people read that message in the time of the end and how they would then take it to a world globally. Thank you, O God and Father, that there is coming a day when Jesus Christ will come. Tonight our heads are bowed and our eyes have closed. And if you'd like to say to God tonight, God, I want to be in that land where there is no more night, a land where there's no more tears, no more pain, a land where forever we will enjoy eternity. No more of the things that we experience on this earth in terms of the harshness and the unkindness and the cruelty and the violence and so on. But thank you, in that land, we will live forever in tremendous peace and security. You'd like to say to God tonight, I want to accept that Creator God who died and took my place and was condemned for me so that I can go on for eternity. Just raise your hand tonight to just say, God, I want that same Christ. I want Him as my Savior and my friend. I want Him to lead my life so that You can use me to help other people to be ready for that day which is soon to come. Just raise your hand tonight. God would be so happy if you would say yes to Him, because for years He's been watching over your life. The Bible says God watches His children, and He knows that you have a heart for Him, and He wants you to place your hand in His tonight. Just raise your hand tonight if that's what you want to do. Father, You see our hands. You know our lives, and we thank You tonight for many who've said, God, I want to put my life in the hand of this Christ. Bless us as we go to our homes in Jesus' name. Amen.
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18: Hi there, Faith FM listeners. We are now up to letter C in our alphabet of God, and I'm inviting you to meditate on one of the most beautiful God-like attributes that anyone can possess, and that's compassion. Recently, I learned about mercy ships. Each year, they send cruise-sized hospital ships to developing countries, filled with volunteer professionals who selflessly provide life-changing surgeries and healthcare solutions to children and adults who otherwise would go without. The compassion of these volunteers from all walks of life and also of those who provide funds is truly inspirational. Compassion, of course, originates with God himself. As the psalmist states it so beautifully in Psalm 86:15, "But you, O Lord, are a God full of compassion and gracious, long-suffering and abundant in mercy and truth." After giving Moses the two stone tablets containing the commandments, God declares five of his own characteristics. Notice which one he lists first. Yahweh, the Lord, the God of compassion and mercy. "I am slow to anger and filled with unfailing love and faithfulness." Exodus 34:6. Compassion is far more than feeling pity for someone. It literally means to suffer together. It is defined as the feeling that arises when you are confronted with another's suffering and feel motivated to relieve that suffering. While Jesus was on earth, God's compassion flowed out of him. The Apostle Matthew specifically states that Jesus was moved with compassion when he saw the needy multitudes, exhausted and wandering like sheep without a shepherd. Scripture challenges us to have hearts of compassion. In Ephesians 4:32, Paul encouraged the believers to be kind and compassionate to one another, forgiving each other, just as in Christ, God has forgiven you. And in Colossians 3:12, he says, "Therefore, as God's chosen people, holy and dearly loved, clothe yourselves with compassion, kindness, humility, gentleness and patience." Father God, our hearts thrill when we think of your compassion. We absolutely adore you. Amen and amen. We would love to give you a great little book that can help you find time to explore the compassion of God. It is called Sabbath Gift. Request your copy by texting the word GIFT to 0488880831. That's the word GIFT to the number 0488880831. This has been Lynn from Caboolture Seventh-day Adventist Church, Queensland. I pray that you will be blessed today.
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21: Welcome, everyone, to Finding Truth with Pastor Jeff. Pastor Jeff, I was at a university the other day and discussing with some of the students about the Bible. And one young man said he doesn't think that the Bible can stand up today because of science. What's your answer to that?
22: I would say that many people think that. They've been told that. But in actual fact, that's not correct. For example, when I went to school, they taught me that there were four moons around Jupiter. No scientist would teach that today. We know there are 79 of varying sizes.
21: Exactly.
22: Mm-hmm. So were they wrong in saying that? Yes and no.
21: They, how so?
22: Well, they were right in saying that there were four moons because that's all they knew at the time.
21: Oh, okay.
22: But they were wrong in the sense that they base that on partial knowledge.
21: Mm-hmm.
22: And that's the trouble with science. We all love science. I mean, where would we be today without science?
21: Mm-hmm.
22: But science doesn't have all the answers because it can only tell us what it knows at that particular time.
21: Right.
22: And that is often very partial knowledge.
21: Mm. I suppose, like, would that be like with DNA? Because, say, scientists like Darwin, when he discussed his theories, he didn't know what DNA was, that complexities that we now see because of the technology we have. Would it be like that?
22: Yes. You see, the exactness of DNA and its precision and intricacy is just beyond what Darwin's theories really cover.
21: Mm.
22: Because they had no idea, as you said.
21: Yeah.
22: And that's why there are many scientists today who really do not go along with all of Darwin's theories. In fact, some would completely reject Darwinism. Because they've been proven incorrect. So it is with science. The more we discover, the greater the telescope or the greater the microscope, we're learning new things that we didn't have access to years ago.
21: And so in terms of the Bible, where does that leave us then?
22: The problem is this. To be certain of anything, you'd have to know everything. But none of us will ever claim to know everything,
21: except
22: would we?
21: Except God.
22: No, except God.
21: Mm.
22: So that's the problem. And to suggest that the Bible is wrong because it doesn't agree with science at the moment doesn't necessarily prove that the Bible's wrong. In fact, I don't know of anything that the Bible talks about that has been proven incorrect.
21: Mm. Thank you. That's a great answer. Thank you for joining us for Finding Truth with Pastor Jeff.
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26: Grace Horizons are pause moments to remind us of how much God delights in us. I'm Liz Bamford. Today, we will turn worry into peace. On the top left hand of the computer screen page is a circular arrow known as the refresh symbol. When I have difficulties at work entering data, sometimes all I need to do is select the refresh symbol and the entered data shows up on the page. There are plenty of times in my life I wish I could press a refresh button. One area of my spiritual life that sometimes needs refreshing is my prayer life. When a problem hits, worry and anxiety moves in and my prayers can become quite stuck. Years ago, I was praying for one of our children. I found myself very distressed. My prayers didn't seem to be heard and I began praying and crying out to God. Then the words of a song came to mind. Rejoice in the Lord always, and again I say rejoice. I began to mouth the words. Soon I was singing out loud. My thoughts had shifted from the problem and peace washed over me. Was the problem solved? No. God gave me a breakthrough. He broke through my anxiety and worry with His grace and brought me into His rest through rejoicing. Philippians 4 says, rejoice in the Lord always, and again I say rejoice. With prayer and thanksgiving, present your prayers before God, and the peace of God, which surpasses all understanding, will guard your hearts and minds in Christ Jesus. Rejoicing doesn't always come naturally. So here's a few keys to practice rejoicing and thanksgiving. Take time to read the Psalms out loud. Or maybe write your prayers of praise in a prayer journal and reread them. Another idea is to take some time to enjoy and learn some scripture songs to remember God's word. Turning our focus away from the problem to rejoicing will shift our prayers from a position of despair to a place of peace. For more Kingdom messages, visit my Facebook page, Grace Horizons.
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I remember in New Zealand, I was the assistant youth leader, and we were meeting one morning with the youth leader. His name was Gervais Kanji, one of the best men I've ever met. I still love him to this day. And in our meeting, we were wondering what we could do to bring about revival and to bring about something special for the city of Auckland, which is a city, I guess, maybe half the size of Sydney, I don't know, but it's still a big city. And we decided that we would run a great big youth evangelism program. So we hired a place that sat 3,000 people. This was going to be a citywide youth evangelism program. We took the pastors out for lunch because there's no better way to get a pastor on side than to feed him. And we shared with them the vision, and then we got all the youth directors of the city and we shared with them the vision. We booked a very powerful black American preacher. We also booked a very good singer, Jeff Bullock. I think we sing some of his songs here sometimes. And he was going to come across on opening night and do a little bit of a concert, and then we'd get straight into the preaching. Well, we're a bit nervous, but we advertised. We put it through the churches. We encouraged our youth, bring your friends, and we turned up on the first night. There was probably 4,000 people trying to cram into a 3,000-seat venue. Hallelujah. It's one of the best. Holy Spirit was there. It's one of the best youth evangelism programs I've ever been involved with. At the conclusion of the program, I was trying to remember the story, but I think we baptized at the conclusion of the program over 200 young people who gave their hearts to Jesus. It was one of Auckland's great days, one of the great victories for Jesus in that city. A couple of years later, I went after the youth leaders in the city to find out what had happened. And the story wasn't quite as stirring, because of those 200 young people that had given their hearts to Jesus, that had caught a fire listening to the preacher, listening to the word, listening to the stories of Jesus, of those 200, only a small handful were left. What happened? Have you ever been, who's been to an Adventist camp meeting here? Or a revival? Keep your hands up. I want to see. Or a revival, big youth revival or church revival, and come away feeling red hot. Have you done that? And you come away and you're listening to the, you know, especially when we, I guess I have a special love of these powerful black American preachers. In the next year or two, you're going to see some at New Hope because the pastor likes them. And I've got a few preachers over there in America who I know that we're going to bring in. Hallelujah, amen. They stir you up. You listen to them. They're so full of fire. You want to follow God. And you leave these revivals, and I don't know whether you ever experienced this. You're at a camp meeting, a revival, doesn't matter where you are, and you've been deeply, richly, spiritually blessed. And you go, oh, I am going to follow God. I really am going to do it this time. Have you done that? I really, really am. Yeah, look, if you look at my history, Lord, it's not good, it's checkered. It's up and down on the mountain, down in the valley, but this time I'm going to follow you. And you go out determined you're going to follow the Lord. Have you had that experience? Well, after a week, the fire's burning not quite as hot. Well, you're still trying to read your Bible, but it's not quite as interesting as it was when you were listening to the preacher preach. And you're trying to pray, but you find your mind wandering. And within 2 or 3 weeks, the light, the burning flame that had been lit in your heart, and I've experienced this, has almost gone out, and it's just a tiny little flicker. How many of you have experienced that? I don't want to put your hand up and say, how many of you experienced it now? But let me talk to you for a moment. New Hope Church, which you belong to, we are not involved in a sprint. God set this church up, and now we've got to go through to the second coming. Amen? And we can't afford, as God's people, to be up on the mountain one day and down in the valleys without the Lord, not being able to see Him, with our light barely flickering the next. This, what I call almost schizophrenic Christianity, is damaging us. Am I right? Yes. I'm not talking about what it's doing
to those we should be reaching. I'm talking about us personally. It's damaging us. And every time you have a high experience with Jesus and you're on fire, and then within a week or two, the fire's gone out and you're back into the mundane of life and you're just struggling barely to hold, it's damaging you. Am I right? It is damaging people so much that they are losing their faith. And I talk on Facebook to a number of my friends who are ex-Seventh-day Adventists. And one of the things that they come back to me so strongly with is, yes, I've had high experience. I had one guy say, yeah, I've had some high experience. He's an atheist. He's advancing atheism. He's got a site that advances atheism and evolution. A friend of mine, he says, yes, I've had some high experiences with God, but they were all in my head. Well, how do you know they're in my head? Because within a week or two after having that experience with God, I've forgotten it. The light's gone out. It wasn't real. It was all in my imagination. It was the power of the preacher or the power of the music. Or the power of the collective experience that stirred me up. But when I got away by myself and I was alone again, there is no God. He has no impact on my life. He doesn't exist. I'm an atheist. I'm an evolutionist now. And I'm going to expose Adventism and Christianity for the fraud it is. And maybe some of you are on that road today. If you are, I would plead with you to listen to this message and give God one more go. How do we get consistency out of our walk with Jesus? How do we stay hot and not lukewarm or cold? I'm going to give you six short points. And I guarantee you this, that if you incorporate these six short points into your life, you will get a consistent, hot walk with Christ. You want to do it? Let's have a look. If you've got your Bibles, I invite you to open to Acts chapter 26. I'm going to read verse 12 through to 18. The first point is this. If you want to stay hot with God, you need to heed the call of the Holy Spirit. And I'm going to say it again. If you want to stay hot with God, listen to the call of the Holy Spirit. Now, the Holy Spirit calls us in different ways. Let me give you two short biblical examples. The first one is Paul the Apostle. He's in the presence of King Agrippa, a secular king. I love Paul. I relate to Paul. When he's writing, when he's trying to share Jesus, I can kind of sense that I try and do the same thing, even maybe because I read him so much, try and use the same approaches. And he's preaching. He's calling for Agrippa to give his heart to Jesus, and he's giving his testimony. And this is what happened to Paul, and this is how the Holy Spirit called Paul. Listen to this. One day, says Paul, I was on such a mission to Damascus, armed with the authority and commission of the leading priest to go and kill the believers of Christ. Paul was an enemy early on of the believers, and here he is persecuting them. About noon, Your Majesty, King Agrippa, as I was on the road, you see the Holy Spirit's calling Paul. A light from heaven, brighter than the sun, shone down on me and my companions. We all fell down, and I heard a voice saying to me in Aramaic, Saul, Saul, why are you persecuting me? It's useless for you to fight against my will. Well, who are you, Lord? Saul asked. And the Lord replied, I am Jesus, the one you are persecuting. Now get to your feet, for I have appeared to you to appoint you as my servant and witness. Tell people that you have seen me and tell them what I will show you in the future. And I will rescue you from both your own people and the Gentiles. Yes, I am sending you to the Gentiles. Open their eyes so they may turn from darkness to light and from the power of Satan to God. Then they will receive forgiveness for their sins and be given a place among God's people who are set apart by faith to me. Paul was called by the Holy Spirit through Jesus to the gospel, message. And we, each of us here today, are crowns in Paul's, we are jewels in Paul's crown. Amen? Have we got any Jews here today?
How many Gentiles are here? If you're not a Jew, you're a Gentile, so you should have your hand up. Who did Paul go to? The Gentiles. We are the ancestors of those they are the ancestors to us, our spiritual ancestors that Paul went to. We are here today because of the ministry of Paul. And God called him. It was a sledgehammer call. God called him. And when you first come to God, at some time or another, the Holy Spirit will call you. And he called Paul. It was a sledgehammer call. I got a sledgehammer call into the ministry. I had finished my teaching degree. I had a religious major. I was up on the Gold Coast. Not on the Gold Coast, I was actually in Brisbane. Wanted to be on the Gold Coast. And the president rang me up, and everyone else in my class had a job except me. It looked like I wasn't going to be a pastor. And the president of South Queensland called me up and said, Lloyd, we've got a call for you to go to the Gold Coast. Oh, fantastic. But it's a volunteer position. Oh. You have to do it for nothing. Oh. And I already had a job teaching in Sydney on really good money back then. And I said, well, give me a couple of days to think about it. The Holy Spirit got to work on me, and his voice was incessant. It was noisy. He was banging around in my head. You must take this call. No, I want to go to Sydney. I want the money. You must take this call. The Holy Spirit's on me. I'm being called. Hear the voice of the Lord when he called you through the Holy Spirit. I picked the phone up, rang the president up. I was going to tell him that, no, I'm not taking it. I'll do it if you're going to pay me, but I'm not working as a volunteer. I'm going to Sydney to teach. I was all for that. As I picked the phone up to ring, to dial the president, the Holy Spirit said to me in a voice that was almost audible, after all I've done for you, Lloyd, how could you? Did I listen to him? Well, where am I right now? I put the phone down, thought about it, prayed, asked for forgiveness, called the president back, and that's history. Sometimes he'll call you loudly. Sometimes he'll call you softly. Listen to this. 1 Kings, if you've got your Bibles, have a look. 19, verse 12. This is talking about Elijah. And this is the Holy Spirit calling Elijah, and this is how he'll come to many of you. And after the earthquake, there was a fire, but the Lord was not in the fire. And after the fire, there was the sound of a, gentle whisper. I don't know how the Holy Spirit is going to come to you today. Maybe he already has. But if you want to stay hot with God, listen to me. When the Holy Spirit comes, whether he comes in great noise and fanfare, like he did to Saul, or whether he comes in a gentle, quiet whisper, heed the call of the Holy Spirit. Did you hear me? And if he hasn't come to you, don't worry, he will. Open your heart up, he will come. Second point, let's keep moving. Matthew chapter 3 verse 2. This is John the Baptist. Let's open our Bibles. Matthew chapter 3 verse 2. Repent of your sins and turn to God, for the kingdom of heaven is near. Nothing keeps us further away from God than sin. Do I need to say that again? Sin separates us from who? God. Now, when the Holy Spirit calls you, praise the Lord, your next step must be to repent. And you don't just one-off repent. Repentance is a daily experience. I was watching the American election the other day, Donald Trump. And I don't know whether you saw this yourself, but the commentator, the television interviewer said, have you ever gone to God and repented? How many of you saw this? You remember what he said? He said, well, I don't think I've got anything to repent for. I try to be a good man. I do my best. Why would I repent? If you're going to come to God and you're going to stay in a hot place with him, get into the habit of repenting. I've got into the habit of it. I ask the Lord to forgive me for the sins that I know, and I'll go through them with him, and I say, Lord, I repent, cover me in your blood, and give me the strength and the courage and the wisdom to overcome.
So I've heeded the call of the Holy Spirit, and now I have repented. I also ask the Lord to forgive me for the things I do that I don't know are wrong, because I'm on a journey with God, right? So I'm asking you today two things. Firstly, have you heeded the call of the Holy Spirit? And number two, are you into daily repentance? Ask yourself, how long since I've been on my knees and repented? How long since I've been genuinely sorrowful for the things I've done wrong? And here's the deal. If you're like Donald Trump and you don't feel very repentant, that's okay. Ask the Lord to soften your heart so that you can see your sin, so that you can then go and repent. Do you get what I'm saying? If you're sitting in this church or watching this on television and you think there's no need to repent, then go to the Lord and say, soften my heart and help me to see me myself for what I am. And when you do that, then you'll repent. So heed the call of the Holy Spirit and repent and get in the practice of repenting. Are you hearing me? Do it every day. Do you hear me? Search your life for the things that you need to repent to the Lord for. It's a positive, healthy experience with God. And when you find them, repent. Because we want to be a church that's hot for God. We're in a marathon, not a sprint. And we want people who are on fire for Jesus in this church. You are soldiers getting ready for battle. Third thing. I think this is the most important thing I'll say today. Matthew chapter 3, verse 11. John the Baptist. He said, I baptize you with water. Those who repent of their sins, and he says, I baptize with water those who repent of their sins and turn to God. But someone is coming who's greater than I, so much greater that I'm not worthy even to be his slave and carry his sandals. He will baptize you with the Holy Spirit and with fire. We need to heed the call of the Holy Spirit on our lives when he calls us to follow Jesus. We need to be repentant, asking the Lord to repent of us of our sins. And lastly, and thirdly, we need to be baptized by what? The Holy Spirit. Some time ago, the Associated Press carried a story from Glasgow in Kentucky. It says, Leslie Puckett, after struggling to start his car, lifted the hood and discovered that someone had stolen the motor. I've preached here on baptism of the Holy Spirit. But we need to get on our knees each morning, and as we listen, and it's the call of the Holy Spirit that will drive you to your knees in worship in the morning. Now, when you've listened to that, you're on your knees. Then you repent. You're clearing anything, or you're allowing the Lord to clear anything between you and God. And then you need to pray audibly. Lord, when I say audibly, in your mind, in your head, in your heart, you can say it aloud. Lord, in the name of Jesus of Nazareth, baptize me with the Holy Spirit. Do you get what I'm saying here? The Holy Spirit called you to your knees. You followed him. You've listened to him. He led you to repent. You have repented. And you are now praying, Lord, baptize me by the Holy Spirit. When you pray that prayer, you are asking for Jesus through the Holy Spirit to possess you. And when he possesses you, he gives you great power. And a Christian without the Holy Spirit is like that man trying to start his car without an engine. The Holy Spirit is the engine. And when you get possessed of him, everything changes in your life. It is baptism of the Holy Spirit, or possession of him, that causes me to reach into my pockets and to give offerings. You know, I have spent a lifetime. Do you notice that I don't really make great calls for you to support the television ministry and stuff? Have you noticed that? We don't really appeal that hard for you to give offerings. Are you noticing that? Because I have learned through 25 years of ministry that unless somebody has heeded the call of God,
through the Holy Spirit, has repented of their sins and has prayed for the baptism of the Holy Spirit, then they're never probably going to give generously of their money or their time anyway. You know, Claire gets up the front for Yes We Care. Hallelujah for Yes We Care. And where are you, Claire? God bless you with your red shirt on. I notice you've taken your red shirt off. God bless you with your red shirt on. Now, we can get up the front as a church and we can say, come to Yes We Care, come to Yes We Care, or come to the Friday night Bible study and learn how to, here in the church, upstairs, there in the foyer, and learn how to do Bible study so you can tell your neighbors and share with your neighbors the truth of Jesus. But unless you're baptized by the Holy Spirit, you're not going to give of your time. You're not going to give of your money. You're not going to be regular at church. You're certainly not going to come and learn how to do Bible studies. You're not going to use the gifts that God has given you to advance his cause, whatever they are, because you're not baptized by the Holy Spirit. Do you hear what I'm saying? And how do you get baptized with baptism of the Holy Spirit? You don't come down to the church, down the front of the church here, and stand up and have the pastor come along and push you on the head, and you know, they fall. That's not baptism. I don't know what that is. It's certainly not in the scripture. In the quietness of your home, in your wardrobe, wherever you are, you quietly talk to the Lord. I have heeded the call of the Holy Spirit, Father. I am here. I have repented of my sins. I want to be used by you however it is, Lord. If it's

0: If it's help and carry, prepare the food, hallelujah, I'll do it, Lord. If it's going out Sunday morning, oh, when I want to go for a ride on my motorbike down to the beach, and Jolly Claire puts on Yes We Care. Oh, Lord, inspire me to your works by filling me with the Holy Spirit. Do you hear me? Do you hear me?
1: Yes.
0: Look, I'm laboring this. I'm running out of time. I'm running out of money too, Lizka, thank you. The Seventh-day Adventist Church in Sydney is never going to move until we have this experience. And it's there for us. All we've got to do is ask. I've given up trying to inspire Adventism in Australia to do stuff for Jesus. It's too discouraging. The defeats are too heavy. And I've turned my attention completely as a pastor to encouraging people to be baptized by the Holy Spirit. Hallelujah! And I have seen people baptized by the Holy Spirit. Have you? It's a powerful, powerful thing. You know, you see people coming into the church. Look, Andrew, we're going to have to blow this thing for TV. I know my time's done. That's all right. You see people coming into the church. Are you seeing it? They're excited. Why are they excited? They've just met Jesus. It's a thrilling thing to meet Jesus. They get into the font. Some people are baptized. They're jumping up and down with this true Pentecostal experience. Oh, it's a great, a grand thing. You baptize them. They come up beaming and they're, who can I share the Lord with? Who will listen to me? What can I do for his cause? They're baptized by the Holy Spirit. And what have we done to them as a church? They're their brother. This is all new to you. Stick with us, man. We'll put the fire out in you. We don't want to do that in this church, amen?
1: Amen?
0: When people come into this church and they're excited for Jesus, we want to encourage their excitement. And we're not going to do that unless we ourselves are baptized by the Holy Spirit. One of the things I like about this church, New Hope, is people who come here are seeking for something deeper. They're looking for a change. They're looking for a difference. Well, it's going to come if we individually allow the Holy Spirit to baptize us. And I promise, I give you my word in front of the Lord that I will pray for this experience every day in my heart if you'll do it in yours.
1: Amen.
0: And if the people, if the pastor, if the leaders are baptized in this church and the Holy Spirit, we're not going to be meeting in this hall for much longer because we won't fit in here. This nation, this city is desperate for people who are baptized by the Holy Spirit. Do you hear it? How many of you want that experience this morning? You can have it. Just ask for it. I want to give you a moment to ask for it right now. I'm at point three and I've got three to go. The next three are shorter than the first three. I want to give you a moment. Let's just stop. Lloyd, stop preaching. Let's all bow our heads. And if this is your prayer, just say, Lord, in the name of Jesus of Nazareth, baptize me with the Holy Spirit now. And he will do it. Believe. Let's bow our heads. Let's do it. You do it. You do it in your heart and I'll do it in mine. Lord Jesus, you've heard the prayers of the people of this church ascending into the heavens. And corporately now on behalf of the people, Lord, I come here and I say, Father, in the name of Jesus of Nazareth, baptize us by the Holy Spirit. Baptize this church. And may we be what you would have us be, we pray. In Jesus' name, amen.

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9: Have you ever spent time running from the wrong person? Sometimes we go through life thinking we're running from the enemy when in fact we're running from the one that can be of great help. In Acts 7:29, we read that Moses fled. Now, he probably had a good reason to flee. Moses became a fugitive because of his misadventure, a series of bad decisions in Egypt. He was running from the Egyptian authorities. Now, people can run and hide from other people, but can we run from God? In Psalm 139, the Bible says, "Where shall I go from your spirit? Or where shall I flee from your presence?" I do believe Moses was remorseful for his crime in Egypt, and this is where God comes in. Whatever we have done, we can never be so bad that we cannot turn to God and be remorseful for what we've done. God loves you with an everlasting love. He is not the one to run from. Like Moses, if you allow him to, God can turn your life into something amazing like you never imagined. I'm Pastor Daniel for Faith FM.
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11: 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Tryptophan and folate are used to make neurotransmitters that boost mood and mental clarity, while omega-3 is anti-inflammatory and supports healthy brain structure and function. Crushed flax seeds and chia seeds are good sources of tryptophan and omega-3, while legumes, whole grains and leafy green vegetables are good sources of folate. Last but not least,

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When every tire we ride is losing air and going flat, when there are miles to go in this day's marathon, but never knees enough to make the finish line, we wonder why our race is all about endurance and little about joy. Ahead of us, some far ahead, are all the ones with bright and shiny faith, so sleek, so well-equipped, so sure. And we imagine this is how they always race, because of gifts not given us. They breathe the air of heaven, so it seems, while we go panting in this smog of trouble and dejection. But there is one who traveled all our roads, who knows the drama of flat tires, and remembers his own heartbreak hill. This high priest of ours understands our weaknesses, for he faced all of the same testings we do, yet he did not sin. And he is still content to travel at our pace. He knows that weariness and doubts don't ever mean we are disqualified. For the race is not to the swift, nor the battle to the strong, nor bread to the wise, nor riches to the intelligent, nor favor to the skillful. Grace travels with us when we ride or run or walk or crawl. There is no stretch of road on which we ever are alone. So stay with Grace.

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1: 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I'm Phil Pennington, and this is another episode of The Victorious Life. 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This episode is titled The Purpose of Worship, Part 1. What do you think is the purpose of worship? Doug Batchelor expands on what we think is worship and what the Bible says about worship. 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I'm Phil Pennington, and you're on Faith FM, positively different.
2: Now, I'd like to preface everything I'm going to say, and I've got a lot to say, by first issuing a disclaimer. I do not feel worthy. I'm not saying that through some false humility. I really don't. To even talk about this subject, because this is the most important subject, is worship. The great controversy is about worship. The reason the devil rebelled is because of worship. The reason you are created is for worship. And so when we talk about the purpose of worship, we really are walking on holy ground. But we've got this distorted, puny idea in Christian churches of what worship is. We think worship is all, that's the time when the pastors walk out on the platform and they go through their ritual and antics. And the preacher preaches, we sing the closing hymn, and we have then worshiped. That's a handicapped idea of what worship is. That's not worship. And when I went to a charismatic church, the idea of worship was the more exuberant and rambunctious we became, the better our worship was. And that notion's even infecting some Adventist churches. That's not worship. That's not what God is talking about. Now, that's not to say there are not people that go to church Sabbath morning when the ministers march out, or that they even go to a charismatic church that don't engage in genuine worship. I'm not questioning that, but I'm saying it is so much more, it is so much bigger than that, and there are so many counterfeits. If worship is true, if it's real, if it's something that God wants from us, if you were the devil, would you create a counterfeit for it? Does the devil have a counterfeit Sabbath? Is there a counterfeit for the gift of tongues? Is there a counterfeit for baptisms? Counterfeit Holy Spirit? Are there lots of counterfeit Christs and counterfeit gods? Then why would it surprise us there would be counterfeit worship? Matter of fact, there are so many counterfeits for true worship that it's almost hard to distinguish the genuine. It's like if you want to hide a diamond, a good place to do that is in a mountain of broken glass. It looks like it sparkles, you know, but it won't stand up to the test. I should probably begin by just reviewing a few verses for you here. I've got some of this on my laptop, and then I'll be looking at some stories with you out of the Bible, and I need to make sure I stop on time. Turn, please, with me to Matthew chapter 4, verse 8. Speaking of the temptation of Christ in the wilderness, those three temptations. And again, the devil took him up, last temptation, to an exceeding high mountain, Matthew 4, verse 8. And he showed him all the kingdoms of the world and their glory. And he said, all these things I will give you. Now, isn't that why Jesus came? He came into the world to save the world. And here the devil shows him all the kingdoms of the world, all the centers of the peoples, of the populations. He said, look, here's the world and all the people of the world, and I'm willing to give it to you on a silver platter. You don't need to die for it. I will give it to you. You know, the devil says that he's the prince of this world. Jesus even referred to him as that one time, because basically the devil kidnapped this world. He says, I'll give it to you if you will just fall down and worship me. The whole great controversy sprang out of perverted worship. Satan, Lucifer, wanted the worship that belongs to God. And so here he is. He wanted God's position. He says, look, all you've got to do is worship me, and I'll give it all to you. And you can do whatever you want with the human race as long as I'm on top and you serve me. And Jesus, without hesitating, responded, quoting scripture again. By the way, all three times Jesus met the temptations of the devil, he quoted from Deuteronomy. Away with you, Satan, for it is written, you shall worship the Lord your God, and him only shall you serve. You know, the first four commandments deal with worship. Actually, all of them do. But the first four, more specifically, are talking about God expects exclusive worship, that we're not to distort that worship, you know, how you're to worship him, not idols. And I suppose one reason that God is offended by the idolatry is the very idea that you can't manipulate and put God in time and space to be some little plastic figurine on your dashboard, or even a two-dimensional picture on the wall, an icon, is really an insult to the ever-present God. It's like, I'm going to put God here. And idolatry really belittles God. And so it's an insult. Talks about worshiping which God? What's his name? Don't take his name in vain. And when to worship him. And to reserve your life and your time for him. And so the first four commandments all involve worship. Seventh-day Adventists, if there's a people out there that should understand something about worship, it should be us. Because in the three angels' messages, Revelation 14, you want to go there real quick? This is our mandate, our marching orders for the world right now, is encapsulated in these final messages before the beast activates his last plan. Revelation 14:6. Then I saw another angel flying in the midst of heaven, having the everlasting gospel to preach to those who dwell on the earth, to every nation, tribe, and tongue. We've got a message that's to go to the world and people, saying with a loud voice, fear God, revere God, honor God, and give glory to him, for the hour of his judgment has come, and worship him. Now, why would God say worship him? You think, isn't that understood? That's because people are worshiping other things. You know, one reason God gives us the Ten Commandments is because they don't come naturally. Why would God say, don't steal, except that people want to take something from someone else? And he says, remember the Sabbath day. Why would he tell us to remember something if we had no problem remembering it? But we have problems remembering it. And so when he says, worship God, fear him, it's because we fear everything else. Who was it? Wesley that said, he that fears God fears nothing else. He that does not fear God fears everything else. And worship him that made the heaven and the earth and the sea and the springs of waters. And that, of course, is a quote that is drawn almost exactly from the fourth commandment. So I especially wanted to focus on that first angel's message there. It's all about what? Before you get into the second and third angel's message, it points to God. It says, worship him. What does the devil want? Worship me. And so what's the big battle revolve over? Who do you worship? Now, is it possible that there are some people who are worshiping the devil and they don't even know it? Now I'll ask another question. Is it possible there's some people that are worshiping God and they don't know it? Well, possibly. Are there people maybe in some countries that haven't been exposed to the gospel, but they see the Creator and the things that he's made, like it says in Romans, and they're just in awe of this God, whoever he is? They don't really know him, but they worship him in their hearts. And God has his people in these other nations that have this attitude about God that really they don't know who he is. So the big issue is, who do you worship? And, you know, I think even in the Seventh-day Adventist Church, we're being torn over this issue. Who to worship and how to worship and when to worship. And the devil is introducing some counterfeits for the genuine. Now, it probably would be a good idea at this point to give a definition for worship. And this is a condensed definition I've sort of amalgamated between Merriam-Webster and American Heritage Dictionary. Worship, the reverent love, adoration, honor, and devotion accorded a supernatural power, an idol or a sacred object. B, to regard with great or extravagant respect. C, the ceremonies, prayers, or other religious forms by which this love and honor is expressed. And it comes from the Old English word worth-ship. So when we worship God, we are talking about what his worth is. Now, what is the beast going to try and do in the last days? He compels the whole world, rich and poor, free and bond. Let's read that. Revelation 13, verse 12. I'm not going to be able to read all this, but I just want to give you some bookends in the Bible to contextualize what we're talking about. And he exercises all the authority of the first beast in his presence, and he causes the earth, compels, forces, the earth and those who dwell in it to worship the first beast whose deadly wound was healed. Forced to worship. Go to verse 15, same chapter, Revelation 13, 15. And he was granted power to give breath to the image of the beast, that the image of the beast should both speak and cause as many as would not worship the image of the beast should be killed. Compelled worship. Now, those who are worshiping the beast in the image in the last days, do they know that they're worshiping a beast? Not necessarily. Are they going to think they're worshiping God? John 16, verse 2, Jesus said, they'll put you out of the synagogues. Yes, the time is coming, future tense, that whoever kills you will think he offers God service. Did Paul really think he was worshiping God when he killed Stephen? Yeah, he thought this is what God wants. Now, that ought to scare you a little bit. That means in the last days, there'll be people who sincerely think they're worshiping God, they're really worshiping the devil, and they don't know the difference. So we need to know, what is the difference between the two? How can we know that? Isn't it interesting that in the last days, there's going to be two groups that are going to worship? Everybody in the world is going to be polarized into one of two groups. One group is going to have the seal of God and worship God, correct? And the other group is going to worship the beast in his image. The group who worships wrong is going to seek to kill the group who worships right. So what's the big issue in the last days? Who and how do you worship? Where did the first murder come from in the Bible? You go to Genesis chapter 4, verse 1. Now Adam knew his wife Eve, and she conceived and bore Cain, and said, I've acquired a man from the Lord. This is Genesis 4, verse 2 now. And she bore again, this time his brother Abel. Now Abel was a keeper of sheep, but Cain was a tiller of the ground. And in the process of time, some years went by, it came to pass that Cain brought an offering of the fruit of the ground to the Lord. Now they've grown up, they're old enough to make their own offerings. And they knew about God. I mean, they're first generation church members. They could still see the garden, they could still see the Shekinah glory. I guess they're second generation, I should say. But I mean, here they're talking to parents that were created to be eternal. Can you imagine that? Having a father with no belly button? And in the process of time, it came to pass that Cain brought an offering of the fruit of the ground. Now, what Cain brought was the result of his work. There is no shedding of blood. And God had made it very clear that without the shedding of blood, there is no forgiveness of sins. But Cain, for whatever reason, he thought, you know, this is sort of a grisly process that we need to go through. After all, it was my mom and dad that sinned. It wasn't me. And maybe they can do it this way. But, you know, we need to modernize things. How do we expect this religion to spread doing it that way? I mean, who's going to want to be part of a church that involves death like that? It's okay to make an offering, but do it as something that smells a little better. And he had a very naturalistic, environmentally friendly way of making an offering. Sound familiar? Said, we need to modernize things a little bit. You know, the killing of sheep and burning them on all. Let's bring some vegetables. Bring the fruit of the ground. Cain brought an offering of the fruit of the ground to the Lord. Abel also brought of the firstborn of his flock and their fat, as God had prescribed. And the Lord respected Abel in his offering, but he did not respect Cain in his offering. Now, what does that mean? They both had their altars. And back then, as it happened many times in the Bible, when they brought an offering to the Lord, this holy fire would come down. Remember when Moses built the temple, fire came down to inaugurate that earthly tabernacle? When Elijah on Mount Carmel, and I'll talk about that later, fire came down to show approval. When Solomon built his temple, it says in 2 Chronicles that the fire of God came down on the altar and the glory of the Lord filled, and they had this holy fire. They didn't use common fire. So way back there in the Garden of Eden, they weren't rubbing sticks together to burn up their sacrifices. They built their altars, they brought it before the Lord, they prayed, and fire came from heaven. Except, it only came on Abel's offering. Cain waited and waited, and all he got was fruit flies. And the longer he waited, the more irritated he became. And his brother Abel said, look, Cain, I've been telling you, this is what God wants. God wants you to do it the way he said, that this is a type of the Messiah who's going to spill his blood for us. And you don't understand the sacrifice and the loss of life. And he, as he labored with his brother, he was right. But instead of Cain humbling himself, have you ever noticed that when you're talking with somebody and you've got the truth and they don't, that one of the reactions is anger? And Cain became furious with his brother, and in a diabolical rage, this was the first real loss of temper. By the way, if you lose your temper, the devil finds it. He took a club or something, and he bludgeoned his brother to death. They both were ostensibly worshiping the same God, doing it different ways. One was right, one was wrong. One was true, one was false. Does it make a difference how you worship? I still don't understand some of these churches. I'm going to get a lot of letters on this. Let's say, you know, the church is growing, but we're going to have two services. We're going to have the traditional worship service, and then we're going to have the more contemporary worship service. Now, those are code words. Some people interpret that code as, we're going to have a boring worship service, and we're going to have an exciting worship service. Other people interpret that code as, we're going to have a reverent worship service, and we're going to have a hootenanny. And so, I mean, you know, now there are churches that I want to be careful not to overstate this, because I know there are a lot of churches that have two services because really they just have outgrown the facilities, and there may be small differences that are not theological issues between the services. You got me? So I don't want to say any church that's having two different kinds of services that they're automatically bad. Is that clear to everybody?
3: Yeah.
2: But generally, you know what happens in a lot of these churches. The reason they're having two services is not always because both services are packed. It's because there's a split in the church about worship. And so the pastor, in trying to, you know, like Aaron, he's trying to make everybody happy. He says, well, we'll do two different services. We'll do one your way, and we'll do one your way. We're just trying to accommodate everybody. You can't make everybody happy. There is a truth about worship. And I do think, you know, I believe in doing new things as long as they don't conflict with biblical principles. It's, we should sing new songs. All the old songs that you sang were once new. Isn't that right? So at some point you got to sing a new song, and eventually it'll be old if you just wait long enough. You know, one of my problems is, compared to many who've grown up in the church, I'm still a baby Adventist. Because I'm discovering these songs you guys were singing in the 70s, I'd never heard them before. And so I say, you know, I got this song I just love. And I said, oh, yeah, that was that. Wedgwood Brothers were doing that. What's that old song? That's a Heritage Singer classic. So I'd never heard it before. It's great, you know. It's a new song for me. Like when you say, I got a new car. What year is it? Oh, it's 1970. It's new for me. And so this idea that just because it's a new song, it's bad, that's not biblical. And I hear, you know, some of you who believe in the more conservative, traditional worship style, and that's where I fall, you hurt us by taking unbiblical positions. For instance, I could name names, but I'm not even exactly sure who it was, but some evangelist that was making a big stink about this said, as soon as your church begins to put the hymn words on the screen, it has become a celebration church. Pardon me, that's kind of dumb. I mean, whether you're reading the words, oh, they do that so you can wave your arms in the air. So, because if you hold a hymnal, it'll keep you from throwing your arms up because of the weight. And everyone's tempted to go, oh, but you hold your hymnal, it weighs them down. Any of you ever heard this before?
4: Oh, yeah.
2: There's nothing wrong with putting the words up on the screen. And by the way, biblically, lifting your hands, if you want to be a Bible Christian, now I don't do it. You know why? Because it makes people stumble. The other reason is the Bible says lift up holy hands, and I never feel quite worthy. So if you're going to lift them, it says lift up holy hands to the Lord. But you know, Solomon lifted his hands, and there's a number of people in the Bible you can say that lifted your hands. So don't automatically, you know, condemn someone around you that might feel like lifting their hands. And if you're thinking of lifting your hands, I've seen people do it, and they just distract everybody around them. You know, folks are trying to see the screen, and they got their hands like this. And so, you know, I want to be practical. And I love it when people say amen when I preach. But I've had a couple of brothers and sisters in the church at every word I said there was an amen. And it was just like, it distracted me. You know what I mean? So you need to be respectful and reverent as you make these decisions. about what's right and wrong in connection with worship. So they both worship and one kills the other. Is that what's going to happen in the last days? If we're going to know how to worship here on earth, I think a good template is how do they worship in heaven?
1: Time for a short music break now, listeners, and then we'll be right back with The Victorious Life. Here's a song by Jeff Johnson titled Heart of Worship. I'm Phil Pennington, and you're on Faith FM.

Go to Revelation chapter 5, please. Verse 11. Revelation 5, verse 11. Then I looked and I heard the voice of many angels around the throne, and the living creatures and the elders, and the number of them was 10,000 times 10,000, and thousands of thousands, saying with a loud voice, "Worthy is the Lamb." Now, what does worship mean? Worth-ship. And so when they are saying, "Worthy is the Lamb," they are ascribing worship to the Lamb. Worthy is the Lamb who was slain. Tells why. To receive power and riches and wisdom and strength and honor and glory and blessing. You know, I was preaching on Solomon this last week, and when Solomon was at the zenith of the kingdom, when he was still close to the Lord, it talks about the riches of Solomon and the wisdom of Solomon and the glory of Solomon and the blessings of Solomon. And of course, Solomon's the son of David. He's a type of Christ. So I started thinking, boy, this fellow, he had everything. And glory and wisdom and riches and blessings, and his kingdom was spread wider than any other time in Israel's history. And then I found this verse in Revelation 5. I said, oh, Solomon's a type of Christ, the son of David, there at his zenith of glory. It's like when the angels are worshiping Jesus, the son of David. Worthy is the Lamb who was slain to receive power and glory and blessings. And every creature which is in heaven and on the earth and under the earth, and such as are in the sea and all that are in them, I heard saying, blessing and honor and glory. Even the creatures are worshiping God. Blessing and honor and glory and power be to him who sits on the throne and to the Lamb forever and ever. And the four living creatures said, amen. And the 24 elders fell down and worshiped him who lives forever and ever. Let me park on that for just a moment. And you know what? I wouldn't mind if you've got a brief question. No sermonettes, remember? I will repeat it because some of you are thinking things that I might be missing regarding the subject of worship. Hold your hand up, and if it won't distract me too much, I want to stop and I'll try and answer questions. When we pray, posture in prayer, here it says they fell down and worship. You'll find in the Bible that during prayer, God's people do just about everything from falling out flat on the ground, like David when he was repenting, to kneeling with their faces down, to kneeling with their faces raised, to standing. Solomon, when he pronounced the benediction on the people, he stood and he blessed the people. But when he prayed, he knelt and he prayed. Your body language says something. And it's just understood, even animals understand that. What does it mean when two dogs meet and one rolls over on his back and exposes his neck? It's an act of submission. I mean, even in the end, if you're stalking gorillas, if you make eye contact with some big old silverback, he's going to charge you because your posture is saying, I think I'm tougher than you are. But if you lower your eyes and you lower your head, they understand that it's an attitude of submission. Even animals understand this. Your body language says something. And that's also true of humans. Have you been talking to someone before and you're trying to make a point and convince them of something? And they go like this. I didn't say anything, did I? But I got to do it for the tape. When they fold their arms and kind of lean back, they're basically saying, here's a little wall here. I'm not so sure I'm taking that in. I'm going to build a fort here. Other people by their body language, you know, I've noticed that when people are being interviewed, sometimes they fold their hands, and, you know, they listen, and it's like a posture of attentiveness, and just a lot of things you do with your body say something about, you know, where you're at and what you think. And, I mean, how many of you remember in school the teacher telling you to sit up? You're slouching in your chair. Come on. They don't tell you that anymore? I used to slouch so far that my neck was back on the bottom of the seat. And they said, you know, you just look like you're not interested. Just sit up, pay attention. You know, I look attentive. And when we pray and we address God, especially in our formal worship, boy, I can't understand churches now that will go through a whole worship service and they never at any point kneel before God. At some point, you should get on your knees and humble yourself with your posture. And obviously, if some people can't kneel, some of our older, you know, that's why some churches will say, as far as possible. Always cracks me up. I try not to giggle. But
sometimes I hear the elder or someone on the platform say, will you please kneel as far as possible? And I'm always picturing a person just trying to get down as far as they can on the ground. But, you know, what they're saying is some people, because of their age, or they might have some, you know, hip or knee problems or whatever, you know, they can't kneel down. And while we're talking about it, I'm talking about this stuff we think about, okay? If you are an elder in a church, or if you are leading a prayer up front, keep in mind when you are kneeling to pray, especially if any of you are in ministry, there are some people out there that are happy to kneel before God, but it hurts them. Don't keep them on their knees 5 minutes while you become enamored with your own prayer. Because I've actually seen before where some of the folks, they can't get back up. No, really. See, some of our older members, you got to respect them. And you know, the Bible says, Jesus says it was the Pharisees that were hypocrites that loved to pray long prayers so they could be seen of men. You start timing. I just was curious one time. I began to time the prayers in the Bible. Lord's Prayer, less than 30 seconds. You know, some people think prayer should be heartfelt. God doesn't ever give you credit because you prayed long. He gives you credit because you prayed well. Any of you ever tell a musician after some performance, that was really great, it was so long? Does anyone commend them for how long they played? You commend them for how well they played. And so there's no virtue in long prayers. Private prayer should be long. Public prayer should be to the point and brief. Think about what you're going to say, cover the main points, and then say amen. Because I think some people sometimes try to impress everyone with how pious they are by these long prayers. And it's tedious. I remember one time Dwight Moody was doing an evangelistic meeting. He'd been trying to get this businessman to come, and he had stayed away from church for years. He finally saw, he came in, it was just as one of the men on the platform was going to pray, and knelt down, and he's praying, and Dwight Moody kind of opens his eyes, he's looking at his friend, he's kind of looking around, he's getting restless, and he's getting ready to get up, and he knew his friend was just not going to stand for this. And so finally, Dwight Moody stood up, and he said, while our brother finishes his beautiful prayer, let's stand and sing this song. And so, really. And he was a smart evangelist, because you can't torture everybody to accommodate one person that doesn't have common sense. And so, you know, in corporate worship, it should be heartfelt, it should be to the point, and that's also true with prayer. But I just was really talking about kneeling in prayer and when that's appropriate. Sometimes you might be praying while you drive. And if you're sincere, I mean, any of you started sliding on a road and you said, Lord, help me? Short prayer, heartfelt. And God answered your prayer. Who is it? Peter. He prayed while swimming. Or trying to swim. Lord, save me. And so you can pray in all kinds of postures, but you want to be reverent when you do it. Tell you what, I got some other things here I'll try and bring up a little bit later. Why don't we go to a story here in the Bible? While we're talking about this, we got about another 20 minutes. Turn with me to Exodus 32. I talked about this chapter a little bit. Exodus 32. Because I think it describes where we are right now as a people. Now, when the people saw, verse 1, that Moses delayed coming down from the mountain, that the people gathered together to Aaron, and they said to him, come, make us gods that shall go before us, for as this Moses, the man who brought us about of the land of Egypt, we don't know what's become of him. While they were waiting, during the time of delay, when they thought the Lord would have come, or they thought Moses would have come. See, Moses went up the mountain, didn't tell them exactly when he's coming down, did he? Because he said, when I'm ready, I'll come back. When he had what God wanted him to have. They got tired of waiting. And they started to compromise. Come, make us gods that shall go before us. As for this Moses, the man who brought us up out of the land of Egypt, we don't know what's become of him. Remember, Jesus said, if that evil servant says in his heart, my Lord delays his coming and begins to eat and drink with the drunken. In other words, he begins to fellowship with the world and smite his fellow servants, the ones who are still faithful. He takes it out on them, begins to persecute them. And Aaron said to them, break off the golden earrings that are in the ears of your wives, your sons, and your daughters. I thought, that's interesting. Mm-hmm.
You know, 15 years ago, if you preached this sermon, you would have had to talk about, well, 20 years ago, you would have had to talk about other churches. 15 years ago, you could have only talked about the daughters. Now you can talk about the sons and the daughters. And they managed to collect enough during just getting their bodily jewelry to make a little golden calf. And I've often thought that today, if you took up that offering in a typical church, you could make a full buffalo from what you could get. Is it just me, or do you see it? Oh, God doesn't want us hanging all that stuff on our bodies. Your body's the temple of the Holy Spirit. The gold's on the inside. It says, let it be the inward adorning. And it's just amazing to me. You know, when we do evangelism, the new people that we baptize, they usually don't have the problem. You know who we have the problem with? Ones who were raised in the church that are making all these lame excuses for dressing like the world. And I'm not trying to condemn anybody here, but I just believe Bible Christians shouldn't wear jewelry. Let it not be the outward adorning, the wearing of gold and pearls and costly array. And a lot of evangelists got in trouble a few years ago because they were so flamboyant and ostentatious in their dress, among other things. Someone even wrote a song, "Would Jesus Wear a Rolex?" to make fun of the hypocrisy that the world sees. If ever there was a time when we ought to have a simplicity about us and a purity about us, and you know, once you've been, oh, Pastor Doug, you know, all right, well, you know, my earrings aren't very big, and I just wear a little bit. And so what's wrong with a little bit? We're to worship God with our bodies. Your body's a temple of the Holy Spirit. We're to worship God by taking care of our bodies on the inside. What did it mean to the Jews if you brought a pig into the temple? If you brought an unclean animal into the temple, that was an abomination. Well, we ought to be careful what we're putting in our temples, and we ought to be careful also what goes on in the temple. Your body is to be a temple of God. It's to be holy. And there was the marble on the outside, and the gold was on the inside. But people will often say, well, just a little bit. Let me share something with you that I used to pastor a church in New Mexico of Navajo Indians. And I don't know any way to say this except to say it, but if you can have a race of people that is born with a predisposition towards alcoholism, they are. Where you might have one out of seven across the board in the general population that have a disposition towards alcoholism, among the Navajos, you have one out of one. Now, I lived on the reservation before I was a Christian. My uncle lived there 40 years, Harry Batchelor. I lived with my uncle on the reservation. All my friends were Navajos. And I remember Harry telling me after 40 years operating a Navajo trading post, he said, I've never met a full-blood Navajo who could open a bottle of alcohol, have a drink, and put it away and be done. Said they always drink until they're out of alcohol or they're out of money or they're passed out. That's what Harry said. So I come back years later as a Christian. And here I used to drink with the Navajos. I was a terrible example. But then I come back later as a missionary. And I know what the problem is. And I hear these Christians saying, well, Pastor Doug, you know, a little bit of wine. I'm not an alcoholic. I drink wine once a week with my Sunday dinner. And, you know, what's wrong with that? Jesus turned the water into wine. And they got all these excuses. And by the way, he made grape juice. And I thought, well, what if I took that approach with my church? If I told my Navajo church members, Pastor Doug, I don't think you should drink, and I only drink one glass a week, I might be able to control it. I might be modest and temperate and use all those arguments. I'm not justifying that. I'm saying, let's suppose that I drink one glass of wine a week. As long as the church members can point to me and say, he drinks one glass of wine a week, they can still say, he drinks. And though I might be able to control it, they can't. And the Bible says, Paul says, if you really love your brother, don't do anything that's going to make your brother stumble, especially if you don't need to. Now, if someone's going to stumble because I eat celery, well, that's their

somehow compensate by hanging valuables all over themselves to try to make themselves feel more valuable. You got all different kinds of addictions that people struggle with, and you can open the door that much for them with something small so they can control it. Now, I realize that you may not agree with what I'm saying, but it's American. You have every right to be wrong. So I'm going to say it anyway. That was sort of arrogant. I'm sorry. Well, I want to go back to my story in Exodus. So they took their gold off their ears, and he received the gold from their hand. Verse 4, Exodus 32, and he fashioned it with an engraving tool, and he made a molded calf. Why a person would make a cow and want to worship it is still, I've never understood that. And this may be where you get the idea of holy cow. Then they said, "This is your God, O Israel." What an insult to the Lord to liken God to a cow. An eagle, lion, a cow? "This is your God, O Israel, who brought you out of the land of Egypt." So when Aaron saw it, he built an altar before it. Well, that's good. And Aaron made a proclamation and said, "Tomorrow's a feast to the Lord." Are they going to have a holy day? Then they rose early on the next day. Well, by the way, he created a feast day. He changed the day of worship to a day that God had never assigned. Is that going to happen in the last days? They claimed to be worshiping the God that brought them out of Egypt, but they weren't. They rose early on the next day. They offered burnt offerings, made sacrifices. They gave. They brought peace offerings. That's all good. But they're doing it to the wrong God, the wrong day, the wrong way. They sat down to eat and drink. They had a potluck. And then they rose up to play. Now, that word to play, well, you read on a little further and it says they were dancing. Now, listen to what God says to Moses. Verse 7, "Get you down, for the people you brought out of the land of Egypt have corrupted themselves. They've turned aside quickly out of the way that I commanded them. They've made themselves a molded calf and worshipped it," right after God said, "Don't make images." And the Lord said, "I've seen this people," verse 9, "it's a stiff-necked people. Now let me alone, that my wrath might burn hot against them. I'll consume them, and I'll make a nation of you." This is another great act of worship. You know, ultimately in this story, Moses says, "Take my name out of your book, but spare your people." You know, one of the greatest acts of worship is when you're willing to say, "Whether or not I'm saved, your glory and your name is more important." You see, real worship points away from yourself. All of our lives are sort of like compasses, and we got a needle. And there's this power that makes the needle point in a certain direction. And we were originally designed to point outward towards God. And that's where we find our greatest satisfaction. Great commandment is to love the Lord, love your neighbor as yourself. First God, then others, then you. Someone said it's like the acronym JOY. Jesus, others, you. That's the equation for happiness. The devil flips the compass so that it always points south towards self. We automatically think about self. We become our own God, which is the same thing as worshiping the devil. And all of our decisions are based on what will this mean for me, what's in it for me. You really can experience true worship if you get to the place of Paul and Moses where you say, "Whether or not I'm saved is not the issue, Lord." I mean, you really have to have a deep relationship with the Lord when you can pray sincerely, "Lord, save your people, even if I'm lost. Take my name out of your book, but what are they going to think of your name, God?" And it was totally selfless. That's when you arrive, when your worship is not about what's in it for me. Now, what's happening in churches today? You ever heard of prosperity preaching? Oh, boy, I tell you, that's the bullseye of false worship. A lot of these dear people mixed up in it, but these charismatic churches that are basically saying, if you've got enough faith, God's going to make you healthy, wealthy, and wise. And if you get sick, it's because you didn't have enough faith. And if you don't have money, you don't have enough faith. And the way you get money is you send it to our ministry. Plant a seed, they call it. Make a faith offering to our ministry, and God's going to open the windows of heaven for you. I have heard evangelists. I've gone to tent meetings at different parts of America where I heard some of these prosperity preachers, and they were just telling people point blank, "You come up to the front, you plant your seed, you make your offering to the Lord," which meant to them,

0: You need a new pickup truck? Today is your day. You're going to get your miracle, but you got to step out in faith. And you have somebody, you're losing your house. You need to make an offering to the Lord, and God's going to open the windows. And they manipulate these people with fear and greed. And it's all about what's in it for me. So you got to be real careful when sometimes, you know, we're even tempted to fall for that. And they take some true principles. God does open the windows of heaven when we're faithful and tithe, but it may not always pour out money. Sometimes he opens the windows of heaven, and who knows how he might bless you with an abundance. It happens a lot of different ways. So I want to jump down here to verse 15, Exodus 32:15. And Moses turned, and he went down the mountain, and the two tables of the testimony were in his hand. And the tablets were written on both sides, on the one side and on the other they were written. Now the tablets were the work of God, and the writing was the writing of God, engraved on the tablets. And when Joshua heard the noise of the people as they shouted, he said to Moses, "There is the noise of war in the camp." Well, there's a clue for you. If the worship service starts sounding a little bit like a war, something's wrong. There's the noise of war in the camp. And listen to what Moses said. And this is a very important statement. I've got it underlined in my Bible. You might want to do the same. He said, "It is not the voice of those who shout in victory, nor is it the voice of those who cry out in defeat, but it's the voice of those who sing that I hear." And they're not, obviously, the right kinds of songs. Now, one of the problems with the church in the last days, he said, "I would that you were hot or cold, but because you're lukewarm, I will spew thee out of my mouth." God is not saying, "I wish that you were saved or lost." He would never say, "I wish you were lost." Hot means you're filled with the Spirit, you're on fire, you're working for the Lord. Cold means you realize your weakness, you're humbling yourself before the Lord, you're seeking after the Spirit. One is zeal, working for God, on fire. The other is a spirit of humiliation, seeking after God, wanting revival. God can work with either of those conditions. Both conditions realize their need of God. One is the shout of victory. See, Moses said, it's not those who shout for victory. The other is those who cry because of defeat. That's cold. Can God do something with you if you're like Peter, you go out and you weep bitterly because you failed God? He said, "I wish you were that way. If you knew your weakness, if you knew how you've fallen, I can work with that." Or if you're shouting for victory and praising me and you're out conquering for Christ, I can work with that. But if you're singing while you're lost, and you're indifferent and lukewarm, and you're whistling on your way to destruction, he said, "I'll just spew you out of my mouth." These are two extremes that, I didn't mean to say it that way. These two things, these two opposites. Victory, hot. Weeping because of defeat, cold. That'd be good. But it's we will substitute genuine worship for an exuberant ceremony. There's a quote here. I want to see if I can find this real quick of somebody who sort of summed this up. In many churches around the world, the concept of worship has been redefined and narrowed to mean the time when Christians come together to sing songs, raise their hands, dance around, get all excited about the Lord together in church. For most of our younger postmodernist relativist generation, the concept of worship has become a thing you do once or twice a week to absolve yourself of guilt. The more you can work yourself up into a state of bliss and feeling like you're really achieving a state of worship by letting yourself go in the music, in the rhythm, in the worship time, the more you can justify what you're doing the rest of the week when you're not worshiping God. This worship then becomes an excuse and a justification process whereby Christians can rid themselves of the guilt of not obeying the Lord with their lives. Do you catch that? Oh, by the way, that's not written by Seventh-day Adventists. We're not the only ones that realize something's wrong with what's happening in the church. A lot of churches work themselves into a frenzy, an ecstasy of feeling during this church service. They'll beat the drums and they keep on, building until we're just all worked up and we think that, we really worshiped, and that must mean I'm absolved of my guilt and I've been justified. And they get this illusion that they worship God and they're basically free to disobey another week. They come back and they go through sort of this Catholic idea. If you say Hail Mary 10 times, repeat something 10 times, and you're forgiven again. Just work, you know, count your beads, and you're forgiven again, and you can go out and... that's not what real worship is. Real worship is something, for one thing, that happens all week long. You worship God with your life. And what is... how does God say that he wants us to worship him? You know, in John, he told the woman at the well, those that worship me will worship me in spirit and in truth. We worship him by following the truth. Without that, we can't do it. Back to our story here. So it was, verse 19, as soon as he came near the camp, is Jesus going to come? That he saw the calf and the dancing, Moses' anger became hot. And he cast the tablets out of his hand, and he broke them at the foot of the mountain. And he took the calf, which they had made, and he burned it in the fire. When Jesus comes, is he going to come and burn the works of men's hands? Is there going to be the wrath of the Lamb against those who have led others astray through false worship? And they burned it in the fire, and he ground it to powder, and he scattered it on the water, and he made the children of Israel drink it. We're going to all taste of our own doings. And Moses said to Aaron, what did this people do to you? How did they torture you that you have brought so great a sin upon them? And Aaron, of course, he's scared to death. And he says, don't let the anger of my Lord become hot. You know the people, they're set on evil. For they said, make us gods that shall go before us. For as is Moses, this man who brought us up out of the land of Egypt, we don't know what's happened to him. And I always thought it was interesting. So he said, so they broke off their earrings, and I cast it in the fire, and this calf came out. It's like, you know, they threw all the gold in the fire, and out popped this calf all by itself, trying to absolve himself. And it goes off on, of course, it says, nobody put on his ornaments. Later he says, break off your ornaments so I can know what I shall do with you. And it said that he had made the people naked. Where is that verse? Yeah, verse 25, and Moses saw the people were unrestrained, naked, for Aaron had not restrained them to their shame among their enemies. So this is sort of a picture, in summary, of what I see happening to our church. Not just our church, many churches. You know, I drive down the street, you'll see Presbyterian churches used to have very traditional worship service. And they'll say, we're offering traditional worship and we're offering youth contemporary worship. Well, you don't have to go and you know what that means. What's going to be one of the most distinguishing differences between those two worships? It's going to be the music. We're going to talk about that in our next session. But I think it's also interesting, don't forget the point, that in the delay of waiting for Moses to come back, the people became restless. And they said, maybe we were wrong. You know, maybe we misunderstood what God was saying. The devil will get you to start questioning how he's led you in the past. Maybe we misunderstood what Moses was telling us. After all, he's been gone for a while now. Some people say, well, you know, Ellen White, well, she probably had her role, but it's been a while, and is it really relevant anymore? And we start to have doubts, and the devil will get us to second guess our leading during this time of waiting. And so we start to grope about us and say, well, what are the other nations doing? How do they worship? We got to worship something. We're not sure what we're doing anymore. And so automatically we start looking to the right and to the left instead of looking up. And we begin to mimic what the nations around us are doing. And all the nations around them back then were involved in idolatry. And bingo, right away, they start getting involved in idolatry. And they were involved in these paganistic worship styles that were all about... And so, yeah, they worshipped and they offered a sacrifice. Then they ate and drank. They had a potluck. Can I talk about that for a moment? You know, it always struck me as interesting that they don't do it anymore, but years ago, if there was someone in the church and they were guilty of adultery, or, you know, immoral behavior before marriage or something like that, churches actually used to get together. They'd consider this person's name. They'd say, you know, this person has violated the commandments. They've been controlled by the flesh instead of the spirit. And we need to disfellowship them for this. so that it sets an example for others of the holiness of what it means to be a member. Membership does have its privileges. Membership does mean something. Any of you remember those days? I don't know. So anyone old here remember that? You're considered unloving if you do that now. But I've always wondered what it would be like if you had a church board meeting and someone said, you know, we need to consider the name of Brother Smith here. And what's the problem? Well, Brother Smith is, he's a glutton. You ought to see him at potluck. He just, you know, doesn't think about anyone else, and he piles three times more on his plate than the stomach's designed to hold, and he does it week after week, and, you know, we prayed for him, and we need to drop his name. Now, you're laughing, but think about it. When a person, and I'm not saying they're the same thing, don't misunderstand, but I just want you to think. When a person is overcome with sexual temptation, what that is the lust of the flesh, right? When a person is a glutton, what is that? Well, you could say it's a lust of the eyes and the lust of the flesh, but that could be with sex too. I mean, the principles at the basis are the same, but how many times do you see folks that go to, you know, a potluck, Seventh Day, because it's vegetarian, we think that we can somehow, it's sanctified gluttony. Right? And people will, and they'll say, oh, man, I can't get up, I ate so much, and they'll joke about it. But is that anything to joke about? You know, they were worshiping, and they sat down to eat and drink, and they rose up to play. And they got carried away, and probably from all of that stuff fermenting in their stomachs, they were drunk. Well, now I'm getting carried away myself. But I think you understand the principle of what I'm saying. There's a lot of things we do. Jesus said, there's that which is highly esteemed among man, but it's an abomination to God. And I think that the Lord wants us to be consistent and to raise the standard of holiness and what real worship is, to worship Him in our minds, in our spirits, in our bodies, in our lives, in everything we do. Let all that has breath worship the Lord. And so this is really a call. We're going to take a break here in a moment, but this is really a call for us to all be consistent in worship. In our next presentation, we'll be talking a little bit about Daniel chapter 3, the golden image, talk a little bit about music and some of those aspects of worship.
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11: Hi, friend, and welcome to Bible Talk. We're so glad you've joined us today. I'm John Bradshaw. With me is Gary Gibbs. And on Bible Talk, we talk about the Bible and what the Bible says to us today. Gary, last time, we talked about the Sabbath day and discovered the Bible says the Sabbath day is the seventh day, or in other words, it's the Saturday, the seventh day of the week.
12: The Bible is very clear on that, John. And the problem today in Christianity is we've forgotten to remember the Sabbath day to keep it holy.
11: God specifically asked us to remember that right there in the commandment itself.
12: In the fourth commandment in Exodus 20, verse 8, it says, remember the Sabbath day to keep it holy.
11: Now, a little bit of review. How do we know that Sabbath day is actually the seventh day, Saturday, from the Bible?
12: We can go back to the book of Luke when Jesus hung on the cross and he was buried and resurrected. Jesus was crucified on Friday. He was resurrected on what we call Easter Sunday. And the Bible says in Luke 23, in about verse 54 through 56, that the Sabbath falls between Friday, the preparation day on which Jesus was crucified, and Sunday, the day on which he was crucified. Sabbath falls between Friday and Sunday. That's Saturday.
11: You mean Sunday, the day he was resurrected, I hope.
12: Yes, that's what I meant to say. Thank you for helping me with that.
11: Now, sure, perhaps this is just something for the Jews, though. You've heard that many times, Sabbath, Old Covenant, Old Testament, Jewish. How do we know from the Bible that this is something designed for more people than just the nation of Israel?
12: Well, first off, the Sabbath was given to Adam and Eve in the very beginning in Genesis 2, verses 1 through 3. That was thousands of years before the Jewish nation even existed. Then you come down to Mark 2, 27 and 28. Jesus says the Sabbath was made for man, or mankind as it is in the original language.
11: Now, surely if the Sabbath is some other day today other than what God said at the beginning, in other words, if there's been a change, the Bible's got to say so. And I'm going to challenge you here, because there are some people who believe that God changed the Sabbath from Saturday to Sunday. Now, we know, because we've looked at this on Bible Talk, Jesus kept the seventh-day Sabbath. After he died, the apostles also kept the seventh-day Sabbath. You read that through the book of Acts. You shared that with us last time. But there are some verses in the Bible that talk about the first day of the week. And I grant you, there are not many in the New Testament at all that mention the first day of the week whatsoever. But some do. And I'm going to see whether or not these verses give any credence to keeping Sunday as the new Bible holy day. I want you to look at John 20 and verse 19, because I've heard people say this verse is evidence they were meeting together. It was the first day of the week. They had have been worshiping. Jesus met with them. First day, here's a change to the Sabbath.
12: Yeah, they're presupposing that since Jesus met with them on Sunday, then that necessarily means he was establishing Sunday as the holy day. But if you look at the text, John, and I hope our listeners will take the time to look at this as well, you'll discover that they were not meeting there to worship. In fact, it says in John 20, verse 19, then the same day at evening, being the first day of the week.
11: That's Sunday, right?
12: That's Sunday.
11: So they were meeting on Sunday.
12: That's right. When the doors were shut, they were in the upper room, and they had shut and locked the doors. The Bible says they were assembled there for fear of the Jews. Now, why were they afraid of the Jews?
11: Well, Christ had just died on the cross. They were his closest friends. They probably figured that they were next.
12: They would be next, because the Jews were looking to wipe out this Christian movement.
11: Jesus came and visited them there, though. Doesn't that give us license to think this becomes a holy day or a sacred day or something like that?
12: Well, the Bible says Jesus visited with them for several weeks before he ascended to go to heaven. And so he visited and talked to them every single day. Does that mean every day now is a holy day?
11: I think something to be kept in mind is, too, that in spite of Christ visiting them that day, the Apostle Paul, why, his example after that was to keep the Sabbath.
12: He kept it every week, and we read about that in the book of Acts. And when Jesus visited them there that first Sunday, Mark 16, verse 14 tells us that he rebuked them because of their unbelief and hardness of heart, because they had not believed those who had seen him after he'd risen. You know, some people say, see, he was visiting them there because they were worshiping him as the risen Lord. They were not gathered together in a spirit of worship at all. In fact, they were gathered in fear and unbelief, and Jesus had to rebuke them and correct them.
11: Well, they didn't even know at that time. They didn't believe that he'd been risen from the dead.
12: That's the point. And so it was not a worship

0: talks about church, and second verse talks about first day of the week.
1: Well, let me help you out, John. The way you interpret the Bible is let the Bible interpret itself. Notice what it says. It says, it is a collection for the saints, not a collection of the saints. That's pretty important. In fact, if you would have kept reading there in verse 2, it says, when I come, whomsoever ye shall approve by your letters, them will I send to bring your liberality unto Jerusalem. So this collection was for the saints living in Jerusalem.
0: So they were laying by money on the first day of the week. Explain that process then if this wasn't going on in church.
1: John, that is exactly how other translations translate this verse. From the Weymouth translation, we read, let each one of you put on one side and store up at home. The New International Version says, save it up. The NASB, New American Standard Bible, says, put aside and save. And so as the Weymouth translation says, they were storing up this at home.
0: This wasn't something going on in church at all then.
1: Not at all, and translators of the text recognize that.
0: Well, what was the purpose of the offering for then if this wasn't a collection in church?
1: Well, notice that it had to do with people in Jerusalem and the saints specifically in Jerusalem. If you go over to the book of Acts, chapter 11, you discover what was happening at that point in time. I'm reading there in Acts 11, verse 27. It says, in these days, prophets came from Jerusalem to Antioch. So prophets of God from the Christian church were traveling around and they were sharing the message God had given them. And here they came from Jerusalem and went to this city of Antioch. Then one of them named Agabus stood up and showed by the Spirit that there was to be a great famine throughout all the world, which also happened in the days of Claudius Caesar. And if you go over to Romans chapter 15, verses 26 through 28, we read there that this contribution was for, quote, the poor saints which are at Jerusalem. So they were actually collecting and taking this offering down to Jerusalem for the saints who were experiencing a famine.
0: So it had nothing to do then at all with an offering in church?
1: No, it didn't. And let me ask you a question. If you were in a famine-stricken area of the world, what would you want people to bring you?
0: Oh, yeah, I want money.
1: Would you want money or food? If I gave you a choice between money and food, what would you want?
0: Well, if I was hungry enough, I guess I'd want food.
1: I would want the food because you would find that in a famine-stricken area, it would be hard to come by food.
0: Sure.
1: And so if you continue reading there in Romans 15, the text actually indicates that the offering was food. And it could have included money, but I believe especially it had a focus on food. Let me read there for you out of Romans 15. It says that this contribution was for the poor saints which are at Jerusalem. When therefore I have performed this and have sealed to them this fruit, I will come to you by Spain. So Paul said, when I have taken this offering of yours and taken it down to Jerusalem and sealed to them or have given them this fruit. Now, if you look that word fruit up in the original language, it's karpos, and it can mean fruit that is plucked. And so they were probably taking, John, to be quite frank, not only money, but they were also taking food down because these people were in a famine-stricken area.
0: So 1 Corinthians 16 doesn't show us the Sabbath is being changed. Another passage, this is going to challenge you. Acts chapter 20, and you have a situation there. This is the story where Eutychus fell out of church. Paul preached all night. It says it was the first day of the week and he was preaching. Sounds like church on Sunday.
1: Now, John, you're right. Eutychus fell out of church, but he also fell out of the window because he fell asleep. And that's how he fell out of church. It shows you it's dangerous to fall asleep in church.
0: It might show preachers, too, that it's dangerous to preach too long because he fell asleep because Paul was long preaching.
1: You know, it was on the first day of the week that Paul was sharing with the believers there. He was getting ready to leave that town. He would never see these people again. I'm reading there in Acts 20, verse 7, it says, now on the first day of the week when the disciples came together to break bread, Paul was ready to depart the next day. He spoke to them and continued his message until midnight. Now, if you study this text, you'll see that this was the dark part of the first day of the week. It says they had lights. Of course, Eutychus tires and he falls asleep. It's the dark part of the first day of the week.
0: Now, wouldn't that just be Sunday night?
1: No, the Bible says, and this is the way the Jews also kept time, the evening and the morning represents the day. You see that in Genesis 1, verse 5. In fact, the New International Bible translates Acts 27.

0: And on Saturday night, Paul met with them. So it was the dark part. The evening was Saturday night. That's when the first day of the week starts, according to the Bible and according to Jewish reckoning.
1: Okay, so if it was Sunday night, that would be the dark part of the second day of the week, because sunset Sunday night means a new day had come. So Paul's not preaching Sunday at all. He's preaching to these people on Saturday night.
0: That's correct. And then the next day, Sunday morning, if you continue reading there in Acts 20, he actually goes on a long journey. He takes off. And so they weren't keeping Sunday as a worship day at all. In fact, it says there that they were breaking bread. Well, if you read in the Bible, in that book of Acts, they broke bread daily. And so that didn't indicate that it was a worship service. Even though they were worshiping God, it wasn't a Sunday morning worship service.
1: Paul knew that he wasn't going to see these friends of his probably again. He had one last chance to preach the word of God to them. He had that opportunity Saturday night. He preached to them, and the next day treated it like any other very common day. Very clear then that as you look at the New Testament, there are no texts that indicate that Sunday has become a new worship day or holy day in the eyes of God. This is a fascinating subject. We'll cover more on this next time. We're so glad you've joined us today. Thank you and God bless you. I'm John Bradshaw. Join me and Gary Gibbs next time on Bible Talk. Bible Talk has been produced in association with Amazing Facts in the studios of Life Talk Radio.
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6: Moses was a type of Christ, that is, he was pointing forward ultimately to Jesus. One of the last things Moses told Israel in Deuteronomy 18 was repeated by Stephen in Acts 7 verse 37. The Lord your God will raise up for you a prophet like me from your brethren, him you shall listen to. Moses was like Jesus in many ways. Both had their lives endangered at birth. Both spent time in Egypt. Both were sent to a rebellious people. Both are referred to as shepherds. Both were instrumental in feeding the hungry. Both had direct conversations with God, shining brightly after their experience. Importantly, however, both were intercessors for their people, even willing to die for them. The key difference was that Jesus actually did die for the people. In the words of Jesus, the Bible says, "I am the good shepherd. The good shepherd gives his life for the sheep." Friend, the sheep may not all know it, but Jesus, the good shepherd, loves us unconditionally. What do you think about Jesus? Who is Jesus to you? Will you listen to him today? I'm Pastor Daniel for Faith FM.
7: The word hope, when it's used in the Bible, means confident expectation, not just wishing, as we usually mean it. The real difference between faith and hope is that faith is now, and hope is for the future. I wait for the Lord, my soul waits, and in his word I hope. My soul waits for the Lord more than they that watch for the morning, more than those who stand watch and wait for the morning. Why are you cast down, O my soul? Why are you disquieted within me? Hope in God, for I shall yet praise him, my deliverance, my victory, my prosperity, and my God. Be of good courage, and he shall strengthen your heart, all of you who hope in the Lord. The Lord is good to those who wait for him, to the soul that seeks him. It is good that one should hope and quietly wait for the salvation of the Lord. The Lord takes pleasure in those who revere him, in those who hope in his mercy. Blessed is the one who trusts in the Lord and whose hope is the Lord. For he shall be like a tree planted by the waters that spreads out its roots by the river. It shall pay no attention when heat comes, but its leaves shall be green. He shall not be anxious in the year of drought, nor cease from yielding fruit. We have a strong consolation, we who have fled for refuge, to lay hold upon the hope set before us. This hope we have is an anchor of the soul, both sure and steadfast, which enters within the veil, where the forerunner has already entered for us, Jesus, who has been made our high priest forever. We are saved in hope, but hope that is seen is not hope. For what a man sees, why does he still hope for it? But if we hope for what we do not see, then we wait for it with patience. And not only so, but we glory in our troubles also, knowing that trouble works patience, and patience experience, and experience hope. And hope does not end in shame and dishonor, because the love of God is poured out in abundance in our hearts by the Holy Spirit who is given to us. It is a mystery which has been hidden from ages and from generations, but now is revealed to his saints, to whom God has made known the incomparable riches of the glory of this mystery among the Gentiles, which is Christ in you, the hope of glory. Then I saw new heavens and a new earth, for the first heaven and the first earth had passed away, and there was no longer any sea. And I saw the holy city, the new Jerusalem, coming down from God out of the heavens, prepared as a bride adorned for her husband. I heard a great voice out of heaven saying, "Behold, the dwelling of God is with men, and he will make his home with them, and they shall be his people. And God himself shall live with them and be their God. And God shall wipe away all tears from their eyes, and there shall be no more death, sorrow, or crying, neither shall there be any more pain, for the former things are passed away." And he that sat upon the throne said, "Behold, I make all things new." And he said to me, "Write, for these words are faithful and true." And he said to me, "It is done. I am Alpha and Omega, the beginning and the end. This is the day that the Lord has made. Let us rejoice and be glad in it." Now may the God of hope fill you with all joy and peace in believing, that you may abound in hope. through the power of the Holy Spirit.

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3: The Desire of Ages, Chapter 13, The Victory. Then the devil taketh him up into the holy city, and setteth him on a pinnacle of the temple, and saith unto him, If thou be the Son of God, cast thyself down, for it is written, He shall give his angels charge concerning thee, and in their hands they shall bear thee up, lest at any time thou dash thy foot against a stone. Satan now supposes that he has met Jesus on his own ground. The wily foe himself presents words that proceed from the mouth of God. He still appears as an angel of light, and he makes it evident that he is acquainted with the scriptures and understands the import of what is written. As Jesus before used the Word of God to sustain his faith, the tempter now uses it to countenance his deception. He claims that he has only been testing the fidelity of Jesus, and he now commends his steadfastness. As the Savior has manifested trust in God, Satan urges him to give still another evidence of his faith. But again, the temptation is prefaced with the insinuation of distrust. If thou be the Son of God. Christ was tempted to answer the if, but he refrained from the slightest acceptance of the doubt. He would not imperil his life in order to give evidence to Satan. The tempter thought to take advantage of Christ's humanity and urge him to presumption. But while Satan can solicit, he cannot compel to sin. He said to Jesus, Cast thyself down, knowing that he could not cast him down, for God would interpose to deliver him. Nor could Satan force Jesus to cast himself down. Unless Christ should consent to temptation, he could not be overcome. Not all the power of earth or hell could force him in the slightest degree to depart from the will of his Father. The tempter can never compel us to do evil. He cannot control minds unless they are yielded to his control. The will must consent. Faith must let go its hold upon Christ before Satan can exercise his power upon us. But every sinful desire we cherish affords him a foothold. Every point in which we fail of meeting the divine standard is an open door by which he can enter to tempt and destroy us. And every failure or defeat on our part, gives occasion for him to reproach Christ. When Satan quoted the promise, He shall give his angels charge over thee, he omitted the words, To keep thee in all thy ways, that is, in all the ways of God's choosing. Jesus refused to go outside the path of obedience. While manifesting perfect trust in his Father, he would not place himself unbidden in a position that would necessitate the interposition of his Father to save him from death. He would not force providence to come to his rescue and thus fail of giving man an example of trust and submission. Thus Jesus declared to Satan, It is written again, Thou shalt not tempt the Lord thy God. These words were spoken by Moses to the children of Israel when they thirsted in the desert and demanded that Moses should give them water, exclaiming, Is the Lord among us or not? God had wrought marvelously for them, yet in trouble they doubted him and demanded evidence that he was with them. In their unbelief, they sought to put him to the test. And Satan was urging Christ to do the same thing. God had already testified that Jesus was his son, and now to ask for proof that he was the Son of God would be putting God's word to the test, tempting him. And the same would be true of asking for that which God had not promised. It would manifest distrust and be really proving or tempting him. We should not present our petitions to God to prove whether he will fulfill his word, but because he will fulfill it. Not to prove that he loves us, but because he loves us. Without faith, it is impossible to please him, for he that cometh to God must believe that he is, and that he is a rewarder of them that diligently seek him. But faith is in no sense allied to presumption. Only he who has true faith is secure against presumption, for presumption is Satan's counterfeit of faith. Faith claims God's promises and brings forth fruit in obedience. Presumption also claims the promises, but uses them as Satan did to excuse transgression. Faith would have led our first parents to trust the love of God and to obey his commands. Presumption led them to transgress his law, believing that his great love would save them from the consequence of their sin. It is not faith that claims the favor of heaven without complying with the conditions on which mercy is to be granted. Genuine faith has its foundation in the promises and provisions of the Scriptures. Often when Satan has failed of exciting distrust, he succeeds in leading us to presumption. If he can cause us to place ourselves unnecessarily in the way of temptation, he knows that the victory is his. God will preserve all who walk in the path of obedience, but to depart from it is to venture on Satan's ground. There we are sure to fall. The Savior has bidden us, "Watch ye and pray, lest ye enter into temptation." Meditation and prayer would keep us from rushing unbidden into the way of danger, and thus we should be saved from many a defeat. Yet we should not lose courage when assailed by temptation. Often when placed in a trying situation, we doubt that the Spirit of God has been leading us. But it was the Spirit's leading that brought Jesus into the wilderness to be tempted by Satan. When God brings us into trial, he has a purpose to accomplish for our good. Jesus did not presume on God's promises by going unbidden into temptation. Neither did he give up to despondency when temptation came upon him, nor should we. God is faithful, who will not suffer you to be tempted above that ye are able, but will with the temptation also make a way of escape, that ye may be able to bear it. He says, "Offer unto God thanksgiving, and pay thy vows unto the Most High, and call upon me in the day of trouble. I will deliver thee, and thou shalt glorify me." Jesus was victor in the second temptation, and now Satan manifests himself in his true character. But he does not appear as a hideous monster with cloven feet and bat's wings. He is a mighty angel, though fallen. He avows himself the leader of rebellion and the God of this world. Placing Jesus upon a high mountain, Satan caused the kingdoms of the world in all their glory

and the glory of them. For that is delivered unto me, and to whomsoever I will, I give it. If therefore thou wilt worship me, all shall be thine." Christ's mission could be fulfilled only through suffering. Before him was a life of sorrow, hardship, and conflict, and an ignominious death. He must bear the sins of the whole world. He must endure separation from his Father's love. Now the tempter offered to yield up the power he had usurped. Christ might deliver himself from the dreadful future by acknowledging the supremacy of Satan. But to do this was to yield the victory in the great controversy. It was in seeking to exalt himself above the Son of God that Satan had sinned in heaven. Should he prevail now, it would be the triumph of rebellion. When Satan declared to Christ, "The kingdom and glory of the world are delivered unto me, and to whomsoever I will, I give it," he stated what was true only in part, and he declared it to serve his own purpose of deception. Satan's dominion was that wrested from Adam, but Adam was the vicegerent of the Creator. His was not an independent rule. The earth is God's, and he has committed all things to his Son. Adam was to reign subject to Christ. When Adam betrayed his sovereignty into Satan's hands, Christ still remained the rightful king. Thus the Lord had said to King Nebuchadnezzar, "The Most High ruleth in the kingdom of men, and giveth it to whomsoever he will." Satan can exercise his usurped authority only as God permits. When the tempter offered to Christ the kingdom and glory of the world, he was proposing that Christ should yield up the real kingship of the world and hold dominion subject to Satan. This was the same dominion upon which the hopes of the Jews were set. They desired the kingdom of this world. If Christ had consented to offer them such a kingdom, they would gladly have received him. But the curse of sin, with all its woe, rested upon it. Christ declared to the tempter, "Get thee behind me, Satan, for it is written, Thou shalt worship the Lord thy God, and him only shalt thou serve." By the one who had revolted in heaven, the kingdoms of this world were offered Christ to buy his homage to the principles of evil. But he would not be bought. He had come to establish a kingdom of righteousness, and he would not abandon his purpose. With the same temptation, Satan approaches men, and here he has better success than with Christ. To men he offers the kingdom of this world on condition that they will acknowledge his supremacy. He requires that they sacrifice integrity, disregard conscience, indulge selfishness. Christ bids them seek first the kingdom of God and his righteousness. But Satan walks by their side and says, "Whatever may be true in regard to life eternal, in order to make a success in this world, you must serve me. I hold your welfare in my hands. I can give you riches, pleasures, honor, and happiness. Hearken to my counsel. Do not allow yourself to be carried away with whimsical notions of honesty or self-sacrifice. I will prepare the way before you." Thus multitudes are deceived. They consent to live for the service of self, and Satan is satisfied. While he allures them with the hope of worldly dominion, he gains dominion over the soul. But he offers that which is not his to bestow and which is soon to be wrested from him. In return, he beguiles them of their title to the inheritance of the sons of God. Satan had questioned whether Jesus was the Son of God. In his summary dismissal, he had proof that he could not gainsay divinity.

flashed through humanity. Satan had no power to resist the command. Writhing with humiliation and rage, he was forced to withdraw from the presence of the world's Redeemer. Christ's victory was as complete as had been the failure of Adam. So we may resist temptation and force Satan to depart from us. Jesus gained the victory through submission and faith in God. And by the Apostle, he says to us, "Submit yourselves, therefore, to God. Resist the devil, and he will flee from you. Draw nigh to God, and he will draw nigh to you." We cannot save ourselves from the tempter's power. He has conquered humanity, and when we try to stand in our own strength, we shall become a prey to his devices. But the name of the Lord is a strong tower. The righteous runneth into it and is safe. Satan trembles and flees before the weakest soul who finds refuge in that mighty name. After the foe had departed, Jesus fell exhausted to the earth with the pallor of death upon his face. The angels of heaven had watched the conflict, beholding their loved commander as he passed through inexpressible suffering to make a way of escape for us. He had endured the test greater than we shall ever be called to endure. The angels now ministered to the Son of God as he lay like one dying. He was strengthened with food, comforted with the message of his Father's love and the assurance that all heaven triumphed in his victory. Warming to life again, his great heart goes out in sympathy for man, and he goes forth to complete the work he has begun, to rest not until the foe is vanquished and our fallen race redeemed. Never can the cost of our redemption be realized until the redeemed shall stand with the Redeemer before the throne of God. Then, as the glories of the eternal home burst upon our enraptured senses, we shall remember that Jesus left all this for us, that he not only became an exile from the heavenly courts, but for us took the risk of failure and eternal loss. Then we shall cast our crowns at his feet and raise the song, "Worthy is the Lamb that was slain to receive power and riches and wisdom and strength and honor and glory and blessing."

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1: 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It's so busy, but what an exciting time to be alive. 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
4: 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We have started a new Bible study series called The Secrets of Prophecy. 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
14: Now, there are an estimated 2.5 million Australians who need surgery every year. Endoscopic cameras provide internal visuals, so you go through a small keyhole incision, and surgeries doing surgeons from things like bowel cancer removal to hysterectomies, prostatectomies, brain tumour excision, intricate nasal surgery. My pronunciation's probably close to the mark there, but this is quite an advance. Endoscopic cameras are capturing images in 4K. Now, I've just got myself a 4K TV, so we know how this provides a much clearer image. This is what is considered to be the clearest, sharpest medical images available. The San Hospital at Warunga, my son was born there, it's a wonderful hospital, does more than 18,000 surgeries a year. It's just installed 17 of these new camera units. It's called the Arthrex Synergy System in the operating theatres. This is the largest number of these at any one hospital in the world. And you can just imagine how much easier I'd imagine this would make the work of people such as our next guest, Associate Professor Dr. Yuresh Naidu. He's the SAN ear, nose and throat skull-based surgeon. There's a more complicated way of describing it, but he joins us on the line now. Dr. Yuresh, good evening to you.
2: Good evening, John. Thank you for having me.
14: So I've tried to explain it by saying a 4K TV provides a much clearer and sharper image, but I imagine your equipment that you're using is much more sophisticated than the TV in my lounge room?
2: Yes, the technology behind the camera itself is incredible. It can distinguish between fine detail in living tissue, which is critical for the surgery that we do. So from the full HD to the new 4K system, it's almost a quadrupling of the pixels involved in capturing these images.
14: So I'm imagining from your point of view where, for instance, it's the difference when an old TV and then suddenly you get a brand new one, you can see everything clearer. But from your point of view, you're doing very, very complex and very precise surgery. That's going to make your job that much easier, I imagine.
2: Yes, absolutely. Not only does it make it easier, but it's much more precise. And the critical thing in surgery is that we remove all of the diseased tissue, but leave behind all the normal tissue and all the normal vital structures that need to be preserved. And the sharper the image, the easier it is for us to do that.
14: All right. So look, let's go back a few years then, because I'm assuming you've been doing this for a while. A lot of people have had very successful surgery. So what was it like in the past compared to what you're using now?
2: Oh, it's like chalk and cheese. It's like going back to the vintage black and white TVs. In the past, sinus surgery was done with a big external cut, so we never used the nostrils. We basically made an incision through the nose to get to the sinuses, and we used a headlight. So a light shining off the top of your head, looking at the sinuses and pulling up bits of tissue, which we thought was abnormal. And then the endoscope was invented. And we started going, okay, well, we can do this through the nostrils and not make any cuts. But even then, it was a very limited view. The picture quality wasn't fantastic. And so we were limited by how much light and how much clarity we could get with the endoscopes that were provided.
14: And I think even I see some of the notes I have here talking about the capacity to focus on reds. And that's one of the challenges when you're trying to produce an image. The doing it and focusing on the reds, there's a lot of red involved with the blood. And so the older cameras, from what I can see here, had a bit of difficulty with that compared to these new ones.
2: Yeah, one of the problems with the original technology was that when you had blood in the field, and you can imagine in the tiny cavity of the nose and the sinuses, when blood is in the field, the light just gets absorbed by the red blood cells and it becomes very dark. So you can't see what's going on. Whereas the new Arthrex system, for example, allows us to visualize even when there's blood in and around the field. And that makes it much safer for us to do the surgery and to perform complete surgery.
14: And as a near, ear, nose and throat surgeon, you are working in some of the most, I'm assuming the most complex part of our body and areas where we're still trying to understand some of the things there, like the optic nerve. That's got to be unbelievably precise, doesn't it?
2: Exactly. One of the complications with sinus surgery and skull-based surgery is damaging those critical structures that supply us with vision, that supply us with blood flow to the brain. To have precise anatomical localization is critical to the success and to the outcomes of patients. So the sharper the image, the better the surgery.
14: So you've got that really sharp image. How much of it is still done through the precision of what you're doing with your hand? Is it still done by you? You don't have a robot doing it? It's you that's doing it?
2: That's right. It's not a robot. It is still the surgeon doing it. But it's like driving with your blinkers on in a fog. You know, you can't see as much with bad lighting and a bad camera system. But then if the sun comes out and you defrost the mirrors and you put your Maui Jim polarized sunglasses on, you get this amazing image. And all of a sudden, things that you couldn't see, you could see.
14: I'm in awe of you people because you must have the capacity to keep a very steady hand. You'd have to.
2: Well, that comes with training, John.
14: When you say that training, I mean, you've got to keep yourself physically, you know, ready to do it, don't you?
2: Absolutely. It's very important that you maintain your fitness. You know, surgeries can go on for 8 to 10 hours sometimes.
14: Yeah.
2: And so it requires a steady hand and requires, you know, being fit enough to handle the rigors of surgery.
14: Yeah, and having this brilliant image that you've now got there with all of these cameras makes your job that much easier.
2: Not only is it easier, because the image is so clear, the surgery time is less. So you can do more surgery and more precise surgery and more complete surgery in that same amount of time. And it also opens up avenues that we haven't been able to do in the past, like working through the brain via the nostrils, taking out things like meningiomas and pituitary tumors, yeah, which previously was not possible.
14: And so it says here that sometimes you need to do one procedure and then wait to see if that had worked, then do a second one. With this, you got the capacity to do it all in one go.
2: Absolutely. Yeah, so those second look procedures or third look procedures have now been a relic of the past. It's all done with one look at the one sitting, usually in combination with a number of surgeons, but it can all be done at the one sitting.
14: All right, so if I'm ever in a room with you, maybe on holiday somewhere, and I've got a button's gone and I go, I just need to thread a needle here, you're the man.
2: As long as you gave me the RTX system to do it with, I'd be
14: able. Very good. Look, lovely to talk to you. Thank you so much. It is fascinating what you do, and a lot of people listening to us right now have been beneficiaries of it. Thank you so much for your time.
2: Thank you, John. Thank you for having me.
14: Dr. Yuresh Naidu from the San Hospital, one of the great institutions in this country.
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17: There's a lake in the north of Scotland that you've heard of. It's famous. And it became famous because in 1933, the man and woman who ran the hotel, the Drumnadrocket Hotel, were driving towards Inverness, which is really in the north of Scotland. And one iteration of the story goes that the man's wife looked out towards Loch Ness. It was a fine day. The lake was calm and clear. And she cried out and said, "Ah, the beast. Ah, the beast." She claimed that she saw something like this. It's interesting that from that day to this, about 1,000 people have claimed to see, or at least there have been 1,000 or so sightings of Nessie. Not clear enough, not good enough, not recorded well enough to convince everybody that Nessie exists. And it has been said that a disproportionate amount of those sightings have been made by people who own hotels and cafes in the area. They've searched the lake. They've searched on top of the lake. They've searched underneath the lake. They've used conventional searching equipment. They've used the very latest technology. They've done everything they can. They've searched and searched and searched in the hope of flushing this big thing out. It's never been found. But that does not stop people from flocking to the north of Scotland in the hope of seeing the fabled Loch Ness monster, or merely the lake that the proposed suggested monster made famous. There are people all around the world who believe in the existence, that quite frankly, of something that, quite frankly, nobody has ever seen. People believe it, never seen it. I met a fellow who lives about an hour and a half from my place, maybe a little less than that, actually. Just a few weeks ago, he runs a museum dedicated to Bigfoot, the Yeti, the Sasquatch. Have you seen it? Yes, yes, I've seen it. I've seen it twice in the state of Florida. Have other people seen it? Oh, it's everywhere. This thing is everywhere. Bigfoot is everywhere. Why in the world is there not conclusive evidence then? Oh, there is. There is evidence. And so people believe in the sorts of things like Loch Ness Monster and Bigfoot, for which there is, frankly, no evidence, and which, quite honestly, just don't exist. But somebody might turn the table on me and say, hey, wait a minute, there's you, a Christian, and you believe in a God that you've never seen. Ah, fair point, except, of course, we believe that we can see God in nature. We see God in the Bible. We can experience God. We see the wisdom of God in fulfilled prophecy, and archaeology reinforces the truth that the Bible is verily the Word of God. So we can believe in the existence of a God we've never seen because we've really good reason to do so. But then we believe as Christians, we believe, I'm giving you the benefit of the doubt, as believers in other things that, frankly, it's a little difficult to substantiate. For example, we believe in a place we've never even been to called heaven. You don't know a single person who's been there, not personally. You've never seen any photos. There's no webcam online that you can check out what's taking place in heaven right now. And yet we believe in heaven. Now, we're in good company because Jesus said in John 6 and verse 51, I am the living bread which came down from heaven. And so if we believe in the Bible, therefore we should need to believe in heaven. One follows from the other. Surely, Jesus said in John chapter 14 and verse 1, let not your heart be troubled. You believe in God, believe also in me. He said, in my Father's house are many mansions. If it were not so, I would have told you. Then Jesus said, I go to prepare a place for you. And if I go and prepare a place for you, what does he say? I will come again to do what? Tell me. Receive you unto myself, so that where I am, there what? There you may be also. Jesus promised us a place called heaven. And he said, I'm coming back to get you. And this promise started with those words, let not your heart be troubled. Ooh, I wonder if you would take that to heart. Let not your heart be troubled. We live in a troubled world, a dangerous world. We live in a world that's racked by poverty and injustice and inequality and racism. Jesus says, though, let not your heart be troubled. Now, I don't believe that what Jesus meant was see these troublous issues and be untouched. He doesn't mean that. But Jesus is offering us hope. There is murder and addiction and broken homes and crime and prisons filled with people who've done so many regrettable things. Jesus says, let not your heart be troubled. Why does he say that? Because he says there is hope beyond all this. Let not your heart be troubled. Don't be discouraged. He knows when you're having financial difficulties, and he says, let not your heart be troubled. He knows when you're having marital difficulties, and he says, let not your heart be troubled. Don't let it shake your faith. Don't let it move your faith out of God. Look beyond this. I'm not saying ignore this. Things need to be dealt with and worked on. But Jesus is saying you can have hope in the midst of your current distress, because I'm coming back soon to get you, and I'm going to take you to a perfect place called heaven. Jesus says, I am coming back one day to take you to my Father's house. The Bible begins with the words, in the beginning, God created. And what do you think it was like when God created it? Oh, it was perfect. God created a perfect world. There was no sin, none of that. It was wonderful. There were no hospital rooms. There were no emergency rooms. There were no trauma centers. God created a perfect world. Sin came, third chapter of the Bible, and humanity crashes and burns. But God said, I won't leave it like that. He sent his son into the world and he gave us a way out. He gave us a way of escape. He gave us the promise of a wonderful future. However, Jesus comes to the earth. He was despised and rejected of men, a man of sorrows and acquainted with grief. He came unto his own and his own received him not. But get to the end of the book. Oh my goodness. The Bible is a book that has a fantastic ending. God's people are redeemed. They are in the presence of God forever. There's no book like it. It has the best ending that you can imagine. Let me encourage you today, whatever your circumstances are, however troubled you may be, look forward with hope. Look beyond this world with hope, because we aren't here to stay. We are getting out of here one day. We are going to go. Gravity will lose its hold on the soles of your feet. The dead won't stay dead forever, not the saved. There's going to be a great getting up morning one day. The dead in Christ shall rise. Even if your life is a mess, you can know if your heart is in God's hands that the best is yet to come. Come on and say amen this morning. Amen. We got everything to look forward to. Jesus is coming back. Heaven waits. There's good things ahead. Wonderful things ahead. I got an email from a friend of mine who was in the hospital. He has since passed away. He was battling cancer. It was tough. And he emailed me and he said to me, John, there are very few things in this world that you can count on. One of them is faith in God, and the other is that Jesus died to save sinners. Here was a man dying in a hospital bed, but his heart was not troubled. He could look forward and know that the best is yet to come, and Jesus is coming back soon. We've got eternity to look forward to. One day we exit this earth and we enter the abode of the redeemed, and the former things the Bible says won't even come into mind. We'll just be saying glory and hallelujah, and we're in the presence of God, and Jesus is a great Savior, and there's no sin, and there's no trouble here. And we are in the right place because we are in God's place. Heaven, what a place. That's where we're going. We are going to leave this world behind and go to heaven. We can have trouble with our ideas about heaven sometimes. Heaven isn't simply an improved version of the earth. It's not like that. In the beginning, the earth was perfect. It was wonderful. It was beyond your ability to even to imagine. There was no injustice, and there was no hate, and there was no racism, there was no bullying, and there was no suicide, and there were no drunk drivers. It was perfect. But then came sin, and you know it's a sinful world because before you walked in here, you locked your car. Did you lock your car? Wait a minute. Am I sure? Did I lock the car? Every time you lock your car, every time you lock your house, every time you take something valuable and put it away, you say, yeah, we're living in a sinful world. But one day, no more locks, no more police, no more security, none of that. Doctors are going to be out of work. We are going to another place. We're going to go to heaven. There are three different ways that heaven is used as a word in the Bible. One is heavens where the birds fly. The Bible refers to that, the heavens where the birds fly. So there's that. And then there's the heavens where the stars are. God told Abraham that he would multiply his descendants as the stars of the heavens. So out there in space where the stars are, that's heaven too. But then there's another heaven. Matthew 5 and verse 15, let your light so shine before men that they may see your good works and glorify your Father, which is in heaven. Three heavens where the birds fly, where the stars are, and where God dwells. Three heavens. And the heaven we want to go to is a physical place. It's a real place. It's the real thing. God is going to have us over to his house, and it is going to be fantastic. We go there when Jesus returns to take us home. This is the testimony of 1 Thessalonians chapter 4, verse 16 says, for the Lord himself shall descend from heaven with a shout, with the voice of the archangel, and with the trumpet of God, and the dead in Christ will do what? Rise. First, two resurrections. One when Jesus comes back. Those are the saved. Another at the end of the 1,000 years. Those are the lost. But when Jesus comes back, the dead in Christ will rise first. Then we which are alive and remain shall be caught up together with them in the clouds to meet the Lord in the air. And so shall we ever be with the Lord. Amen. That's where we're going. We live in a world where death robs us of life and of our loved ones. And sometimes it'll even rob you of hope because you say, oh, I have so many things left to do and so many more people to reach and so much more love to give. Death is an intruder. Death came as the result of sin, you understand. The devil came to Eve in the garden and said, really, did God really mean that? Did God really say that? You're going to be okay if you will take the word of God as it reads and say, yes, God really said that and I absolutely believe that. But sin came into the world and sin brought death. And you go to cemeteries and you see grave markers and little grave markers and little graves where little children were buried. Tragic. But that child who died sees his or her parents again. That spouse who died sees his or her spouse again. The grandchildren who hardly even knew their grandparents because they died when they were little. In faith in Christ, through the blood of Jesus, those grandchildren will be reunited with their grandparents again. There is an eternity stretching towards us. What a reunion day it's going to be. What a reunion day it's going to be. When families meet again and friends meet again and church members meet again, imagine what it will be like. It's going to be better than you can imagine. You should imagine, but you really cannot accurately imagine. Heaven is as good as it gets. Now, sometimes people say, oh, you know, Hawaii. No. Fiji. No disrespect, but, you know, no. New Zealand. Okay, we're getting closer now. We're getting closer now. But no, it's not an improved. Heaven is not an improved version of what we have here. It's something altogether new and wonderful, and we'll be blessed and we will love it. We're not talking about a mythical place where you got chubby little angel babies with wings and angels sitting around on fluffy clouds eating grapes the size of volleyballs. No, that's not heaven. Heaven's not a place of inactivity. Heaven's a wonderful place where your faculties will be developed and where your talents will be stretched out and where you'll learn to live longer, well, forever, and love more and meet new people and go new places. And the best thing is God will be there and we'll be able to serve God in ways that right now we can barely even imagine. You can be sure that God has prepared a perfect place for you, a place that you will love, a place where there'll be no sadness, no pain, no shame, no regret. John saw heaven in a vision, writes about it in chapter 4 of Revelation in verse 1, where he says, after this I looked, and behold, a door was opened in heaven. And immediately I was in the spirit, and behold, a throne was set in heaven, and one sat on the throne. John saw the throne room of heaven. Can you imagine? Daniel had a vision of heaven as well. In the book of Daniel, whereas John saw God's throne and God himself, Daniel did the same thing. In fact, he saw the judgment taking place in heaven, and he wrote about it. He described God. He saw God's clothing and his hair and his feet and the wheels of his throne like burning fire. Undoubtedly, he saw multitudes of angels conveying God's throne about heaven also. In Revelation 11:19, the Bible says, and the temple of God was opened in heaven, and there was seen in his testament, in his temple rather, the ark of his testament. Inside the ark of the covenant is the Ten Commandments, and so the Ten Commandments, the very original Ten Commandments, are in God's house, in the ark of the covenant. What a place! Heaven, where God dwells, where God's law is enthroned. And by the way, if you've ever wondered, do I need to honor and obey the law of God? Number one, when Christ comes into your life, obedience becomes an inevitability. When Jesus has your heart, he leads you in the path of righteousness because he's living his life in you. So it isn't a question of should I or shouldn't I? It's if you've really invited Jesus into your life, he will lead you in that direction unless you fight him off. So do we keep the commandments of God? It happens because Jesus is in you. But if the commandments of God are enshrined, are honored, are in a holy place in heaven, they certainly ought to be in our hearts. There's no question about that at all. Now, have you ever wondered what Jesus is doing in heaven right now? Have you ever wondered? I'll tell you, because the Bible tells you. In Hebrews chapter 8, the Word of God says, we have such a high priest who is seated at the right hand of the throne of the majesty in the where? Now, is that where the birds fly? Is that where the stars are? No, is that where God is? Yes, it is. In heaven today, Jesus is there, a minister of the sanctuary and of the true tabernacle which the Lord erected. Fabulous. Jesus is in judgment in heaven, representing you and me a little like a lawyer would represent a client in a courtroom. Except some people in the courtroom are actually innocent. We are not. We're guilty, all of us, every last one of us, as guilty as sin. But Jesus said, I will take their sin on me. See, this is what the story of the gospel is about. A sinless Savior taking your sin upon himself. God in the flesh, who came to this earth to be your sin bearer on the cross. What a wonderful thing, the cross. What an amazing thing. It was there on Calvary that the sins of humanity were placed on Jesus. As he was encircled in the darkness, as people stood by, many of them jeering, Jesus' heart ruptured within his chest. That's what sin did to him. Ordinarily, crucifixion victims would languish on the cross even for days. That's why they broke the legs of the thieves, so that no longer could they hold themselves up, and they would hang and suffocate on the cross, unable to breathe, and they would die. They came to Jesus. There was no need to break his legs. They wanted to get these guys off because the Sabbath, and it was Passover time. It's interesting, isn't it? They wanted to honor the Passover. They just killed the Passover lamb. But let's honor the Passover. Hypocrisy is really a brutal thing. And so Jesus died not because of the crucifixion. He died because of your sin, your sin, yours and mine, of course. Jesus died for our sins. Sin causes death. Look around you. Next time you're walking down the street in some kind of a marketplace at a mall, look around you. These are all the people for whom Jesus died because he loves them and he loves you. It's something about our Father's love expressed by the death of Jesus on the cross. Can you respond to the love of your Heavenly Father? I wonder if you can. I wonder if you can, or would you prefer to go on in life just doing your own thing? Heaven awaits. And Jesus died so we could be saved and live forever. The Bible describes a place where the streets are made out of gold, where there's a beautiful river of life and a tree of life. There are gates of pearls, of pearl. What a place. I don't know if it's actual literal pearl. I suppose it is. Gold like we know gold? I suppose so. But whatever it is, God is using the best words he can to help us to understand that it's just as wonderful as we can imagine. Jesus died for you. He wants to spend eternity with you. You know that God had the sanctuary built and his people were camped around it so he could dwell in the midst of his people. This was God's idea to save you. It was our idea to be lost. It was God's idea to save us from our sins so that he could dwell in our midst absolutely forever. We're guilty. The guiltless one died so we could be declared free by the judge. You see, heaven's focus is on what's taking place on this earth. Think of how vast the universe is. You know what I heard the other night on the radio? Got to try to remember this. Wrong device. I wrote it on a device. As they look out into our galaxy, scientists have now discovered what they call exoplanets, 3,801 of them. 3,801 exoplanets. My understanding of that is planets beyond where we currently see planets. They said, based on what we have found and based on what we know about the size of the galaxy, we can confidently predict that there are at least 40 billion Earth-like planets in our galaxy. Now, they don't necessarily mean with people on them and waterfalls and grass growing. 40 billion planets like Earth in our galaxy. 40 billion. You know how many that is? That's 39,999,999,999 more planets than ours. How small does that make us? We're just talking about one galaxy, and there are billions of galaxies. And yet when something went wrong on this planet, God was right there. And when human beings were in danger of being lost forever, the God of billions of galaxies and countless billions or trillions of planets, based on what the scientists are saying, that God said, we have to do something drastic to save these human beings. If God had just reached down and flicked the earth like a marble out of the universe, wouldn't have made a bit of difference, except it would have to him. Such is the love of God for human beings, even for sinful human beings. How can you deny? How can you turn that kind of love down? How can you turn it back? How can you ignore it? It's got to be impossible. We are teeny tiny, and yet Jesus came from the throne room of heaven to see to it that we must be saved. The Bible says, nevertheless, we, according to his promise, look for new heavens and a new earth in which righteousness dwells. And so that means that we can even look beyond heaven. Look to a new earth created by God, recreated by God. Revelation 21, starting in verse 2, I, John, saw the holy city, New Jerusalem, coming down out of heaven from God, prepared as a bride adorned for her husband. This earth is going to be made new, and this planet will become the host site of the capital city of the universe. God's New Jerusalem is going to come from heaven and will be stationed here on planet Earth. The place of humanity's terrible tragedy and failure is also the site of Earth's, of heaven's greatest triumph. And God moves his capital city here to the earth. Yes, Jesus is coming one day soon, and he's coming back to take us to heaven. And I expect that you want to go. Do you want to go? Can you say amen? God wants you to be there. He wants you to be saved with him forever. And one day soon, Jesus will come back and make that a reality. Well, let's read on. He showed me a pure river of water of life, clear as crystal, proceeding from the throne of God and of the Lamb. In the middle of its street and on either side of the river was the tree of life. Imagine that. And then the Bible says that I heard a great voice out of heaven saying, behold, the tabernacle of God is with men, and he will dwell with them, and they shall be his people, and God himself shall be with them and be their God. This earth struggles with loss and tragedy, sickness and death. But the Bible says we are going to a place where the inhabitants shall not say, I am sick. One day you can throw away your medication and your crutches and your walker and your wheelchair and your eyeglasses. One day there'll be no more knee replacement and hip replacement. One day there'll be no more accidents and broken bones. One day it'll all be done. We're going to a new place, heaven. Everything's going to be perfect. The Bible says God shall wipe away all tears from their eyes, and there shall be no more death. Say that with me. There shall be no more death, neither sorrow nor crying, neither shall there be any what? No more pain, for the former things are passed away. This earth, what's going on here now, represents Satan's last ditch effort. This is his best shot. But one day there'll be no more devil and no more devil meant. Revelation 22 verse 5 says, there will be no night there, no night. And they shall need no candle, neither light of the sun, for the Lord God giveth them light. And they shall reign forever and ever. The glory of the Father and the Son illuminates the New Jerusalem. We will build houses and inhabit them. We will plant vineyards, the Bible writer said, and eat the fruit of it. The Bible says the new earth is going to be so wonderful that the wolf also shall dwell with the lamb. The leopard shall lie down with the kid, and the calf and the young lion and the fatling together, and a little child shall lead them. Isn't that a beautiful picture? Of course it is. God says they will not hurt nor destroy in all my holy mountain. For the earth shall be full of the knowledge of the Lord. Friend, you can have it. You can be there. You can be in this place where the streets are made of gold and where the flowers never fade. How? How can I be there? For by grace, that's God's goodness, his power, his mercy, his favor. For by grace, you have been saved through what? Faith. And that not of yourselves, that's a gift of God. So you know something. Whether you recognize it or not, God has given you a gift. He's given you the gift of faith. What are you going to do with that? What are you going to do with that gift of faith? God wants you to hang on to that and hold that and cherish that and use that. Heaven is yours by faith. I'm not good enough. I know you're not. But heaven isn't for the good enough. It's for those who've hung on to Jesus. I don't think I'm holy enough. I can guarantee you, you're not holy enough. The question isn't, are you holy enough? The question is Jesus holy enough? And when you welcome him into your life, he brings his holiness. And you start to grow out of your stumbling, bumbling experience. You start to grow. You get up ahead of speed. You start running, sprinting, flying. Those that wait upon the Lord shall renew their strength. They shall mount up with wings as eagles. Too many of us, we're like chooks pecking around in the dirt when we ought to be soaring on eagle's wings. That's where faith will take you. That's where faith will take you. God simply wants to forgive you, give you hope in this earth, take away your sin. The penalty's been paid. So let him take your sinful heart and give you a new heart. And then heaven is yours. It's yours. You live in this world darkened by sin. We have our troubles. We have our stumbles. But we live a life of faith now. Faith that one day soon, I am out of here. I am leaving. I am going up because Jesus is coming back. And he is coming back for me. If you've ever accepted Jesus and then wondered, will I be in heaven? Stop wondering. Start believing. In Christ, you have salvation and you ought to have assurance right now that everlasting life is yours. I once talked to somebody about heaven and that person said, I hope I'm there. No, man, don't hope. Believe. That's what faith is. Faith isn't, oh man, I don't know. I'm hoping. Faith is, I believe it. Not because I'm proud. Not because I'm cocky. Not because I'm self-assured. I believe it because I have faith in Christ and his righteousness becomes mine. Revelation 22:14. Blessed are they that do his commandments, that they may have right to the tree of life and may enter in through the gates into the city. We are going to that city. We are going. A few decades ago, a Soviet cosmonaut went up into space and he came on back down and he said, I flew up there into the heavens and I did not see God. He opened his eyes, but he didn't open his heart. Today you can say, I see him. I see God. One day I'm going into the heavens and I am going to be in my Father's house. In my Father's house are many mansions. I will come again to receive you to myself. It's too precious to waste. It's too lovely to lose. It's too perfect to dispense with. Heaven is yours. God offers it to you today. And you must accept his gift of everlasting life. Not to do so is unthinkable. You know, when the Egyptians buried their pharaohs in pyramids, they prepared them for the afterlife. So they embalmed them or wrapped them and put their bodies in these wonderful tombs, is really what they were, and then gave them stuff, left them with flowers and vases and food and all manner of things. When they found Tutankhamun's tomb, they found their chairs and chariots, because to the Egyptian way of thinking, Tutankhamun was going to need those things where he was going. What a waste of time. Let me tell you, where we are going, we will need none of that, none at all. And I say thank God, for we are going to our Father's house up there. We'll spend time with God in heaven, and then God will bring us back in the holy city down here to the earth. This is when the Mount of Olives splits open, like Zechariah says, and the new Jerusalem sits right there. And we'll be with Jesus throughout eternity, ceaseless ages. And you've got to know today that Jesus is coming back soon, and he's coming back for you, and he wants to be with you forever. There's a place for you in your Father's house. Is there a place in your heart for Jesus? That's the question I want to ask you today. Can you make room in your heart for Jesus by faith? Claim eternity today. It's real. It's not a fantasy. It's not like the Loch Ness Monster. It's the real thing, not a legend. Reality. Jesus will be back. He's coming back for you. We will walk where the streets are paved with gold. Frankly, I couldn't care less if it was gold or gravel. It's all good. I just want to be there. Just want to be there. I don't mind what's growing on the tree of life. I think there'll be avocados, kiwi fruit, and feijoas, and durian. That's what I think. And then there'll be other things. Maybe persimmons, I could go for that. But I don't mind. I don't mind what God decides to put on there. I just want to be there. It's wonderful to think about heaven as being this outstanding place, and it is. But we just want to be there. And you know why? Because Jesus is there. And we don't ever want to be separated from the one who gave everything for us. What an awful thing to be on the outside of the New Jerusalem looking in and seeing Jesus and knowing I am separated from him forever.

0: What a fantastic thing to be able to look up one day soon, see the heavens depart as a scroll. Here's Jesus and the angels. And you can say, lo, this is our God. We have waited for him and he will save us. This is the Lord. We will rejoice in him. Oh, can you imagine? We'll be glad in his salvation. Jesus is coming back. He's coming back for you. My hope and prayer is that that is your hope today. I have a friend standing right here, just a few feet away from me, for whom heaven is the hope. We have some friends today who will be baptized, and we want to bless you by giving you the opportunity to witness this wonderful baptism take place. And you know what's so exciting right now is that in the baptistry, we have a father and a daughter. I'll let you figure out which one is the father and the daughter. I think you can. And this is a special time because someone has chosen to give her life fully to Jesus Christ.
1: I'm a pastor, and it's my privilege to baptize Tejin this morning, who's made a decision to follow Jesus. Her father had Bible studies with her, and so I invited him to also be in the font as well. He's just going to speak for half a minute about his daughter and her name, Tejin. Thank you, Gutkoth.
2: Thank you, Paul. First, I want to explain the meaning of Tejina. There was a time that I went to South Sudan to visit my relatives. During the gathering or meetings, my grandmom told me that seeing your first child is a boy, the second child will be a girl because I want your son to have a sister. And year later, Tejina was conceived and was born as a girl. And then we call her Quoth Tejina, which means that God is awake. God, hear whatever you say. And thank you.
0: Amen.
1: And so today we have a young person and an older person being baptized. And being young is a good time to give our lives to Jesus when our whole life is ahead of us.
0: Amen.
1: And so it is my privilege to baptize Tejin. I baptize you in the name of the Father, the Son, and the Holy Ghost.
0: Amen.

0: What a wonderful example Ted Gina has set. A wonderful example. She knows that her life stretches before her, and she wants to live her life connected to Jesus, her Savior. She's an intelligent young lady who's weighed up the issues of the great controversy, and she said, I want to stand with Jesus and live my life for Him and serve Him. What a wonderful, wonderful decision. Is God calling you to make that decision today? Please be prayerful. Be thinking about that. I know many of you, you think, oh, it's fine. I've been baptized. I've never departed from the Lord. Everything's good. Will you recommit yourself to Jesus today? There are other people here today that have wandered, they've drifted, or never been baptized, never made that decision. Kajina is not the only individual being baptized today. There's another, and you'll be blessed by the example given all of us, the example of surrender given all of us by a man who is a child of God and today is making the decision to bury the old life and live a new life of faith in Christ.
1: Mm-hmm. My privilege again to baptize David Hawkins. David has been playing a little bit hard to get with God, but God finally got him, and David yielded to his chasing, and maybe God is chasing some of you as well. Maybe now's the time to yield.

year ago, I was in Guatemala in Central America. There had been a terrible, terrible volcano. A volcano called Volcán del Fuego had erupted. Interestingly, its name in English means volcano of fire. This thing erupted and did colossal damage. We went there to record an It Is Written television program. And we went there slightly in advance of a mission group that was going to go and provide very real aid to people whose lives had been upended. So we went to where Volcán del Fuego had done such damage. It was like being on the moon, as far as I would imagine the moon. It was rock and ash. You see, this thing didn't. You're familiar with the streams of lava that flow? This wasn't that. This was a pyroclastic flow. It's like the mountain just sort of belched. And out of the mountain came this superheated gas mixed with ash and rock. Who knows what else? And like an avalanche, it just kind of came down the side of the mountain and swallowed up everything in its path. When we got there, there was heavy equipment digging down to the road. And from the top of the ash down to where the road was, it was somewhere between 8 and 10 meters. That's a lot of ash. We looked around and there was really nothing there. Some people were digging out a home. I will tell you this, somebody did find a dead relative. We were there 3 weeks to the day after the volcano erupted. So that was a fearful experience for that family. Others were waiting because the second floor of a house was sticking up out of the ground. They needed to dig down to the first story. Their family members were there. When we went back to town to the shelter to meet people, visit with people at the shelter, they started telling us about their experience. And one man said, you know, there were 15,000 people in our town. I spoke to the translator afterwards and I said, did he mean 1,500? Because where we were, there was no 15,000 people, not possible. My translator, Carolina, said, well, you know, in Espanol, the word for 100 and the word for 1,000, very different. So it's not likely he made a mistake. Must have. I've been there. There weren't 15,000 people there. We interviewed somebody else who said 13,500 people. What in the world? So I did a little Google search and found before and after photos of the place that we'd just been. It was a small city. There was somewhere between 10 and 15,000 people that lived there. When I got there, there was nothing, just a roof or two sticking up out of the ground and no other evidence that anyone had ever been there. But you know something, there'd been a lot of people there. At the shelter, I met a lady named Rosa Chacon. Rosa worked for the government's, well, volunteered for the government's emergency warning system. It was Rosa's task to go into the town and tell people to get out. To tell people to flee. But here's what happened. Rosa went into home after home after home. And she was told, you know, we're not going to go anywhere. We're just going to lock our door and wait it out. We're not going to leave. We're just going to lock our doors and wait. It was a Sunday, so there were churches in operation. Someone ran to a local church, banged on the door, went in and said, please, you've got to leave. You've got to leave. You've got to leave. The volcano is coming. It's flowing down the side of the mountain. The volcano is erupting. Here it comes. They answered by saying, we will just pray and ask God to protect us. God was in the process of protecting them. All of those people are still in church. Where I was standing here, that church was just over there, but about 9 meters beneath the top of where we were walking, beneath the surface. Every one of those people had the opportunity to get out. The government said maybe 200 people lost their lives, but people who lived in the area told us there's at least 1,500 people dead, at least 1,500.

And that number could have been zero. But people didn't move when they should have and could have moved. They didn't respond to the warning message. And it wasn't an ugly warning message. It was an appeal. It was a plea. Please, would you move to a place of safety? Please, would you simply get up from where you are and move not terribly far, and you'll be safe. I want to do something today that we haven't done this on one of our Saturday morning presentations. Please, would you stand? Would you stand where you are? Because I need to appeal to you today, and I'd like you to be standing when I do. Rosa went into the city and asked people to move, to step out, to move to a place of safety. And I want to ask you today to do just that. Father, we honor you and praise you and magnify you. As we go from this place, you will go with us. Turn our sadnesses into joys, our failings into victories, our hesitation into confidence. Change our weakness into strength through Jesus. And bless us and keep us and hold us and don't ever let us go. Bless these. They are yours. May they be so now and forever. We pray in Jesus' name. Please say with me.

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0: 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I'm your HeartWise host, Charles Mills. I always look forward to having our guest on the show because both he and his amazing website save me a lot of time. Dr. Michael Greger loves to study and report on the research done in the name of clinical nutrition. Why does he do this? I have a feeling it's for two reasons. One, he's a doctor and it comes with the territory. And two, he wants you and me to be healthy. Must be another doctor thing. Dr. Greger, welcome to HeartWise.
1: Thank you so much for having me back. I'm excited to be back.
0: Let's begin, just as your latest DVD release begins, by debunking a recent diet craze. It has to do with blood type. Tell us about that.
1: Yeah, the blood type diet, this book came out called Eat Right for Your Type, making the astounding claim that people with different blood types should eat different foods. Uh-huh. There's not been much. I mean, the nutritional scientists have thought it's such a laughable claim that it hasn't even been studied, but it sold so many books and was so influential in kind of the general lay public that finally scientists actually started looking into it. And so there's been a number of papers that have come out that have gone through all the supposed scientific arguments and found that the author, Paul D'Adamo, has a fundamental misunderstanding of the science, in fact calling some of his understanding of basic tenets of blood type biology as absurd. Mm. And so they even went as far as to review all the literature on blood types and diet and found absolutely no evidence to support these contentions. Now, it's possible some people may benefit just because he encourages people to eat less junk food, but he probably would not have sold as many books if he just called it the Eat Less Junk Food Diet. Unfortunately, these provocative titles,
0: yes,
1: like like Grain Brain, that become best-selling books, but unfortunately, this kind of charlatanism where there's kind of this little grain of truth, but they don't give the whole truth, and the whole truth may not sell as many books, but it'll keep us healthy and living longest.
0: It sounds like this is like the astrology of health here, is what we're talking about.
1: Yeah, in fact, that's what they've referred to as kind of blood type astrology, the sense that, you know, just as the stars would somehow determine your destiny, the fact that your blood type would determine what you eat. I mean, they saw it as that kind of magical thinking and having no basis really in scientific thought.
0: Now, while we're on the latest trends of things, let's talk really quickly about a new movie that has come out, and it's called Fed Up, and its premise is all about how sugar is damaging us, and you probably would agree with that to a point.
1: No, absolutely. By the time of the American Revolution, we were averaging about 4 pounds of sugar a year. By 1850, we were up to 20 pounds. 1994, 120. Now we're close to 160 pounds a year. And that's, of course, not from eating apples. It's the fact primarily because we're guzzling the equivalent of about a 16-ounce soft drink every day. It's about 50 gallons of soda and sugar-sweetened beverages every year in the United States. And that's just unhealthy.
0: So if a person goes to the movie and comes back and does what the movie says, there's going to be marked improvement in their health, you're saying?
1: Well, I don't know about marked improvement. It's one kind of spoke in the wheel of good health. Mm. It's avoiding added sugars. So the World Health Organization just came out with a landmark document saying there's four things that we have to limit within our diet. Included in those four were added sugars, but the other three are very important too, and that is trans fats. We need to eliminate these hydrogenated oils from our diet, and also reducing sodium intake as well as reducing saturated fat, so meat, eggs, and dairy intake, as well as some of the tropical oils such as coconut oil and palm kernel oil, again found primarily in junk foods. And so, they kind of got a quarter of the picture in terms of things we're reading too much of.
0: Yes.
1: But, when the government said we need to, cut down our fat consumption, hopes people actually pick up a piece of fruit, the food industry responded with a Snackwells phenomenon.
0: Yes.
1: They made these low-fat cookies. So similarly, you can have low sugar junk food. It still means it's junk food. And we really should get back to the basics, which is eating food as grown.
0: You make a case in your volume 18 of Latest in Clinical Nutrition from nutritionfacts.org. You mentioned that there's a direct application between what we eat and how we age. What studies have come along that caught your eye and help us understand how we can age better than we're doing?
1: Yeah, it's a very fascinating story. In fact, it sounds like science fiction. This bacteria found in a vial of dirt taken from a mysterious island, creating a compound that prolongs life. But that looks like where we're going. So Easter Island, you know, that island with those crazy statues, yeah. They found this bacteria which produced this compound called rapamycin, and it inhibits an enzyme called TOR, which is just target of rapamycin. It turns out that this enzyme is considered kind of the master determinant of our lifespan and aging. So we want lots of TOR activity when we're infants, and when we're children, we're rapidly growing. But then, when we're older, we want to tamp down this growth and aging enzyme in hopes of extending our lifespan and preventing age-related diseases. And so one thing that has been found to slow down this aging enzyme is caloric restriction. So people that are not eating enough food can slow down this enzyme. Your body realizes, whoa, we don't have a lot of food around, so you know we want to conserve our energy and not grow and age so quickly. But caloric restriction, not only do you walk around starving all the time, and it's just not very practical, but there's a number of side effects. They did these starvation studies where they had people, in fact, many pacifists during World War II were actually interned and volunteered to do these experiments instead of fighting in the war, where they would do these shipwreck studies where they take away food and water for days and see what happens. And so it was this kind of voluntary, quasi-voluntary human experimentation. And they found that, you know, people that voluntarily, dramatically cut back on their food intake suffer all sorts of side effects. And so the question is there any way to slow down this aging enzyme without starving ourselves? And it turns out, yes, indeed, there is. What they figured out is that the way our body determines how much we're eating in terms of this enzyme is through this one amino acid, in particular leucine. And so when we cut down on food, we cut down on everything. But the way our body realizes we're cutting down on food is that we're getting less of this leucine. Leucine is the kind of trigger for telling a TOR, this aging enzyme, what to do. And so the question is, well, wait a second. Is there a way we continue to eat as much food as we want, but just cut down on leucine? And so the question is, where is leucine found? It's predominantly found in animal foods, eggs, dairy, and meat, including chicken and fish. And so plant foods have much less. So fruits, vegetables, grains, beans, much less of this leucine. So, for example, to reach the leucine intake you'd get by a serving of dairy or meat, you'd have to eat, like, you know, 9 pounds of cabbage or 100 apples. I mean, that's the kind of discrepancy. So there's extreme differences in the leucine amounts compared to a standard diet, compared to a plant-based diet. And so by going on a plant-based diet, one can slow down this enzyme as if we were actually calorically restricting, so we can get the benefits of caloric restriction without the downside.
0: So we can eat a whole lot of plant-based stuff. We get full. We find we have happiness in our tummy, but we are not setting in motion the need to eat more and setting in motion this this enzyme, which is making us grow both in stature and in girth
1: and accelerating aging. So that's why we think, for example, the longest lived population in the world, the vegetarian Adventists in California, highest life expectancy of any formally described population in history. We think this may be what's playing a role. The second longest living population, the Okinawa Japanese, very similar. Less than 1% of their diet was fish, meat, eggs, or dairy. So they had, like, you know, maybe one serving of meat a month, one egg every 2 months. So it seems that that low level, one may be able to also suppress this aging enzyme, although the Adventists that cut out all meat appeared to do even better.
0: Why don't they put this kind of labeling on the fruits and vegetables? Anti-aging, amazing anti-aging food. They could make $1 million off of broccoli.
1: Ah, Ah, we need a broccoli lobby to send some lobbyists to Washington, to the FDA, to get the FDA approval.
2: Yes.
1: No, absolutely. I mean, so it would be called anti-inflammatory, mm-hmm. anti-pain, mm-hmm. anti, you know, arthritis, anti-aging, anti-cancer, anti-heart disease, anti-diabetes, anti-hypertension. It wouldn't have enough room on the label. It'd have to be like Santa's list rolling out on the floor of all the benefits of whole plant foods.
0: Well, we're going to take a short break, and when we come back, more with Dr. Michael Greger. He is the brains behind NutritionFacts.org and wonderful clinical studies that he reviews for us in his latest in clinical nutrition DVDs. We're talking about volume 18 here. When we come back, if you have children with asthma or allergies, we'll want you to pay close attention to what Dr. Michael Greger says next. So stay right where you are.

0: Hi, Grandma.
1: Well, hello, favorite granddaughter, Mariam.
0: I'm your only granddaughter.
1: Oh, yeah. I've been meaning to talk to your father about that. How was school today?
0: We studied about World War I. Do you remember it?
1: No. Believe it or not, it was a few decades before my time. What did you learn?
0: I learned that people can be very mean to each other. Grandma, why do they do that?
1: I think that people fight each other because they listen to the other voice.
0: The other voice?
1: In the Garden of Eden, when Adam and Eve were walking around and playing with the animals, a voice called from a tree. Remember the story?
0: Oh, yes. I learned that at Bible class. Satan was in the tree looking like a beautiful serpent. He told Eve to eat the fruit that God said not to eat.
1: And what did she do?
0: She ate it.
1: Why did she do that?
0: Because she listened to the other voice. The voice that wasn't God's, right?
1: Exactly. God's voice said, don't eat. Satan's voice said, eat. In World War I and II and Korea and Vietnam and in the Middle East, God's voice said, don't fight. Satan's voice said, fight. Today, God's voice says to us, don't cheat, don't lie, don't be unkind. Satan says just the opposite. We need to decide who to listen to every day.
0: Thanks, Grandma. I want to listen to God's voice.
1: Smart girl. You get that from your dad's side of the family, you know.
0: Oh, Grandma.
2: Jesus wants to be our friend. He has placed in our hearts a desire to share our deepest secrets and brightest hopes with Him. This program was brought to you by the Children's Ministries Department of the General Conference of Seventh-day Adventists.

0: Welcome back to the program. I'm your host, Charles Mills. We're here with Dr. Michael Greger from NutritionFacts.org. This man is also a founding member of the American College of Lifestyle Medicine, and he also works for the United States Humane Society. This man is a man on a mission. He wants to make us well and also want to protect animals. What a good combination that is. And before the break, I mentioned that we're going to be talking about asthma here, and this is something that is affecting so many people. And little did we know, Dr. Greger, that what we have on our plate for supper can affect what happens in our nose during the night. Make that connection for us.
1: Yeah, asthma is one of the most common chronic diseases in children. The prevalence is increasing. Asthma rates are increasing around the world. But, you know, we're not spending a lot of money on asthma research, unfortunately, as much as we spend on adult chronic diseases. But finally, we have this international study on asthma and allergies in childhood came out, studying more than a million children in nearly 100 countries, one of the biggest studies ever done, most comprehensive survey of these diseases ever undertaken. And what did they find? What they found was a 20 to 60-fold difference in the prevalence of asthma, allergic runny nose, this allergic eczema, striking worldwide variations. And so that suggests there's some kind of local characteristics playing some crucial role. So, you know, in some places, 1% of kids have itchy eyes and runny noses, in India, for example, but at some other places, up to 45%. And so they said, well, was it air pollution? Was it smoking rates? They went through all the possibilities, and the most significant association was with diet. So when you're looking at wheeze or the itchy, runny eyes, the most important thing they found was that the more calories and protein that came from plant sources, the less allergies children and adolescents had. And so what they found was an association between the increase in asthma with a decreased consumption of fresh fruits, green vegetables, and other sources of antioxidants, that was kind of the most important bit. So, for example, when they look closer in at India, a study of 100,000 people, those who consumed meat, even occasionally, so less than daily, were more likely to report asthma than those who were strictly vegetarian and avoided eggs as well. So you get this improvement in lung function when you remove eggs from the diet. They did a study in children. In as few as 8 weeks, removing eggs from the diet along with dairy can improve lung function. So it's a combination of not only eating less animal foods and also more plants. High vegetable consumption found to cut the odds of allergic asthma in half in children. Fruit also found important. And we're not sure exactly why. There are some industrial pollutants that build up in the meat supply that may increase the risk of allergic diseases. And also, it just may be the decrease in inflammation. You know, plant foods are anti-inflammatory, so may reduce the inflammation within the airways and thereby reduce the reactivity, the sensitivity of our airways to some of these kind of allergic attacks. And finally, they figured, you know, it's possible that has to do with our gut bacteria. So they found that kids with allergies, for example, tended to have less of these good bacteria in their guts. And these good bacteria are found naturally on fruits and vegetables. And so by eating fruits and vegetables, they get these, you know, natural good bacteria, which can colonize their guts and may reduce their risk of allergic diseases that way.
0: My. We're talking with Dr. Michael Greger from NutritionFacts.org. And listen, I recommend that you visit that site. I do it often and just see what's the latest in clinical nutrition. These are studies that he puts up there, and he talks about them and makes comments and sort of combines things when necessary to bring out the truth. He works very hard at doing this, and the information is all there for you right there at NutritionFacts.org. It is a go-to website for anyone who is wanting to be healthier than they are. Dr. Greger, eggs, that wonderful little incredible edible egg that everyone thinks they need to have, you have made a connection through the studies that you've been reviewing between eggs and arterial function. Now explain what arterial function means and what eggs is doing to it.
1: Yeah, so one of the ways you can measure what's happening in your coronary arteries is you can do what they're called angiograms. You take these kind of high-tech, high-resolution X-rays of one's arteries after injecting a dye. It's invasive. You have to actually thread a kind of a catheter up through the groin into the heart. You're exposed to a lot of X-rays in the lungs. And so it's not something we want to do, lightly, particularly in just a research setting. And so they're trying to find other kind of indicators of arterial function. And so what they do is they look at the brachial artery. So that's the main artery in the arm. And actually that artery is about the same size as our main coronary arteries. And so by looking at the function in our arteries in our arm, they're hoping to get a sense of the function of the arteries throughout the rest of our body. And so they do a test in which they can basically take a little ultrasound probe and stick it right inside of your elbow and see the function of your artery after you eat different foods. You eat a food like eggs, and you actually see a stiffening of that artery. The artery doesn't relax normally as it should, and that happens when you eat any saturated fat-containing foods, such as meat and dairy as well. Whereas when you eat plant foods, then the arteries relax, and that relaxing allows a decrease in blood pressure and decreases, and it's found to be a predictor for lower heart disease later in life. And so this is called flow-mediated dilation, and it's found to be kind of a useful non-invasive test. And so you can test various foods to see what it does to kind of your entire arterial tree by just looking at the artery in your arm.
0: My. That's a very important point that you make, the entire arterial tree. What happens in our arm is also happening in our legs, in our eyes, in our sex organs, on our heart. All these things are happening throughout the body when we look at it, and it's happening on our arm. Am I right in saying that?
1: Yeah, so cholesterol and saturated fat consumption, so when you clog up arteries in your heart, you get a heart attack. When you clog up arteries in your brain, you can get a so-called brain attack or stroke. In your legs, it can cause this cramping, this called claudication, this cramping in your legs when you walk. It can increase risk for impotence. It can cause back pain. Actually, the little vertebral arteries that feed your discs in your spine, every cell in your body needs oxygen. How does oxygen get there? It gets there through the blood. And so any area where you're not getting adequate blood flow, whether it's to your nerves, whether it's to your back, whether it's to your legs, that's why we need to have healthy arteries. And the way we have healthy arteries is we cut out three things from our diet. We eliminate trans fats, so we don't eat anything with hydrogenated, the word hydrogenated on a food label. We cut out saturated fat, and so that's meat, eggs, and dairy predominantly, as well as palm kernel oil, coconut oil, and cocoa butter. And we cut out dietary cholesterol, primarily found in eggs, but also found in all animal products.
0: And in conclusion, this study here is groundbreaking and very scientific and much needed. And that is, how many minutes per mouthful of food? What are the experts telling us, Dr. Greger?
1: How many minutes per mouthful is how many minutes you get to live for every mouthful of fruits and vegetables. And so we've known that eating more fruits and vegetables allows us to live longer. But we finally quantified exactly how much. And so compared to those, for example, eating 5 servings of fruits and veggies a day, those only eating 4 lose a month off their lifespan, only eating 3 servings, live 3 months, and then it really goes off the cliff. At 2 servings a day, we live 7 months shorter, 1 serving a day, a year and a half shorter, half serving a 2 years, 3 years if we're not eating any fruits and vegetables. So just a single serving of fruit, like one apple, could mean a 19-month difference between life and death. One daily salad could literally add years onto our lifespan.
0: So an apple a day not only keeps the doctor away, it
1: keeps the angel of death away.
0: Yes, yes.
1: Right. This recent study out of Taiwan found that one could double one's likelihood of survival. So they looked at women in their 70s and doubled their chance of survival by eating more fruits and vegetables. They found that those spending just 50 cents a day on fruits and vegetables got us about a 10% drop in mortality. I mean, so that's quite a bargain, right? Imagine if there was a drug without side effects that could lower our risk of death 10%. Right. How much do you think drug companies would charge? Probably more than 50 cents.
0: And here we are. You can go out to an apple tree, pick it off the apple tree if you own it. If not, you can pay a few pennies, and there you go for that wonderful apple and all those wonderful fruits and vegetables. Dr. Greger, you always inspire me, and I know you're inspiring our audience, too, of how simple it is for us to do some major changes in our lives by simply adopting that whole food, plant-exclusive diet, which just makes all the difference in the world and in our lifespan and our health. I appreciate you doing this. Again, the website is nutritionfacts.org. Listener, check that out for good information like this. And Dr. Greger, thank you so much for being with us today. Appreciate it.
1: Absolutely. Can't wait to come back.
0: And until next time, this is Charles Mills along with Dr. Michael Greger inviting you to remain heartwise. Goodbye, everyone.

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9: Hey, this is Vikram Panchal from the Lead Your Life podcast. 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
10: My topic for today is a continuation of part one of The Key for Multiplying Your Time. If you haven't listened to that first podcast I did on multiplying time, listen to that before we go any further. Does that make sense? It will set the background. It will set the purpose of why time is even important. Well, I want to read with you a first key verse, and there's a few different methods I'm going to be sharing with you and how to plan your time effectively. The first one is to plan well. So let me repeat that. The very first key we're going to look at is planning well. What do I mean by that? Well, there's this text in the Bible that I'm sure many of us have read before. It's found in God's Ten Commandments in the book of Exodus. And we've probably read this hundreds, maybe millions of times, but we've never actually fully sat down to understand how this relates to time management. Well, let's go to Exodus chapter 20, verse 9 and 10. This is the fourth commandment. It's the commandment regarding the Sabbath. This is what God tells his people. He says, 6 days, notice this, 6 days you shall labor and do all of your work. But the seventh day is the Sabbath of the Lord your God. In it you shall not do any work. And then God basically says no one in your household is to do any work on the Sabbath day. Now, for those of us who are familiar with this commandment, we often emphasize overly about Sabbath keeping. You know, make sure that we rest on the Sabbath, make sure you're not working on the Sabbath, you know, make sure that everything is ready for the Sabbath. And that all makes perfect sense and it is perfectly acceptable. But how many of us have actually stopped to take time to read the first part of the commandment? You see, because not only is God commanding us to join him on this exciting journey of keeping the Sabbath holy, he also tells us that 6 days you shall labor. Now, I don't know what that sounds like to you, but it sounds like a command to me. God is essentially saying that plan your week so well so that by the time Sabbath comes around, you've already completed your task for that week and you can really, really enjoy the Sabbath rest that God has been intending for you. Doesn't that make sense? What if you had not planned your week carefully, the 6 days of the week, and by the time Sabbath came around, do you think you're going to have a lot of joy? I don't think so. What if your house is messy? You know, what if you're bringing a lot of work and anxiety onto the Sabbath day? You're not really going to be able to really enjoy that day. And so God knowingly gives us the most effective time management tool that I can find anywhere. And he says, plan your week carefully. Now, here's the thing. Our life is made up in blocks. And I'm going to suggest to you today, it's made up in blocks of weeks. And according to God, if we plan our week well, then we will understand and unlock the key to effective time management. So how do we do that? Well, let's look at our weekly schedule. Now, many of us have all kinds of appointments that we have to make in that given week. For example, you may have to visit your doctor. You may have a work meeting coming up where you have to travel into work. You may have to mow your lawn because the grass is getting too high and, you know, your family's complaining and says, hey, dad, you know, get out there and mow the lawn. Or maybe you're planning to have some friends over for a meal. Whatever your tasks look like for that given week, you want to block out time for appointments that matter to you. Now, here's the thing. You don't want to try to get so many things done in 1 week so that by the time Sabbath comes around, you're so totally exhausted saying, hey, I was just trying to keep God's commandment, try to finish all my work. God doesn't mean it that way. What he's trying to say is plan your time so that if there's things that are not critical for this week, maybe you can postpone it to another week. For example, is it super important that your friends who maybe you've been waiting for some time to invite to your house for a meal, does it really need to be this week, especially if you've got a doctor's appointment, especially if you've got to take your kids out for swimming and you've got multitude of work assignments due, all kinds of things that are taking up your time? Do you really need extra responsibilities to fill up and pack up your schedule? Of course not. So you want to postpone some duties that are not critical, that are not absolutely important, to maybe the following week or the week after or maybe even a month from now. You want to plan your week well so that you have joy. And that's one of the keys of time management we discovered in our first part. God will multiply your time. And when he multiplies your time, you can be guaranteed that how you use your time, you will experience greater joy than if you did not take God along in the journey with you in learning about time management. And so learn to postpone some appointments if they're not critical for now. But the key thing that I want to get at here today is block out time for your given week for the appointments that are critical. Once you've done that, look at your weekly schedule and find gaps in your time. What do I mean by that? What I really mean is, what are spaces in your time that are not currently being used? Once you identify those gaps in your time that are not being used by appointments and work meetings and mowing your lawn, having friends over for a meal, etc., etc., etc., then you need to ask yourself, how can you strategically plan to use those gaps in your time to help you prioritize those values that are critical to you? Now, we all have core values in our life. It could be serving God in church. It could be spending time with our family. Could be being dedicated to our work, whatever it is that we think is really, really important to us in this stage of life that we're currently in, those are values you need to prioritize. Now, there's some appointments you cannot shake off. That could be work appointments, could be doctor's appointments. I've given those examples already. But after you've blocked out your week with those appointments, you now want to strategically use the gaps in your time and say that, how can I use the rest of the time to fulfill some of the core values that are important to me and to my family? For example, maybe your kids have been wanting to go for a swim for ages. But because you've been so busy catching up with other responsibilities, fulfilling other tasks, you've never actually had the time to do that. But if family time is one of your core values, then you will say that, you know what, I need to plan my time so effectively this week that I can actually take my kids for a swim. And when you do that, you're going to have a great time. Isn't that right? You're going to experience joy. What about some of your personal goals? Maybe you've been wanting to write a book and you've been so daunted by the thought of writing multiple chapters in the book. You've just been procrastinating and laying it off because other responsibilities and other tasks seem to gain higher precedence. Well, not now. Because once you plan for your week in advance, you can say that, wait a second, I see this gap in time. Maybe it's in the morning, maybe it's in the afternoon, or maybe it's in the evening. I'm going to devote that time to writing the first chapter of my book. So in that sense, you're taking a step towards fulfilling some of your personal goals. Now, what about some of your future plans? I mean, none of us live in the here and now, right? We all have plans, we all have ambitions, we all have hopes, wishes, and desires for our future. So, for example, if you want to sell your current house, or maybe you're currently renting, and purchase a house in the future, it actually takes time and effort to decide, well, where are you going to buy a place? Which suburb is appropriate for your family? Is it too close, too far away from your work? You need to make thousands of decisions before you finally settle on a place that you're going to buy. So these are some of your future plans that require time, require effort, require a lot of thought before you can even make a decision. And so use those gaps in time to invest time in your family, invest time in your personal goals and some of your future plans, etc. If you do not have a plan for your week, you're going to end up using, like majority of people, using that time for checking your mobile phone, for wasting it on the internet, searching for things that are not really relevant for you and that are not critical for you. If you don't have a plan for your life, and if you don't have a plan for your week especially, you're not going to gain anything. You're not going to be able to anticipate future events and plan for those things that are going to bring you greatest joy. A number of years ago, I discovered this fantastic tool. It's called the Time Management Matrix. It was developed by the late and great Stephen Covey. And if you're not familiar with Stephen Covey, he had written the book, The 7 Habits of Highly Effective People. If you've never read that book, it was a life-changing book for me. I highly, highly recommend it. It's a big book, but it's worth it. Well, this is one of the qualities he mentions is the time management matrix. And he breaks up this matrix into 4 quadrants. Now, I understand we're doing this on audio. So if you can imagine in your mind a large square. So have you got that in your mind so far? Imagine a large square. Now imagine within that large square, 4 smaller squares. Are you getting me? 4 smaller squares within that larger square. Now, one of those squares, you can imagine tasks that are urgent and important. We will call those kind of tasks firefighting tasks, okay? Because these are things like crises, these are pressing problems. Maybe your child has fallen ill or fallen off the table and badly bruised themselves. They need to be rushed to the hospital. Maybe your wife is pregnant and is due for labor. Those are urgent and important tasks. Or, for example, you could be driven by a deadline that's coming up for a project that's due for your workplace. And so these are firefighting things. It needs immediate attention, but this is the key point. Every firefighting task that is urgent and that is important to you gains precedence over every other task. I'm sure you would agree with that. Now, this is a good thing. It's inevitable, but it's also a hindrance from managing your time well. What do I mean by that? Well, let's look at another square in that larger square we're looking at. And those are tasks that are not urgent, but nevertheless, they are important. Now, this is perhaps the most important quadrant or the most important square out of those 4 squares in how you manage your time. Now, tasks that are classified as not urgent, meaning not critical for your present moment, but if you classify them as important, chances are they are for your future well-being. Now, what do I mean by this? It could imply building a relationship, recognizing new opportunities, planning for your future. Now, if you do not give enough time to plan for your future, chances are your future will eventually catch up with you and it will become a firefighting task. And this can be a problem when if you just spend time looking into your future in advance and trying to anticipate it before it takes place, you can prevent yourself all kinds of issues and continue to manage your life in a consistent way rather than having to leave things to the last minute and having to fight fires and put out all kinds of fires that are causing you to feel miserable, that are causing you to suck up all of your time that could be invested on the things that matter most to you. And so having a well-balanced life, having a joyful life, comes from planning our time wisely so you don't have to leave everything to the last minute and you can anticipate things before they even take place. Another square I want to look at in that time management matrix are tasks that we would classify as urgent, but not important. Now, what do I mean by those kind of tasks? We would classify these kind of tasks as distractions. These are interruptions. Maybe someone is calling you when you're in the middle of a task And it may seem like it's urgent, but it's not really important. That call can easily be taken at the end of the day when you have a little bit more time, or you can postpone it to another time when you are more free and when works with your schedule. And so those are things that become distractions. Maybe there's breaking news on what's happening in the world and you're just getting fidgety. You want to find out what's happening at the moment with the breaking news, but it's just a distraction. It's not going to alter your life in a dramatic way. You need to focus on your task at hand. And so these are things that take up a lot of our time because they shift our focus from what we're currently working on into what ends up being a distraction. And so those kind of things that we think will only take 5-10 minutes end up taking maybe half an hour to an hour. And before we know it, we realize we've regretted making that decision of picking up that call and getting engaged in some meetings that are not important, but we thought were urgent. So these are tasks that we would classify as distractions that take us away from planning for the future, which is really, really critical. The fourth quadrant or the fourth square I want to look at today is activities that we would label as time wasting. Now, these are activities that are not urgent and they are not important. These kind of tasks should really be eliminated from your weekly schedule as much as possible. If you can eliminate these tasks, you will be better for it.

they can be postponed to some future occasion. Now, why is this an issue? Because if all of our time is being used up in putting out fires and in being distracted, then we're leaving ourselves very, very little time to planning for our future. If you're not taking time to plan for your future, chances are your family will suffer. Chances are you will suffer. Your personal goals will have to be set back. And before you know it, months have passed, years have passed, and you feel like you never, ever achieved the things you always wanted to. And we all have those kind of things that we all strive for. For example, I want to write a book. I want to be involved more in my children's life. Want to make sure that when they grow up, they can say that we had a great dad who actually took personal time to care for us. These are things that are important to me. If I'm not planning for the future well-being of my family, if I'm not taking time to plan for my future personal goals and my future personal health, then chances are I'm going to be investing and wasting a lot of time on things that are not really important. If I'm taking care of my family, my health, my personal goals, then I will be living a much more content life, a much more purposeful life, a much more joyful life. And that is really the key of effective time management. So the second point I want to share with you today about planning well is setting a pace. You don't want to jam-pack all of your tasks into a given week or into a given day. So the point here is avoid cramming too many tasks into one day. You know, when I first started learning to manage my time more effectively, I tried to cram every single thing I could think of into one day. Why? So I thought the next day I can be more free. Totally wrong. The next day I was so exhausted. I needed to be in bed, virtually paralyzed. I was, you know, broken down with sickness a few days later because I tried to do too much in one day. The key to enjoying your life is setting a pace. Live a balanced life so that you can enjoy time between friends, family, work, your personal goals, etc. Whatever is your core value, whatever is being true to yourself and is important to you, a life priority, you want to live a balanced life so that you can enjoy all these things that are important to you. For example, if you look in the very first chapter of the Bible, in the book of Genesis, chapter 1, God could have created the world in one day. I mean, unlike us, God is not restricted. He is all powerful. He knows all things. He's all wise. Why didn't he create the world in just one day? Why did he separate his creation of the world over 7 days? It doesn't make a lot of sense. God could have just said, let there be light, and bang, there would have been light. You know, God could have said, let there be animals, and bang, there could have been animals. God said, let there be humans, and bang, there could have been humans. He could have just spoken it, and it would have all happened in one day. And God could have retired, gone back to his heavenly throne, wiped the dust off his hands, and said, wow, you know, I am the most efficient person in this universe, and given himself a tap on the back. Well, the truth is, God did not do that. Why? Because he wanted to set an example for us that in the way that he's given us a week to do all of our tasks and to set a pace, he knew that that would be the secret to living a happy, content, and joyful life to manage our time wisely. So if God did that, why shouldn't we? Well, the third point I want to share with you in terms of planning well is to use your spare time wisely. There's a book that I enjoy reading. It's called Christ's Object Lessons. It's written quite some time ago, but it is still very, very relevant in modern day time management, and is found in page 343, page 344, written by a lady called Ellen White. It says this, a few moments here and a few there that might be frittered away in aimless talk, the morning hours so often wasted in bed, the time spent in traveling on trams or railway cars, or waiting at the station, the moments of waiting for meals, waiting for those who are tardy in keeping an appointment. You know any of those kind of people? Well, if a book were kept at hand and these fragments of time were improved in study, reading, or careful thought, what might be accomplished? So let's just backtrack for a moment and let's break down that quote step by step. In other words, what she's really trying to say is we all have pockets of time. We all could be waiting for the train to arrive, and we all could be involved in aimless talk and aimless conversations that don't really lead to anything, whether it's on WhatsApp, whether it's we're involved in a group chat with all of our friends and people are just posting up random memes and we want to reply and tell them how funny we think it is. We all have a few moments here and there that can be better utilized
towards a

0: achieving our personal goals, towards investing time in our core values. These fragments of time are very, very precious, should not be wasted away, but rather we should gather them and use them in a more meaningful way. So how do we do that? Well, bring a book along with you. If there's a book you've been wanting to read on leadership, if there's a podcast you've been wanting to listen to, always have something prepared, because you never know when you might have a few moments here and there in your given day to switch on your podcast, to open up the book you've been reading, and to learn and improve yourself on the things that matter most to you, whether it's learning to be a better dad or a better mom, whether it's learning to deal with kids who are misbehaving, whether it's learning how to be a more effective leader in your workplace or in your church or in your community organization. Wherever you find yourself serving, there's multitudes of excellent resources that exist online and in hard copy. There's no excuse today of not finding ways to improve ourselves and spending time in those things that are most important. The fourth thing I want to share with you about planning your time well is to use double time. Now, I just want to stress this right from the start. Double time is very, very different to multitasking. In fact, research, abundant studies have already shown, peer-reviewed journals show us that multitasking doesn't really work. Now, what is multitasking? For example, if you're a university student and your lecturer is delivering the lecture for that day, for a moment you think, this is not that relevant. You know, let me check my phone and reply to that friend I've been wanting to reply since this morning, or maybe just, 10 minutes ago. And so you switch on your phone, you start replying to them, and then suddenly you see something on Facebook, you go on Facebook, and you start laughing and chuckling to yourself about some witty joke your friend has posted online. And before you know it, you start remembering about that bill you need to pay and it's overdue. And so you say, let me try get that done while it's still fresh on my mind. I don't want to forget it and leave it till later. So you try get that done now. Well, while you're doing all these tasks, multitasking, and you think that I'm still listening to the lecture, obviously you're not. And by the time you finish all these tasks and you switch back to listen to the lecturer and to catch up on everything that you've missed, you realize you've missed such a large chunk. Now you're trying to figure out, where did I actually leave him? What is he actually talking about now? And before you know it, the rest of that lecture makes no sense to you. And you've got to spend a lot more time catching up, when if you just focused on that lecture, you could have actually saved yourself a lot of time to look at all of those simple tasks that you did during the lecture and saved it for a pocket of time later on. Double time, on the other hand, is more effective. For example, I value exercise and trying to keep myself in shape as best as I can with two small kids. And so where we live, we've planted a number of fruit trees. Initially, I was thinking of automating that task by getting a sprinkler system. And, I just turn a button on and it waters all of my fruit trees. Sounds like a great time-saving device. But for me, because I enjoy exercise at the same time, I realized I wanted to keep that task manual. And so every single day, me and my son, we take our water kettles with us. And my son's really cute. He'll be trotting behind me, a few steps behind. He's got his own two small watering cans. And so he follows me wherever I go, and we both pour our water into the fruit trees, into the soil. And so why is that important? Because it takes me an hour to get that done. And at the same time, I'm getting good quality exercise. So I'm killing two birds with one stone. Another example is when I'm driving, I don't waste that time. I'll usually switch on a podcast and listen to a topic on leadership, or maybe I'll listen to a book on Audible, one of my favorite books that I've always been wanting to listen to. I use that time as wisely as possible. And so use your time wisely, use double time, but don't multitask, because you want to retain your focus and not lose your focus on the tasks that you're currently doing. And the fifth point I want to share with you about planning well is learning to trust in God. And this is really my most important and my last point in which I'm going to conclude on today. I want to share a story with you. It comes from the book of John and is found in other gospels as well. And it's the story of the disciples when they set afloat on their ship. And they were on the Sea of Galilee. They were heading to Capernaum, which was a village where Jesus spent a lot of his time healing people, performing miracles. But on that specific journey, it's kind of unusual because the disciples leave Jesus on the shore, and Jesus knew all about it. He's praying to his heavenly Father while the disciples are on the boat. And anyways, they're on the boat. They're in the middle of the Sea of Galilee, which is not a huge sea, by the way. And it's known, however, that in the Sea of Galilee, over the mountains, a very strong, boisterous wind can blow and it can cause a storm in an instant. And that's exactly what happens in the story. The disciples are swept away by a storm. They're panicking. They're so afraid. They think they're going to capsize. They think they're going to drown. They're probably screaming for help. And who's going to help them? They're in the middle of a storm. Obviously, no help is coming to them. Well, it so happens in that story that suddenly the disciples look out of the boat and lo and behold, what do they see? They see a figure walking on the water. Now, they're so terrified by this figure that they don't know what to say. Thankfully, it's not a ghost. It's not a figment of their imagination. That figure that they're seeing walking on the water is Jesus himself. And Jesus tells them, "Be not afraid, it is I." I want to repeat that again to you as we're closing up today. He says, "Be not afraid, it is I." Why does Jesus say that? The reason is because for the disciples, they were swept away by the storm. There was a chance they would never, ever get to their destination. Their time was about to be wasted. Their purpose in getting to the other side and going to Capernaum, it seemed to be futile. They would not reach their destination without some outside intervention. But once the disciples realizes Jesus, they ask Jesus to come onto the boat. And the moment Jesus steps onto the boat, the Bible tells us something amazing. It tells us that they immediately reached their destination in a Capernaum. Now, don't ask me how that happened. That's just what the Bible says. It says the moment Jesus stepped onto their boat, the storm was calmed and they immediately arrived at their destination. Now, here's the point I want to drive home about time management. Many of us in our lives leave God out of the equation. And so when storms come up, when we are suffering the consequence of making bad decisions in our life, we end up crying out to God for help. But thankfully, when we invite God into our life, He will enable us to reach our destination much faster than if we try to rely on our own strength. What do I mean by that? For some examples, you might be looking for a life partner in your life. And if you don't bring God along in the journey because you don't trust His decision making and you think that I can choose better for myself, well, chances are if you choose someone that you regret later on and you end up getting married to that person, you're going to be living your life with regret, thinking that what on earth did I do? I thought that I found the love of my life, but now I am absolutely miserable. So that defeats the goal of time management, because in our first topic on time management, we discovered that the goal of time management, one of the goals is to have great joy in how you choose to use your time. But if you're miserable with your life partner, then you just failed the test of time management, which means that you have delayed yourself from finding your true love, from finding the one who will have the same values as you and will honor God in the same way that you honor God. And so as a result, you've delayed yourself dramatically from reaching your end goal. But if you had invited Christ into your boat and into your life and said, "God, help me to find the right life partner that I could honor and you will honor," then God will lead you to the first and the best person who's going to make you happy. And even if it takes you time for whatever reason to find that person, it is better than investing time in making multiple wrong decisions before you get to the right person. It's going to save you a heap of heartaches, it's going to save you a heap of tears, because you brought God along for that journey. And for that time while you were waiting to find the life partner of your dreams, you could be using that time to serve God and to use that time that's going to bring joy for God and for yourself and to live your life for a higher purpose. Another example could be in looking for your dream job, your dream career. If you settle for the job that's just high paying, that wins you favor from your friends, that makes you the envy of the town, but if it leads you to compromise on those values that are important to you, at the end of the day, you will feel more miserable and feel like you've compromised on what is important to your core values in your life and what is important for you and how God sees you. But if on the other hand, you brought God into your boat right from the beginning, you will find that even if it requires waiting to find that dream job, at the end of the day, it will be worth it, because God will speed up your time and enable you to find the right kind of job that meets your needs and enables you to be a witness in your workplace. That's exactly what you want to do. And that's one of the goals of effective time management, because in that process of waiting, whether it happens soon or whether it happens later, regardless, you're going to be using your time more effectively, and God will create that time for you, carve out that time to invest it for His purpose and for His service, so that you can have greater joy in forming a character for the future immortal life, which is the highest use and the highest value of the remaining time you have on this earth. So here's the key lesson I want you to learn today. If you honor God and seek His counsel for every decision you need to make, He will fast track your progress and save you time in unexpected ways, so you can spend more time enjoying His blessings than living your life in regret. And this is the true goal of time management. Well, I want to answer some common questions that have been asked of me when I've done this time management workshop with other people. One of the common questions, and I think this is a great question, is why should we even plan for the future when the future seems so uncertain? What a phenomenal question. Let me answer that question to you briefly right now. The question is, why should we plan for the future when the future is so uncertain? Well, if you've been alive in the year 2020, which if you're listening to this podcast, chances are you are, we've just come through one of the worst pandemics known to mankind. And it has upset entire economies, it's caused greater polarization, on and on. It has caused a lot of issues, taken a lot of lives. And many of us might know people who have died because of this pandemic. Been very, very disastrous. So predicting the future in situations like this is virtually impossible. Just when you think you've got the pandemic under control, suddenly there's another outbreak and all of your plans are shot out of control. But here's the answer that I have to that question. Even in very, very dire circumstances, like going through a pandemic and living in a pandemic where the future seems so uncertain, I still encourage you to plan for your future. Why do I say that? The reason I say that is because I experienced this firsthand. Last year, before the pandemic even began, we had all kinds of phenomenal plans of what we were going to do for our church this year. But the moment the pandemic hit and everything went on lockdown, we suddenly had to navigate ourselves through uncharted territory. In fact, everybody did. Regardless of where you work, what you do in your life, we were all faced by uncertainty. And so during that time, we had to switch to conducting our church services online via Zoom. But the blessing behind this was that it gave us avenues to do things we would not have done before if there was no pandemic. For example, I found myself giving more Bible studies online than I'd ever done before. I found myself running workshops for our church that people might not have tuned into previously if the pandemic had never hit. And we were doing all kinds of things that we were not able to do previously. But here's the point I'm trying to make. There are plans that you make for the year that in times of uncertainty, some of those plans may need to be delayed because it is not physically possible to make those plans work out in your present state of uncertainty. So some of those plans need to be delayed. Other plans may need to be modified. Other plans may need to be altered. And so whatever it happens, regardless, those plans will still come into use because you've done the time, you've taken the time to plan for your future. When uncertainty does hit, you will not be controlled by the uncertainty, but you'll be able to ride that wave of uncertainty smoothly so that you will use that uncertainty to lead you towards your greater goals in life and lead you towards your greater purpose in life. Rather than letting it hinder you, you will stay in control and stay joyful and stay fully able to grasp the situation ahead of you. So I hope that helps you in answering that vital, vital question in why we should plan for our future. And so we're going to conclude our topic today. On that note, once again, thank you so much for joining me on this podcast. It would mean the world to me if you would subscribe to this podcast, if you would share with your friends on social media, let them know about some of the tools you've been learning in our podcast, especially in this topic on time management. It's a topic that's very near and dear to my heart, and it will mean so much to me if you share this with your friends and get them involved in listening to our podcast so we can get the word out and get people equipped and trained and more knowledgeable in how to face life's uncertainties, ups and downs, peaks and troughs, and prepare for the future. 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
10: For many years now, we've read how the family of the richest woman in Australia have squabbled over their inheritance. It's been front page news many times over. In Acts 7 verse 5, we read how God gave Abraham no inheritance, not even enough to set his foot on, but He promised to give it to him for a possession and to his descendants after him. Clearly, that promise played out in the subsequent story of Israel. Abraham obeyed God and dwelt in a foreign land, knowing that ultimately he waited for the city whose builder and maker is God. In 2 Corinthians 4:18, the Bible says that what we see will last only a short time, but what we cannot see will last forever. Today, where is your focus? Is it just on the things of this earth or eternity? 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He is the author and finisher of our faith, and his promises to us are not merely earthly, but will stand forever. I'm Pastor Daniel for Faith FM.
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12: Also a genius and has incredible ability when it comes to languages as well as mathematics. He has mastered 10 languages. English, Finnish, French, German, Lithuanian, Esperanto, Spanish, Welsh, and Icelandic. Matter of fact, I watched a documentary where he took the challenge to learn Icelandic in 1 week. Icelandic is reputed to be one of the most difficult languages in the world. And after that 1 week, he went on live Icelandic television and did an interview. People were stunned at his fluency. Amazing individual. And when it comes to mathematics, Daniel Tammet doesn't need a calculator. I watched an interviewer sitting there with him and punching numbers into a calculator, and he was asked, what is 27 to the 7th power, which is 27 multiplied by itself 7 times? And he rattled off, just in case you didn't know this, everybody knows this, right? He rattled off 10,460,353,203. He said the number just appears in his head, and he was writing in one of his books about how numbers are like pictures. Each number has a different texture and feel. He said there are actually beautiful numbers. I didn't know that. And numbers that are not so beautiful. He took the challenge of also memorizing pi. I have this on the screen. This is pi. And now it goes on for infinity. And he sat down for 2 weeks to memorize pi, and he sat down in a controlled setting for 5.5 hours and recited pi. Are you ready for this? To the 22,514th place from memory. Took him over 5 hours to do it. I can't imagine having this type of mind. He is a genius, known as a savant, one of only a few hundred in the world that have this type of ability. Our minds are truly incredible. Aren't we fearfully and wonderfully made? When I get to heaven, I'll be able to do this. Praise God. Amen. Now, today, in order to frame our discussion and our study, I want to go to the geniuses of Jesus' day, the biblical savants, the biblical individuals that knew their Bibles, and they are the Pharisees. Today we use the term Pharisee in a pejorative term, meaning that it's not a compliment. If you called me a Pharisee, I would be offended, deeply offended. It has the connotations and being synonymous with legalism. But in Jesus' day, being called a Pharisee was a compliment, believe it or not. These were the elites of society, the, quote, spiritual people, the people that knew their Bibles, and the individuals that people looked up to. And at a very early age, if you were training to be a Pharisee, this is what you went through. You went through the first stage called Beth Sefer. From ages 6 through 10, they would memorize the Torah. That's Genesis, Exodus, Leviticus, Numbers, and Deuteronomy. Can you imagine that? By the age of 10, they had memorized the entire Torah and completed Beth Sefer. Can you imagine a 10-year-old running around knowing the five books of Moses from memory, the Torah? Amazing. Now, if you mastered this and you were seen as promising, you went to Bet Talmud. Now, the best of the best students would continue on. Bet Talmud meant the house of learning. Roughly from ages 10 through 14, in Bet Talmud, you would memorize the rest of the New Testament. And by the age of 14, they would have memorized Genesis to Malachi. The entire Old Testament. I want us to see this. A 14-year-old teenager. Let me see if I can find Malachi in my Bible. This is incredible when you think about the minds of these young people that were to be the religious leaders. That's this entire portion of Scripture. And the New Testament hadn't been written in that day. That was the entire Bible. A 14-year-old. In order to be a part of the Sanhedrin, you had to be brilliant. You had to have a mind that was on a level that we find incomprehensible today, and it would make the scholars today seem very, very small in comparison to these individuals. They knew their Bibles. And it would seem that if anyone would be able to recognize the Messiah, it would be the Pharisees. It would be the individuals that could just scroll through their mental data bank and go through every messianic prophecy from memory and be able to spot the Messiah. These individuals knew their Bibles. They knew all the messianic prophecies. They had been raised at a very early age and primed for this position, and they came face to face with the Son of God and did not recognize him. The famed atheist Bertrand Russell was asked the question, "What will you do, Mr. Russell, if after you die you find out there is a God? What will you say to him?" Bertrand Russell didn't miss a beat, and he said, "I will tell him he just did not give me enough evidence." Not enough evidence, Bertrand Russell said. And perhaps the Pharisees of the New Testament could make this same claim that Jesus did not present enough empirical evidence for being the Messiah. And I want to, as we set the stage for our discussion today, to invite you to open your Bibles with me to John chapter 11, verses 38 through 45, as we look at one of the most powerful evidences as to the nature of Jesus having divine characteristics. John chapter 11, verses 38 through 45. This is that story that we're familiar with. Lazarus. And you remember the account. Jesus knows that Lazarus is sick. He doesn't go. Jesus knows that Lazarus is on the brink of death. He still doesn't go. Jesus hears word that Lazarus has died. He doesn't go immediately, but he waits not one day, not 2 days, not 3 days, but 4 days before going to Lazarus's tomb. I believe this was to eliminate any doubts as to whether Lazarus was actually dead. So Jesus goes there, and let's pick up in verse 38. Then Jesus, again groaning in himself, came to the tomb. It was a cave, and a stone lay against it. Jesus said, "Take away the stone." Martha, the sister of him who was dead, said to him, "Lord, by this time there is a stench, for he has been dead how many days?" 4 days. Jesus said to her, "Did not I say to you that if you believe me, you would see the glory of God?" Then they took away the stone from the place where the dead man was lying. Now, this was not in private. This was in front of witnesses. There were people there. A man has been dead for 4 days. Jesus goes there, and Jesus lifted up his eyes and said, "Father, I thank you that you have heard me, and I know that you always hear me. But because of the people who are standing by, I say this, that they may believe that you sent me." Now, when he had said these things, he cried with a loud voice, "Lazarus, come forth." And I just imagine in my imagination, it's kind of an echo. And there's a pause. And people look at the tomb. And suddenly, they see movement. And Lazarus, who's bound in grave clothes, starts to shuffle out of the tomb, and there is an audible gasp throughout the witnesses that are there. And when he who died came out bound hand and foot with grave clothes, and his face was wrapped with a cloth, Jesus said to them, "Loose him and let him go." Now, was this evidence? At the very least, if you were an eyewitness there, you would come to the conclusion that Jesus was unique. This is not ordinary, and that Jesus deserves a fair shake as far as being given a chance to show that he is indeed the Messiah. Look in verse 45. This was enough for many of the people. Then many of the Jews who had come to Mary and had seen the things Jesus did, Jesus and believed in him. So to many of the people that were there, this was enough evidence to show that Jesus was indeed the Messiah, the Son of God, and they did indeed believe in him. This was evidence. This was empirical evidence. A man in broad daylight calls out to another man, and he is raised to life. Now, I want you to look at the reaction of the Pharisees to this. You pick it up a chapter later. Turn with me to John chapter 12, verses 9 through 11. One chapter later, and you'll see the response of the Pharisees to the empirical evidence that is given in regards to the Messiah. Now, a great many of the Jews knew that he was there, and they came not only for Jesus' sake, but that they might also see who? Lazarus. So people are coming to see this man that has been raised to life, whom he had raised from the dead. But look in verse 10. But the chief priests plotted to put Lazarus to death also, because on account of him, many of the Jews went away and believed in him. Here they are presented with evidence. Lazarus is alive. And what do they endeavor to do? They want to kill the evidence. You see, friends, it's not the availability or the lack of availability of truth. It's the hypocrisy of the search. The issue here was not that the Jews did not have enough evidence. The real issue was that they did not want to see Jesus. And this brings us to an important part of what individuals call epistemology. Now, epistemology is the science or the study of how we know what we know. How we know what we know. Matter of fact, there was this one researcher that brought individuals into a room. He divided them in two, and to half of the group, he showed them this picture. Perhaps you've heard of this study before. Showed them this picture. They all looked at that picture, and he said, "I want you to remember this picture." To the other half of the group, he presented this picture. Now, when the two halves of the group were together, he said, "Do you remember what you saw?" The first group saw this picture. The second group saw this picture. And when they were together, he presented them this picture. And he asked them, "What do you see?" And half of the group said, "I see a young woman." The other group said, "I see an older woman." Now, what is taking place here is very fascinating because both of them are looking at exactly the same picture, yet arriving at opposite conclusions. One group says, "Look, I see an old woman." One group says, "I see a young woman." And the researcher found that an argument broke out between the two groups as to what they saw. They said, "It's preposterous. What's wrong with you?" They were looking at the same picture, yet they had something that was implanted in their minds, a presupposition that framed what they saw. In the case of Jesus, the disciples saw the same Christ as the Pharisees, yet they came to totally opposite conclusions, much like this illustration here. Now, there's a lot of discussion now in the Adventist Church, if you haven't heard, on this notion of hermeneutics. It's how we interpret Scripture. Needless to say, many individuals are in line with the Enlightenment theory of how we interpret Scripture, and it is that Scripture projects onto us information. We receive passively the text of Scripture, and it's kind of like a film that takes a picture. It just projects onto us, and we, from a neutral vantage point, interpret the text. This is the Enlightenment framework and the notion of pure reason. So the text projects onto us, we study Scripture, we go to the data, and we arrive at a conclusion based on the data. This is a paradigm that many people naturally assume. Yet when you study the Bible, and even modern philosophy today, people have come to the conclusion that not only does the text project onto us information, but we also project onto the text presuppositions, biases, our worldview, and can I say this, even our culture skews our interpretation of the text. So when you come to Scripture, not only is the text impacting us, but we are projecting onto the text our worldview, our values, our presuppositions, our biases. All of us come to Scripture with an unconscious lens that views the data that we are exploring. This is something that we cannot avoid. So when we come to the text, all of us have something that is molding and shaping what we are seeing. Just like some of the people that viewed that first drawing saw an old woman because they had a presupposition of an older woman. In the same way, when we come to the text, there are certain things that shape how we interpret the text. So here's the question. How do we arrive at the message that God is intending to give us in Scripture? I mean, isn't this a fundamental question? Now, Jesus makes a profound statement when it comes to the science of knowing, and he says it in John chapter 7, verse 17. Notice what he says. He says, "He that wills to do his will shall know." Do you catch what Jesus said? He that wills to do his will shall know. I'm so glad that Jesus did not say, "He that has an IQ above 140 shall know." I mean, I wouldn't be in that category. Count me out of that. Jesus didn't say, "He that has a college degree or above shall know." But when it comes to Scripture, the nature of Scripture is unique in that it is framed in a way so that intent is prior to content, and truthfulness in the heart precedes truth in the natural world. So when we come to the text, the Bible tells us, he that wills to do his will. So when we come to Scripture, if our hearts want to follow God, we will know concerning the doctrine. The Bible is shaped in a way so that a person that has an IQ, let's say, of 220, and yet comes to Scripture with skepticism, will read it and find nothing but contradictions. Yet a person that only has a GED and an IQ of 99 can read Scripture and find salvation and meet Jesus and see wonderful harmony. This is the way that Scripture is written. It is written in a way that our frame, our posture, our intention of how we approach the text shapes how we view Scripture. He that wills to do his will shall know. Jesus is saying that our frame of mind, our hearts, are revealed when we come to Scripture. I think of this statement in the book Great Controversy. And she says this, many a portion of Scripture which learned men pronounce a mystery or pass over as unimportant is full of comfort and instruction to him who has been taught in the school of Christ. One reason why many theologians have no clear understanding of God's word is that they close their eyes to the truths which they do not practice. I want us to think a little bit about that last statement there. It says, one reason why many theologians have no clear understanding of God's word is because they don't know Greek and Hebrew and the literature that's out there. Notice the frame of this is similar to John 7:17. It's not intellectual. It's moral. She says that is that they close their eyes to the truths they do not wish to practice. Meaning that there is something about our morality that when we say no to the truths of Scripture in our daily life and practice, that limits us from further understanding. So this book that we call Scripture is shaped in a way that the more truth that we apply to our lives, the more we will understand. And I tell people, if you want to understand the mysteries of Scripture, live, practice, and follow what you already do know. That's the key. John 12:35, walk in the light, lest darkness come upon you. And there are many people out there that are brilliant and have many degrees, many letters behind their name, and yet they are spiritually blind. And the reason is not because of a lack of IQ. It's because of a lack of I will. That's the issue. So when it comes to Scripture, God has leveled the playing field. He has placed it in a way so that everyone, from someone with a third grade education all the way up to the most educated, can come to a grasp of spiritual reality and understanding and saving grace, as long as our posture is in the frame of I will, I desire, help me to understand. And this frame helps us in our understanding and in our progress. I've been reading The Great Controversy, and it goes on. It says, as understanding of the Bible truth depends not so much on the power of intellect brought to the search as on the singleness of purpose, the earnest longing after righteousness. So if you come to Scripture and say, Lord, help me to do your will. Not your will, but not my will, but your will be done. That will frame our mindset as we come to the text. I have a picture on the screen of Alvin Plantinga.
13: in my recent research that I've had to do, I've had the privilege of reading this brilliant philosopher, and I'll be honest, much of what I read I do not understand. He is reputed to be the greatest philosopher of the last 50 years. Time magazine said that he is the preeminent, most notable Protestant philosopher alive today. And what Alvin Plantinga has done is that through his philosophical arguments, he has placed Christianity in the conversation as a viable option in the academic arena. See, prior to Alvin Plantinga, people thought that philosophically speaking, Christianity was absurd. But because of the work of this man, Christianity has now a respectable place at the table in the academic arena. And as I was reading this man, it was just remarkable, the insights that he was bringing. And this is the latest research that is being brought forth in the field of epistemology, how we know what we know. And I have summarized and distilled three of his main points. And are you ready for this? Here is Alvin Plantinga, brilliant philosopher. And this is his conclusion that has been earth-shattering in the field of epistemology. Here it is, point number one. We can know God if our reasoning faculties are properly functioning. I mean, this is remarkable because prior to this, people were saying, look, there is no evidence for God. There's no evidence for God. There's no empirical evidence for God. They were battling it out here, but he has removed the frame of the conversation and saying, you know what? If our minds are functioning the way that God intended it to function, we will assume that God exists. Amen. Have you ever read Genesis chapter 1? It doesn't begin with a huge introduction giving the evidence for God. It just says, in the beginning, God. Amen. God is assumed. And so Alvin Plantinga makes a statement. We can know God if our reasoning faculties are properly functioning. And notice this, properly functioning means that they are functioning as God designed them to. And this is his conclusion. The Holy Spirit must repair the ravages of sin, including the cognitive damage, so that we can know. This is just changes the whole conversation of epistemology. And Alvin Plantinga's contribution is so unique because it is so in line with Scripture. Because you know what Paul said over 2,000 years ago, before Alvin Plantinga was even thought of? Paul says in 1 Corinthians chapter 2, verse 14, the person without the Spirit does not accept the things that come from the Spirit of God, but considers them what? Foolishness, and cannot understand them because they are discerned only through the Spirit. Alvin Plantinga contends that the only way that we can truly perceive is if we have divine intervention. Because of sin, our minds have been warped, twisted, so that we are not able to rightly perceive, and we need a divine intervention, the Holy Spirit, to help us to perceive the truths of Scripture. All of us are broken. This is the nature of who we are because of sin. We need the Holy Spirit in order to discern. The statement, it's a little bit long, but I wanted to put it in its entirety. Testimonies, volume 5, 704, 705. Without the guidance of the Holy Spirit, we shall be continually liable to wrest the Scriptures or to misinterpret them. There is much reading of the Bible that is without profit and in many cases is a positive injury. Did you know you can get injured reading the Bible? When the Word of God is opened without reverence and without prayer, when the thoughts and affections are not fixed upon God or in harmony with His will, the mind is clouded with doubt, and the very study of the Bible skepticism strengthens. The enemy takes control of the thoughts, and he suggests interpretations that are not correct. The Bible is a spiritual book, and we need a spiritual frame in order to correctly interpret Scripture. It's not like mathematics or calculus or algebra or geometry, where we approach it with our mental acumen and come to a conclusion. Our spiritual frame helps us to interpret. There's a whole other element of hermeneutics that is not explored many times, but it is the great controversy perspective. And the Bible tells us that we don't wrestle against flesh and blood, but against principalities and against powers and spiritual wickedness in high places. And this next quotation is startling in Testimonies to Ministers, page 108. And notice what this quotation states. The spirit in which you come to the investigation of the Scripture will determine the character of the assailant at your side. Now, think about the implications of this. If we come to the Scriptures with a certain spirit, a certain mentality, we will have an assistant by our side, and what our intentions are will determine who our assistant is when we come to Scripture. Notice this. Angels from the world of light will be with those who in humility of heart seek for divine guidance. But if the Bible is opened with irreverence, with a feeling of self-sufficiency, if the heart is filled with prejudice, who is beside you? Satan is beside you. And he will set the plain statements of God's word in a perverted light. Process the implications of this. I know what type of assistant I want by my side in my Bible study in the morning. So the spirit that we come to the text determines which assistant we're picking. And we need to be intentional in this, because this is the great controversy perspective. That there is a whole other arena that we can't see. And when we come to the text and saying, Lord, I will to do your will, please help me, we have an angelic assistant. If we come to the text with pride, arrogance, and prejudice, we have a demonic assistant. This is a whole reality, and believe you me, that assistant affects your hermeneutics. It affects what conclusions you come to in your Bible study. It's so vitally important that when we come to the text, we say, Lord, I'm in need of your help. I am nothing. You are everything. Please show me your will. And from that frame, angels of heaven are commissioned to help us in this process. The Bible should never be studied without prayer. The Holy Spirit alone can cause us to feel the importance of those things easy to be understood, or prevent us from wresting truths difficult of comprehension. Prayer implies that we have a need, that we cannot comprehend the text in our own. Jesus himself said these words, John chapter 14, verse 26, the Advocate, the Holy Spirit, whom the Father will send in my name, will teach you all things. The good news is that God is desperately longing to reveal himself through his word. Amen? He's in the business of saving us. So when we come to him and say, Lord, reveal yourself to me through your word, that is a prayer that he will always answer. Change my heart, O God. Make it ever true. Reveal yourself to me through your word. This is a divine book. It's a spiritual book that is only spiritually discerned. And it's my prayer that as we come to Scripture each and every day, that we will ask the divine intervention of his spirit and heavenly angels to mold, to reshape, and to frame our presuppositions so that we will be able to see Jesus in his glory. Let us pray. Father in heaven,

0: and the spirit that desires to do your will. Help us, Father, by your grace, to invite you into our hearts each and every day. I just want to make a simple appeal today. If you want to say, Lord, I want to see Jesus, but you've said the pure in heart will see God. And Lord, if there's someone here today that wants to say, Lord, change my heart, O God. Make it ever true. May I be like you. If someone wants to say that, I want to invite you to raise your hands today and say, Lord, I'm willing. Help me to be willing. Praise God. Praise God. Father, we thank you that this is a request that you never refuse. May you seal each hand with your spirit. Change us. Make us more like you. Shape us as we read scripture. Create in us a clean heart. For we ask these things in Jesus' name. Amen.
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0: Welcome to Bible Study. This is Nick Rita, your host. It's very good to be with you, my dear friend, today, and thank you for tuning in. Please stay with us for this hour as we are continuing to study from the books of 1st and 2nd Corinthians, and also some other passages in the Bible. But today we are going to talk about stewardship and mission. This will be a very interesting study, and I'll invite you to contribute to our study, a thought, maybe you have an inquiry or a prayer request. Don't hesitate to SMS us on 04-8209-8883. It's good to have with us today on our panel, and I would like to welcome back Len.
1: Yes, hello Nick, and hello listeners. After a short break, it's nice to be back.
0: Jerry, it's good to have with us too.
2: Thank you, Nick. It's good to be with you.
0: Hi, Denise. Thank you for joining us.
3: Hi, Nick. Thank you. I'm happy to be part of the panel today.
0: Well, thank you for being part of this discussion.
4: It's always a pleasure. Thank you, Nick.
0: Lydia, it's good to have you with us too.
5: Yeah, glad to be here. Thank you.
0: And Brenton, also enjoying your contributions.
6: Thank you, Nick. It's a good study, this one.
0: Well, we have today Joe, and I'd like to welcome Joe to our program. But before that, I'd like to just thank her for preparing this Bible study. She's going to facilitate our discussion. Welcome to the program, Joe.
7: Thank you. It's always a pleasure.
0: Talking about stewardship and mission, yeah, some people may think what that means, you know, like to be good stewards and also to be missional focused. Would you like to take us through, please?
7: Yes, certainly. Paul was not only concerned about preaching the gospel, but had started a famine relief fund. Famine had struck the land and there wasn't much to go around. To make matters worse, what was available wasn't being shared with the Jewish Christians, leaving them hungry and destitute. To help, Paul gathered financial relief from less affected Gentile churches across Galatia, Macedonia and Achaia, including Corinth and Philippi, to deliver straight to the suffering Jewish believers in Jerusalem. He used this physical crisis to symbolically unite Jewish and Gentile Christians. 2 Corinthians 8 and 9, which we'll be looking at today, contain the Apostle Paul's most detailed teachings on Christian giving. Paul writes to the church in Corinth to encourage them to finish collecting a financial gift for struggling believers in Jerusalem, a collection he previously mentioned in 1 Corinthians 16, 1 to 2. Now, while raising funds, Paul teaches us some profound truths about generosity and giving. He shows how cheerful giving is a joyful act of grace that reflects God's ultimate gift in Jesus Christ. Today, we hope to see more clearly how generosity transforms our hearts, how it blesses others and brings glory to God. But before we get into the study, I'd like to invite Len, if he would mind opening with prayer. Thanks.
1: Yes, listeners, would you like to join us in prayer too? Dear Father in heaven, as we open your holy word today and read about what happened in the past, as occurred in the churches in Corinth, might we receive a lesson from this too and understand that being benevolent is not for personal benefit, but for the benefit of others. And we're encouraged to bless others with our financial means and our talents, our friendship and other ways. May we be true Christians. When I say we, I mean us as a panel and everybody who listens to this program, that we might honour and glorify your name. In the name of Jesus, we come to you this day. Amen.
7: Thank you, Len. What example of generosity does Paul point to among the churches in Macedonia, despite their own extreme poverty and severe trial? Brenton?
6: I'm going to read, Joe, from 2 Corinthians 8, verse 1 to 3. It's just three verses, but there's an awful lot in it. And now, brothers and sisters, notice how he addresses them. We want you to know about the grace that God has given the Macedonian churches. In the midst of a very severe trial, their overflowing joy and their extreme poverty welled up in rich generosity. For I testify that they gave as much as they were able, and even beyond their ability, entirely on their own. Joe, some key points stand out here. Three churches, we believe, from Macedonia were involved in this. One was the Philippian church here. Another was the Thessalonian church. And the third one was the Berean church, along with other churches, as you've said in your notes. And I think Paul is doing two things here. He's talking to the Corinthians, and the suggestion that will come out, I think, during our study today is this. I suspect that the Corinthian church was significantly more prosperous than was the church that it's referring to here, namely the Philippian church. And he's reminding them that you made this commitment some time ago that you would assist with this collection, which is going to go to Jerusalem for the benefit of the Judean Christians. Now I want to see the evidence of what we've been studying about earlier on in these studies, that you have in fact repented, you have been reconciled to Paul and to Silas and to Titus and Timothy, I think were the other two. Now that I've seen all of that, the way you can demonstrate this is your generosity to help those that are less fortunate than yourselves. And these people were poor. The Philippian believers were poor. It uses the term extreme poverty in some things, and yet they gave beyond what they were able to give. What this demonstrates, Joe, I think, is a couple of things. Notice the first couple of words. You now, brothers, we want you to know about the grace that God has given the Macedonian churches. I believe all generosity is based on grace. If you understand grace, generosity follows. So this is interesting, because there was some suspicion on the part of the Jewish church that the Gentiles weren't actually the real deal. This is where the issues of circumcision and not keeping the Jewish law and all that sort of thing came up in the church. Here is an evidence, if you ever needed one. Here is a church or churches, Gentile believers, who are fully involved, fully supportive of their brothers and sisters in Christ in Jerusalem. And they are giving not only what they had, but beyond what they had. The suggestion there is that if they gave to this degree, they are trusting totally on the Lord, Joe, to provide their wherewithal, because it seems as though they were giving beyond what they were able to support. Is there a lesson for us here today? I think a fairly strong one.
7: It seems that Paul, he himself was surprised.
6: Absolutely.
7: Taken aback by the grace at work in their hearts, their overflowing joy. Just looking at the scripture, their overflowing joy.
6: That
7: they welled up in rich generosity. It's like, you know, they were struggling, they were persecuted, they were having hardships, and yet they found something to give, and they gave more than they could afford, it seems.
6: And what an example that is to the church in Jerusalem, to the Jewish believers. Here is a Gentile church who is giving over and above. They're actually going without to support you, who they believe are worse off than we are.
7: And what an example to the Corinthian church, who probably had it pretty good by comparison. So, you know, it was a very rich city. They weren't lacking for anything. And if anything was expensive, they could afford it. It was an example to us, to everyone around. The next verse says that the Macedonians first gave themselves to God. So, Lydia, how did the Macedonians first give themselves, which allowed them then to give so freely of their money? What's the connection about that you see there in verses 4 to 5?
5: Yes, Joe, let's read the verses first. They urgently pleaded, so the Macedonian church people pleaded with us for the privilege of sharing in this service to the saints. And they did not do as we expected, but they gave themselves first to the Lord and then to us in keeping with God's will. So in these verses, the Apostle Paul describes the poor Macedonian churches. So they begged Paul for the privilege of giving money to help suffering believers in Jerusalem. More than that, they gave themselves to the Lord first. So giving is a privilege. So the Macedonians did not give because of force or guilt, but they viewed sharing their money with others as a joyful grace and a deep bond of fellowship with God's people. So this privilege of giving, Paul uses the Greek word charis or charis, often translated as grace or favor, to describe the act of contributing. So the Macedonians did not view giving as a burden or a tax, but as a gracious gift and an honor. So their financial gift was also very successful because they first gave themselves completely to the Lord. So they surrendered before giving support. So God wants our hearts and our obedience before he cares about the money.
7: Can we generate what I would call altruistic generosity by ourselves? Or do you think going to God, giving ourselves to God, saying, God, I cannot do this myself, help me find a way or change my heart so that I can be a channel?
5: Yes.
7: That I can be generous. You know, I think it all starts with God, doesn't it, Lygia?
5: Correct.
7: You know, yes. You can't start from generosity and work our way backward.
5: Exactly.
7: Lynn?
5: Correct.
1: Yes, I feel that in my own case, if I make up my mind I want to help somebody or support an organization, a charitable organization, I just do it. I don't think about any consequences. I don't bother about whether I get a blessing. I just do it. And maybe in the first instance, the decision to help might be prompted by the Lord. But I think it's a good idea just to do it and forget it.
7: Nick?
0: Yeah, I just want to add on this because, yeah, we may have people just listening to this and saying that, oh, every church is just asking for money and is just talking about money and what they're doing with money and all those things. But I'd like to just say from the beginning here, we may touch on this a bit more. Giving, it's an act of worship. And if we understand that, I think it's not a matter that, oh, I feel pity for this or that. Oh, I have to do this because I'm part of this organization or things like that. If we understand that giving is an act of worship, then we would have any problem with giving according with what our capacity is.
5: Priority of the heart, you know, financial or material giving is only meaningful when the giver's heart belongs fully to God first.
8: I think that giving is a sign of gratitude too. When we realize that everything we have comes from God and what he's given up for us, then I think that part of that grace is the gratitude and the generosity that then flows.
7: It starts with God. Brenton?
6: I'm going to play the devil's advocate. I believe that you can give with the wrong motives. And I believe you can conceal it very, very well. And you have examples in Scripture. In fact, the society in which this was written, they had people called benefactors who used to go around supporting various causes and various things. And what did they want out of it? They wanted recognition. They wanted fame. They wanted influence. Did Jesus talk about this? You've only got to think of the example of when he was sitting near the treasury in the temple. And all the rich came in and put in their big offerings. And then the woman who was a widow came in and put two mites. He gave a very interesting commentary on that. And he said that the people do these things to be seen by men. So I think the bottom line is, I'm not disagreeing with what others are saying, but really, your giving, I believe the end of the line is that only God knows your heart as to the real reason as to why you're giving.
7: That's true. Now, Paul urges us, and he urges the Corinthians, to follow whose example as they test their sincerity of their love?
1: In 2 Corinthians chapter 8, verses 8 and 9, Paul says, I'm not commanding you, but I want to test the sincerity of your love by comparing it with the earnestness of others. That could well be the Macedonians that Lydia was talking about. And then he goes on to say, for you know the grace of our Lord Jesus Christ, that though he was rich, yet for your sake he became poor, so that you, through his poverty, might become rich. Well, here Paul is showing that the example of giving, the supreme example of giving, was in Jesus. Jesus was willing to become poor in order that he might benefit others. You see, he was the Lord and ruler of the universe, and he possessed all things, and yet he was willing to leave his exalted station and glory to become poor in order that we might become rich in the blessings of the gospel, in the means of grace, and heirs of all things. And that we who are benefited thereby and have such an example of Jesus should also be willing to follow his example and to share with others too, for their benefit, not for ours.
7: Yes, he is the supreme example of selfless giving.
1: Yes.
7: Yeah. Why should we avoid comparing our generosity to the generosity of others?
8: Well, there's two texts involved here, 2 Corinthians 8, 3 and 2 Corinthians 8, verse 12. So let's have a look at both of those and then I can talk about that. So in 2 Corinthians 8, 3, and I'm reading from the Clear Word paraphrase, it says this, I can personally testify to the fact that of their own free will, they have given more than they could afford to give. Now, this is talking about the Macedonian Christians. So they were poor themselves, yet they gave generously to help the Christians in Jerusalem. So there are two important ideas here. Of their own free will. So they gave what they were actually able to give. And then they were so willing and generous that they gave beyond what might normally have been expected from people in their circumstances. They weren't forced, and their giving was came voluntarily from their hearts. So Paul is praising willing generosity rather than setting a required amount. Now, if there's going to be comparison, that brings in pride, doesn't it? So 2 Corinthians 8, verse 12 says, if you willingly give whatever you have, God will graciously accept it as a gift of love, not because you gave much, but because you gave what you had. Now, this is Paul's balancing principle. God looks first at the willingness of the heart and then at what a person actually has available. So say someone has $1,000 available, God doesn't expect them to give $10,000 just because another person can afford to do so. God doesn't ask us to give what we don't have. So the important bit was that you give according to what you have.
7: So and we all have different amounts, so it's not safe to compare, is it?
8: No, it's not safe at all. So Paul's not teaching Christians must impoverish themselves to prove their faith. He's teaching that God values the willing heart behind the gift. And Brenton referred to the story of the widow in Mark 12 with the two mites. So the biblical principle isn't give the most, it's give willingly according to what God has entrusted to you.
7: Mm-hmm. Len?
1: The other day I came across a YouTube site about the 20 most corrupt churches in the world. Now, these churches, or at least the leaders of the churches, the main minister, are encouraging people to give so that they might get. Well, that's only a guise, because they give so that he can get, not that they can get. And I remember seeing one of these ministers preaching to his congregation, and he said, "You should give twice your rent money to the church," in other words, to him. But here you have giving encouraged, not for the benefit of the poor, but for the benefit of the preacher, who was very, very rich. Some are worth millions and millions and millions of dollars. That's if giving is encouraged, but for the wrong purpose. Giving to help someone who's struggling is different than giving to so you might receive the blessings.
0: That phrase, that they gave themselves, I think that's what counts in this, what we are discussing here. Because people can give things according with what they have and so on and so forth. There was an experiment in the United States. People were asked to buy a Bible. At that time, it was only $1 a Bible. And they were asked to buy Bibles and to give it away to people. And they said, give only $1 for a Bible. And many people came and gave $50 or $100 and said, here we go. I give you $50 or $100. Just buy those Bibles and go and give it to people. That was the problem. Because God wanted us to take the Bible and go and give it to somebody. When the verse says in chapter 8, verse 5, that they gave more than they had, they gave themselves to God, then money was not the problem. The problem with money is when we start to planning and adjusting. Now, we are going to talk a little bit maybe how to plan to be able to give generously. But when you give yourself to God, I think that's not a problem. Giving is not a problem.
7: We have to remember, though, this was more of a humanitarian fundraising. It wasn't building edifices or financing Paul. Paul himself would never ask for money for himself. Lynn, as you said, those preachers want money for themselves, but Paul would not take, even though it would have been offered to him many times over, and it might have been, you know, a bit of a problem with the Corinthians. If you're a real apostle, then you would take some money from us to support you. But he wouldn't think of doing that. But he has, you know, he has the courage to ask for money for other people, for these poor Judean Christians. Now, what principle does Paul share regarding fairness and equality when it comes to sharing our material blessings? This is an interesting one as you follow along in 2 Corinthians chapter 8.
4: Yes, fairness and equality in our giving. Interesting comment. May I just read what the Message Bible says on 2 Corinthians 8, verses 13 to 15? It says, our commitment is clear. You do what you can, not what you can't. The heart regulates the hands. This isn't so others can take it easy while you sweat it out. No, you're shoulder to shoulder with them all the way. Your surplus matching their deficit. Their surplus matching your deficit. In the end, you come out even, as it is written. Nothing left over to the one with the most, nothing lacking to the one with the least. You know, Joe, I've been told and also experienced, not only in returning the tenth to God, that what I have over goes further than the ten tenths I would have had if I kept it to myself. Now, relating this to the poor in this text, what I give to the needy is counted as giving to Christ himself. Here again, there's that mysterious increase or blessing or swelling of what is left. Amazingly, it still leads to no lack on my part. Now, here's the thing. Paul hints in verse 15 to the gathering of manna in the wilderness. Some in greed, taking too much, and some taking sparingly. Yet, upon measuring it with the omer, the measuring thing of those days, there was an entire equality. Strangely, one had not more nor less than the other. That's a mystery to me, but anyway. I looked this up, and one commentator says, upon the winding up of things in providence, such as have gathered much riches in the morning of life, in the evening of death will have nothing over. Talking of the manna, you see. It becomes useless to the end of the day, at the end of the day. So, they have nothing more to show than the others. They that have gathered little will appear to have had no lack. Both will have had food and raiment and no more. With this difference, some would have enjoyed a richer diet and clothing, and others a meaner, more simple lifestyle. But both are suitable to their circumstances in life. All this commentator says, instructs us to depend upon divine providence daily, to be content with such things as we have, and to make proper use of what is gathered, whether more or less, not only for ourselves, but for the good of others. I think that's a good commentary.
7: We forget that, who provided the manna?
4: God, yes.
7: You know, and who provides for our needs?
4: Yes.
7: Were they likely to go hungry in the desert?
4: Yeah.
7: Are we likely to lack if we trust him?
4: Joe, if they'd gathered and held their manna to themselves, it bred worms and stank. You know,
7: there was a lesson.
4: There's a lesson in that.
7: Brenton?
6: Yeah, just further to that, I agree. Paul never actually says anywhere in Philippians, in the book of Philippians, or elsewhere when he's talking about that particular church. I can't find any evidence of him saying that, well, they gave beyond what they were able to give and God looked after them anyway. It may be implied in various places, but he does say later on when he's in prison that the only church that supported him financially when he was in prison was the Philippian church. And I think there's a pretty strong lesson there for us, that this church that he is highlighting to the Corinthians, who obviously were more prosperous than they were, he's highlighting and saying, look, these guys have gone over and beyond what they're able to do. All I'm asking you to do is give proportionately as God has put it upon your heart. But you promised 12 months ago that you would give. Now you have an opportunity to redeem that pledge. So I think it's pretty interesting. He said, of all the churches that I raised up, you alone, the Philippians, were the ones who supported me all through my imprisonments. I think there's something there that we can all learn from that.
7: Yes. Moving along, why does Paul send Titus and other trusted brothers to handle the collection with the Corinthians?
2: Joe, can I read from 2 Corinthians chapter 8, verses 18 to 21 from the Amplified Bible? And there it says, and we have sent along with him, that is, along with Titus, the brother who is praised in the gospel ministry throughout all the churches. And not only this, but he has also been appointed by the churches to travel with us in regard to this gracious offering, which we are administering for the glory of the Lord himself, and to show our eagerness as believers to help one another. We are taking precaution so that no one will find anything with which to discredit us in our administration of this generous gift. For we have regard for what is honourable and above suspicion, not only in the sight of the Lord, but also in the sight of men. So if you have a close look at that, there's, you know, the amount of money that was collected from the various churches to support the Jewish believers in Jerusalem would have been significant. You know, the collection had been going on for some time. So the whole process of funds management needs to be completely transparent and open. People who are handling finances must be known for their honesty and integrity. And it's really important, isn't it? Especially if it's not your money. You know, people have been entrusted, say, for instance, a treasurer or the person who receives funds, the tithes and offerings. They need to ensure that the money is not lost or used for purposes other than for what it was designed. And Paul makes a point here of saying, look, I want to cover myself here. We've appointed, or the churches have appointed, in fact, somebody who is known for his integrity, his high ethical standard. And we feel confident that with him, you can rest assured that everything is above board. Essentially, that's what it comes down to. People who have, it's essential to have people who you can trust and manage your finances with discretion.
7: Well said. How does Paul describe the connection between what a person sows and what they will reap, Lydia?
5: If I read in 2 Corinthians chapter 9, verse 6, it says, remember this, whoever sows sparingly will also reap sparingly, and whoever sows generously will also reap generously. Here it gives the example like a farmer who plants a small number of seeds, gets a small harvest, giving a little results in a small return, while giving generously leads to a generous harvest of blessings.
7: Very good. I think in Galatians also says that a person reaps what they sow. And Proverbs, I like this one. In Proverbs 11, it says that one person gives freely and grows richer, while another withholds what is right and becomes poor. I guess it's like doesn't seem right, does it? I mean, that someone who hoards should have more, but it seems that there is a principle at work that there are those who give freely and they grow richer. But I guess if you're sowing seeds, you can't expect a bountiful harvest if you've only put half the seeds in.
5: Correct.
7: Yeah. All right, we have to move on. How does God want each person to decide the amount they should give? Denise?
8: Well, this is interesting, Joe, because in all of our reading this morning, Paul doesn't specify an amount that they should give. He allows them to choose. So let's have a look at some text. 2 Corinthians 9, verse 7, and I'm reading from the Clear Word paraphrase. Let each person think about how much he should give and make up his own mind. In that way, he will be more likely to give from his heart, not because he feels forced to give. God loves for people to give cheerfully, not grudgingly. So this is the first principle. So a person themselves should decide thoughtfully and prayerfully what they want to give. It isn't meant to be an impulsive decision or something imposed upon them. And don't give while thinking, I really don't want to give this, but I suppose I have to. God isn't interested merely in the outward gift while the heart is resentful or out of necessity. This means not because you are being pressured or forced. So Paul is really asking the Corinthians to contribute to the poor believers in Jerusalem, but he specifically wanted the gift to be voluntary. Now, the other text is in 1 Corinthians 16, verse 2. There's another principle that applies here, and it says this. This is 1 Corinthians 16, verse 2. On the first day of the week, sit down at home and figure out how much you can give, depending on, of course, on how God has prospered you. Then have someone pick up these donations so I won't have to go around collecting them when I come. So here Paul is talking about a practical schedule for setting aside an offering for the people. The context is in preparing money for the collection, and each person was to put something aside regularly rather than waiting until Paul arrived and then scrambling to find the money.
7: I like the fact, yeah, go on.
8: Oh, just one last thing. The amount was to correspond to how God had blessed or provided for each person.
7: That's a good point, isn't it? He's not asking for something he hasn't given. It's about, you know, as God has prospered you, give accordingly. It's not sort of basing our giving on some, you know, a pie in the sky or something in the future. It's saying, well, look, the Lord has blessed me. The least I can do is give a little bit back, you know. It's an acknowledgement of his gifts to us. What does God promise to supply to those who are generous, Len?
1: All right. Well, I'd like to read 2 Corinthians 9, verses 8 to 11. It says, and God is able to make all grace abound to you, so that in all things, at all times, having all that you need, you will abound in every good work, as it is written, he has scattered abroad his gifts to the poor, his righteousness endures forever. Verse 10. Now he who supplies seed to the sower and bread for food will also supply and increase your store of seed and will enlarge the harvest of your righteousness. You will be made rich in every way, so that you can be generous on every occasion. And through us, your generosity will result in thanksgiving to God. You know, we've been focusing a lot on money, but I think we should focus on other things. Money is only an example. We have all sorts of things which we can give. We have time. We have talents. We can give moral support. We can give friendship. We can give comfort when somebody's feeling distressed. We can give physical help. We can give assurance of salvation. We've got a whole host of things to give. I want to say again, and I said it before, giving is not for one's own benefit. And this is what I find bad with the prosperity gospel. In the prosperity gospel, people are encouraged to give so that they might get more. But that's a totally wrong motive. That's a selfish motive. Giving should be an unselfish motive. Now, there are at least nine things, and I have verses to support all this, but I won't read the verses. Here are the nine things that God will give to a person who's generous. Good things will happen to that person. Their children will be blessed. God promises to bless our work and business. God promises that a person will be happier in being able to give. God promises that our influence will increase. He also promises that we'll end up with more. That doesn't mean to say if we give something, then we're going to lack. God promises to make up that lack. And then he promises to meet all our needs, to multiply what we give to him. Have you ever thought of that? When you give, God will multiply the gift. And he promises that our giving is stored up in heaven. In other words, that our good deeds will be remembered in heaven. A little phrase I'd like to say. God's economy says we don't give to get a blessing. We give to be a blessing. And there's another truth there. You can't outgive God. So God promises that we will be blessed, and also in doing that, we will be a blessing. So giving is not negative. It's a very positive thing, positive for both the receiver and for the giver.
7: Yes, that's right. I like the way David put it, though, at when they had accumulated all the gold and the silver and the bronze and the precious metals and precious stones for the building of the temple. Yeah. And he offers a prayer. And what catches my eye is his understanding that he's, and I'll read it to you actually. It says, "But who am I and who are my people that we should be able to give as generously as this? Everything comes

0: True too. But I think when we truly understand that everything that we have right now is a gift and was given to us by God, that we've already received, and we're just passing on something that is given to us. I don't know. It's two ways of looking at it, isn't it? And it both encourages us to give. Brenton, did you have your hand up?
1: Joe, it just occurred to me. I wonder, on the basis of where we started at the beginning of our study today, where the Philippians gave more than they could actually afford, they were blessed for it. But does God really ask us, and I'm asking this question sincerely, does God really ask us to put ourselves into extreme poverty beyond the poverty we're already in? Is that a wise use of the gifts and talents and time and money that he's given us? You've got to ask yourself the question. I get the impression that the Bible teaches everything in moderation. Now, we should give when there's a need. And I'm just putting it out there because it does bother me quite a lot thinking about it.
0: That kind of generosity wouldn't have been considered good stewardship.
1: Exactly. Is it good? Is it showing faith, or is it actually detrimental?
2: Taking a short break because I want to really talk a little bit about the book which we have for today as a free gift to our listener. But as was pointed out, a few things here. You see, we can come with all sorts of ideas, and sometime with what fits us. What we need to do is to consider what God has in plan for us. I like what Len said that, we are not only going to talk about money here, or because we are talking about stewardship or giving, we are going to understand more about what God has in plan for us as his people. And my dear friend, from this book, The Acts of the Apostles, if I read section right from the beginning of this book, it says this: the church, it's God's appointed agency for the salvation of man. It was organized for service, and its mission is to carry the gospel to the world. From the beginning, it has been God's plan that through his church shall be reflected to the world his fullness and his sufficiency. The members of the church, those who he has called out of darkness into his marvelous light, are to show forth his glory. The church is the repository of the riches of the grace of Christ, and through the church will eventually be made manifest even to the principalities and powers in heavenly places at the final and full display of the love of God. What we are talking about here, my dear friend, we are talking about how much God loves us. We cannot compare when we are giving something with what God gave for us, even if it's our life, not to talk about riches. If we need to become poor for the salvation of somebody, let's all become poor for the salvation of somebody. Here is not about management of money. Here it's about love for each other. I invite you, my dear friend, to benefit of this book, The Acts of the Apostles. You'll be blessed to have this book in your hand. You just need to send us a text message with a code SABS13. SA stands for South Australia, BS for Bible study, number 13. Please SMS this code to 0482 09883.
0: Thank you, Nick. Besides meeting physical needs, what are the spiritual results of this generous ministry, Brenton?
1: In 2 Corinthians 9, verse 12 to 14, several things are mentioned. One of them is that Paul reminds the Corinthians, who he's talking to, that their giving will result in expressions of thanks to God. So, one of the benefits. Now, you ask yourself the question, thanks to God for who? I think it's probably both.

0: think it's thanks to God from those receiving the benefit of this offering that is going to be supplied by the Corinthians. But I also think with the right motive and the right spirit of giving, the thanks to God also comes from those who are giving. So both the giver benefits and also those receiving benefit as well. Another thing it mentions is the word praise. Well, what does the word praise in these circumstances actually mean? It means, I believe, that the gospel of Jesus Christ has sunk deeply into the hearts of those who were giving, as well as those who were receiving. And as we often say on our show, all honor and glory and praise go to God. Well, it goes to God because the praise that goes to God is the result of his Holy Spirit working in a person's life and causing them to do these things. The third thing was intercessory prayer. Whose intercessory prayer? Well, I would suggest, number one, it would be the intercessory prayer of those who are receiving the gift. But number two, I think the intercessory prayer is, it shows the spirit that broods between Jews and Gentiles all the way across the board here. And as you said, Joe, at the beginning of the study, Paul's policy here is to unite the Jewish Christians and the Gentile Christians as one in Christ. And this giving is one of the hallmarks of that unity.
1: Yeah, neutralizing suspicion and condescension, turning strangers into family, and bringing about what Christ prayed for, that unity among believers. Yeah. How does Paul conclude his thoughts on God's generosity, Jerry?
2: I'll read one verse from chapter 9, the very last verse where it says, and this is from the Amplified Bible, "Now thanks be to God for his indescribable gift, which is precious beyond words." What was that indescribable gift? That was himself. And talk about sacrificial giving. That's the ultimate example, isn't it? What does God, we've been talking a lot about money, because obviously we can't avoid that. But does God want your money or does God want your heart? I think that's the question that we need to consider. He wants your heart. And if he has your heart, then you will respond in a generous way as best as you possibly can to promote the gospel proclamation. We want to go home. And unfortunately, in the world that we live in, everything revolves around money. The people often say, oh, the church is always asking for money. Well, you can't do a lot without financial contributions. But I think if the heart is surrendered, then there would, you think about all the Christians, if they gave whatever they could possibly give, there would be no lack, not at all.
1: They say that the last part to be converted is the wallet. But laughing at that, you know, it's funny, Paul not once uses the word money.
0: No,
1: he uses other words like grace. And why do you think, Will?
3: You know, in answering this, as Len and Jerry have proposed, Joe, it would seem that to me that God is more focused on the intentions of the heart and those spiritual resolutions in the Christian life than God is focused on the coinage or the personal financial acumen. You see, stewardship is a spiritual component rather than a financial concern. In the sight of heaven. It's not about the banknote, I would say. It's about the heart of the giver. Paul picked this up. He doesn't talk about money. It's because sacrifice yourself first, all else leave to God.
1: Well, that brings us to a conclusion. And we'll just finish off. In conclusion, true Christian giving is a profound response to the indescribable gift of Jesus Christ. As you have said, Jerry, when we fully realize that everything we possess is a gift from God and that more of that grace is on its way, fear gives way to open-handed generosity. We can never outgive God. God does not give reluctantly or with misgivings, having poured out the very riches of heaven for us. Ultimately, giving is measured not by the size of the amount, but by the attitude of the heart. As we give cheerfully, we meet the practical needs and bring joy to others. This in turn raises thanksgiving to God and sparks generosity in those who have received. This kind of generosity creates deep bonds between people and the deep joy of a bountiful spiritual harvest, the grace that produces that which is gracious in us. And I'd like to invite Jerry, if you wouldn't mind closing with a prayer, please.
2: Wonderful Saviour, gracious God, we thank you, Lord, that we have been able to discuss this very important subject of stewardship and mission. And Lord, help us to understand just the greatness, the enormity of your gift, your sacrificial giving in order to save us. When we look at that beautiful verse in John 3:16, that you love the world so much, Heavenly Father, that you gave your only begotten Son. And in giving Jesus, you gave everything, everything. You could not give any more. And as we reflect on that, help us respond by just doing what we can, presenting ourselves to you, giving you our heart in service and in mission. May we be blessed as we do that, as you have promised, and rejoice in your love. In Jesus' name we pray. Amen.
4: Amen.
5: Well, thank everyone for your input, your participation today. I hope we learned today that the wallet needs to be converted, and we need to pray for this. And I think it's wonderful to talk about these things that we are all conscious of the need and what God is asking us to do. Also, you know, we mentioned today, talking about money, we talked about prosperity gospel. We talk about all those things. When people asking for money for very specific needs, and that could be sometimes personal needs, people want to have money. But I'll invite you to join us again next time, my dear friend, because we are going to deal with false teachers. And we are going to learn about what that means. You know, not everyone who's preaching from the pulpit or everyone who's claiming that they mention the word, the name of God, it's a true teacher. We are warned to be ready to understand the false teachers. And join us again next time, please. Don't forget to claim our free book, The Acts of the Apostles, a wonderful book which will help you to understand a bit more the life of the early church, the disciples, people who really put their lives on the line for your benefit and for mine, to know more about God, and you'll be blessed to learn more things from this wonderful book. Just send us a text message with the code SABS13. Again, SA stands for South Australia, BS for Bible Study, number 13. 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Until next time, may God richly bless you, and walk safely in the footsteps of Jesus and share your goods with other people.
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16: Welcome everyone to Finding Truth with Pastor Jeff. Pastor Jeff, what would you say to somebody who asks you, how do I make God real in my life?
17: Yeah, I guess that's a very personal question. I've got a text that I'd like to read that person. It's found in the book of Leviticus, the 26th chapter and verse 3. This is what it says. If you walk in my statutes and keep my commandments and perform them, then God lists the blessings that he will place in our life. And in verse 12 of the same chapter, he goes on to say, I will walk among you and be your God, and you shall be my people. That's a pretty good promise.
16: Yeah, so is it about relationship then? Is that what
17: I think that's the key, saying? Actually. Mm-hmm. I mean, any relationship, you're going to have to spend time with that person if you want to develop a relationship.
16: Good point. Mm.
17: And the same is with God. Too often, a person wants to have God at a distance, but God wants to be very personal. He wants to associate with us, and I think it just sort of blows your mind when you think that God wants to dwell with us.
16: Mm. He wants a relationship with us.
17: Amazing.
16: Then.
17: Mm. And so if we walk with God, God promises to walk with us as well. In fact, I like the way Joshua, the great warrior, while he was sending his troops back to their homes, encouraged them to live as he lived. Mm. In fact, this is what he said. Take diligent heed to do the commandment and the law here, to love the Lord your God and to walk in his ways and to keep his commandments, to cleave unto him and to serve him with all your heart and with all your soul.
18: So our relationship is, we need, there's things we need to do then. We need to pray and walk with God, and then that grows the relationship.
17: Yes, and look, Naomi, the exciting point is this, that as I associate with God, God changes my heart or my life so that I want to do the right things. I want to keep his commandments. I want to read his word. I want to go to church. I want to do those things. No, I don't have to force myself.
18: I guess it's like a new couple that get married. They want to be together.
17: That's right.
18: Thank you. That's a great answer. And thank you all for joining us on Finding Truth with Pastor Jeff.
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22: Grace Horizons are pause moments to remind us of how much God delights in us. I'm Liz Bamford. We will see that God is good no matter where we are and even in the small things of life. My husband and I saved for 5 years to visit 5 countries and 7 cities within 8 weeks. History has always intrigued me, both from the archaeological perspective but also the cultures of those countries. It was on our last few days we were visiting Edinburgh. With only a few days left, we had to book a trip around Scotland via coach. We looked at the nearest cab rank to our accommodation as we had an early start and had to be on the coach by 7:30 a.m. Early the next morning, we waited at that cab rank, but no cabs turned up. Time was running out for us to get to the depot. I prayed, "Lord, this is the last opportunity we have to see Scotland. Please help us get to the depot." After my amen, a cab drove toward us, but it was obvious he was not staying at the cab rank. He dropped off a businessman and was about to take off when he spotted us. We went over to the cab driver and explained our situation. He told us that there would be no cabs at that cab rank until 8 a.m. How fortunate we were that this cabbie had a drop-off right near the cab rank. We thanked God for his guidance. The trip around Scotland proved to be one of the most inspiring experiences of our trip as we soaked up the wonders of this stunning spot on planet Earth. From the lochs to the flowering moors, we were in awe of God's creative powers. Not being seasoned travellers, it felt odd and out of place to be connecting with God on the other side of planet Earth. Yet incredibly comforting to know that regardless of time, space and location, these do not hinder God's presence. So Psalms 145:9 says, "The Lord is good to all, and his tender mercies are over all his works." For more Kingdom messages, visit my Facebook page, Grace Horizons.
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3: G'day. My name's Paula from Ballarat, and if you like the music you're hearing in the background, then may I give you an invitation to my website, which is www.animo.com.au. Today I want to share with you part of the story of a young lady who will be burned at the stake, and yet she was innocent of all the charges that were laid at her feet. For this story, I would like to begin by taking you to the country of France in the year 1412. You see, in that year, a girl was born who was named Joan. She would later be known as Joan of Arc. She would also be nicknamed the Maid of Orleans. Her parents were peasants, and so life for her was very, very hard. But then she started having visions, and she believed that in the future that there would be a king of France who would be Charles VII, that he would take the throne, even though no one could see how this would happen. But the point is, happen it did. He did take the throne, and this event would give a huge boost to the morale of the country of France. But then, later she would be captured by the British for trial. And the end result of this would be that she would find herself being burnt at the stake at the age of 19. You know, life can be an interesting thing with many twists and turns. And yet what we find here is the young lady who had a simple start in life. Yet in spite of all that, she would have a huge impact and is remembered to this day in France and the world at large. What can we learn from this? Is there a lesson for us to learn? I believe the answer is yes. You see, what I see in the life of this young girl, who was one who was committed to what she believed in, very committed. And the question for us to consider is, but how committed are we? Are we committed to the things that really matter? Are we committed to the Word of God, that Word of God that can lead us to heaven? Are we willing to walk with him and to obey the truths that are found in his word? In Jeremiah chapter 7, verse 23, we read, "But this thing commanded I them, saying, Obey my voice, and I will be your God, and ye shall be my people, and walk ye in all my ways, that I have commanded you, that it may be well with you." Here the command is given that we be committed to the Lord, that we be willing to obey and to do as he asks of us. I'm also reminded of the following words in Psalms 37, verse 5. "Commit thy way unto the Lord, trust also in him, he shall bring it to pass." When we think about the likes of Joan of Arc, we have to admit that she was very committed to the cause that she was fighting for. We too have a cause to be committed to, and that being everlasting life. Jesus so much wants to give us something that is so special, and he longs to see us in heaven with him, but we need to be committed to it. My friend, I have a question for you to consider. How committed are you to heaven? How committed are you to the God of heaven? He has done all that he can, and he is ever willing to do more for you. But what we need to do is to choose that we are willing to be committed to him. Dear friend, what about it? Why not make that choice today as we pray? Dear Father in heaven, how we want to be committed to you and to allow you into our hearts. Please come into our hearts this day is our prayer. In Jesus' name we pray. Amen. Thank you for listening. And until next time, may God keep you safe in his care. Bye for now.
2: 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Research shows that this state of flow is good for your mind and body. It helps to regulate emotions, increases motivation and creativity, and generally improves your well-being. Want to learn more? Study counseling in a Christian environment at Avondale University.
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Sometimes we have to choose to remember the good things. So much of daily life is, as we say, taken for granted. We assume when we go to bed that our eyes will open in the morning. We don't worry whether the car will start in the morning. We live our seasons believing there will be enough sun and rain to grow the grass and water the trees. Nothing out of the ordinary here. But the Word of God urges us to actively remember that none of these things is guaranteed. Each is the Father's loving gift. When our happiness increases, His joy overflows. Bless the Lord, O my soul, the psalmist reminds himself, and do not forget all His benefits. Who forgives all your iniquity, who heals all your diseases, who redeems your life from the pit, who crowns you with steadfast love and mercy. It's easy to take even amazing things for granted, like forgiveness and healing and grace. And while He is no less God, whether we remember Him or forget His goodness, the choice to celebrate His consistent kindness opens the door to abundant living. God is both very great and very good. His power, His rulership, is matched with tenderness and vast affection for us. Take what He has granted. Choose gratitude. And stay in grace.

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4: Have you ever had your heart pounding so hard that you thought others around you could hear it? I have. It happened during an appeal or call to be a pastor, and I was under the conviction to answer that call. In Acts 2:37, we read that the crowd listened to Peter's sermon at Pentecost, and they were cut to the heart and said, "What shall we do?" It's clear that the crowd was under conviction about Christ, the Messiah, but they didn't know what to do next. Many times, we feel the same way. The Holy Spirit wants to lead us into a closer walk with Jesus, or to accept Bible truth. Then we come under conviction and wonder, what do I do now? The Bible says, do not quench the Spirit. So, my friend, step forward boldly. When you sense the Spirit calling you to follow Bible truth, submit to God, and He will make a way for you to walk in that truth. I'm Pastor Daniel for Faith FM.
5: G'day, Wayne here from the Hope Discovery Centre. 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

0: Welcome to you, listeners. I'm Phil Pennington, and this is Talk From The Top. With me in our Townsville studio is Dr. Wendy Jackson. Wendy has travelled to Townsville to speak and teach at our gala event called Big Camp. Big Camp is a gathering of thousands of people from all over the top end of Australia, where they gather here in our Northern Conference headquarters to enjoy fellowship together and learn from all our keynote speakers covering a wide range of topics. Wendy will speak to many, many people who will gather in what is called the Big Tent. It's very large, well-staged, and with more than adequate seating. Wendy's subject is titled So Great a Salvation. So I would like to welcome Dr. Wendy Jackson.
1: Thanks, Phil. It's awesome to be here. It's my first time in Townsville, and I never expected to be on air.
0: Yeah, it's great to have you here too, Wendy, at Big Camp up here in the top end to enjoy the hospitality and the warm sunshine of Townsville.
1: Well, warm sunshine, yes, and hospitality, yes, yes, yes. I think I've eaten more in the last week than I have in the last month.
0: Yeah, the food's incredible, isn't it?
1: Absolutely.
0: Yeah, it's very good. Wendy, can you tell us about your current role with the church and a little about your educational background and qualifications, which is quite extensive?
1: Yeah, I work as the head of Avondale Seminary. And that's a role that entails a little bit of leadership, a little bit of management, and a little bit of teaching, and lots of committees. And as well as talking at various churches, doing workshops, preaching, and places like camp meeting here, where I get to speak for the entire week. In this role, I teach a number of subjects. This semester, I've been teaching Christian history. I really enjoy teaching Christian history because I feel like as I look back over history, I just see where God's led. And I see that even when the church goes in directions that they shouldn't have, that he's still there with his church and he still continues to lead in spite of that. And that really gives me hope for the future and for today. Educationally, it's taken a long time to be there. As you know, having looked at my CV that the listeners haven't seen just yet, I've actually trained in two separate fields. I trained first in medicine, and I trained in Auckland, New Zealand, where it's a six-year process to become a physician. And then I did a further subspecialty training after that, first in pediatrics and then in pediatric endocrinology. So quite a number of years.
0: Could you explain what pediatric
1: endocrinology is?
0: Endocrinology is.
1: Yeah, so it's a fancy name, isn't it? It's one that people sometimes go, wow, what's that? So pediatrics simply means working with children. Mm. So that's medicine for children. And then endocrinology has to do with a variety of conditions caused by hormonal imbalances or hormonal absences. So some of the bread and butter things are things like diabetes, growth problems, puberty problems, issues with hormones after surgery or after cancer. So we see quite a lot of things in children particularly. So I say probably growth and diabetes are the ones that we saw the most of. Really challenging working with children.
0: Yeah, I've got a bit of a challenging question for you, and you don't have to answer it if you don't want to. We just skip over it. You mentioned hormonal changes in children.
1: Mm.
0: Have you had any experience with, say, a little boy who wants to be or feels like he is a little girl?
1: Yeah, it wasn't really where I didn't get that kind of experience. I certainly did have experience with people who were born who looked like little boys but were actually little girls.
0: Okay.
1: And that's very challenging for the families.
0: Yes, and for the child too,
1: and
0: I guess.
1: And for the child as they grow older. So that was my first set of education. And then after I had a calling to ministry, then we started a second set of education. In the meantime, I worked about 12 years in medicine between these two sets of educational degrees. And I went across to the United States to Andrews University, where I did a Master of Divinity, which is their basically the central degree that's used for someone who's going to be a pastor on an ordination track. And so I completed that degree. And while I was in the process of doing that particular degree, I was approached by the South Pacific Division of Seventh-day Adventists and asked whether I'd be interested in continuing my studies and working on a PhD in systematic theology, because that was a field that they were looking for someone in their succession planning.
0: The work experience and the studies covered a broad range of topics.
1: Quite a broad range of topics. Yeah. And listen, I don't regret any of that. I don't think anything is lost. I think God uses all the things you're exposed to in different ways in your life.
0: Yeah, so could you make head or tail of, like, there's obviously vast differences in those disciplines. Did you have any trouble trying to relate one to the other, or how they all linked up, or, you know, what drew you to that speciality?
1: Really good question. I had always liked children, and I think really even before I started studying medicine, I was kind of directed towards pediatrics. In terms of the subspecialty, that was something that I hadn't necessarily chosen early on at all, and is something that came with options. So I had several of the specialists that I worked under while I was doing my pediatric training ask whether I'd be willing to train in their subspecialties, and I looked at the options and decided the one that I was most interested in of those options happened to be pediatric endocrinology. And I think what it does is it allows you to have something that is routine but also has some really interesting rarities that sometimes come your way that just really add a bit of spice to what you're actually doing.
0: Yeah, and Wendy, I believe you were born in New South Wales, but you spent most of your childhood in New Zealand, as you've mentioned.

0: Can you tell us about your early childhood life and how did you and your family manage the move to New Zealand? So your early childhood life, you know, say up to age 7 or whatever, and, you know, what caused the moves between Australia and New Zealand for your parents?
1: Yeah, really good question. My parents are actually Kiwis, and my father was called to work for Sanitarium Health Food Company in Currumbong. And so they moved over, and then both my brother and I were born in New South Wales while they were in that particular position.
0: Okay.
1: And so they stayed there for a number of years, and when I was around about 7, 7 and a half, that's when we actually moved back to New Zealand. And so for them, it was going home.
0: Yeah.
1: For me, it was new
0: yeah.
1: and exciting, and also a chance to meet my grandparents.
0: Yeah, great.
1: So and that was a plus.
0: As a seven-year-old, I know I can still remember when I was seven, believe it or not. But you know, I had a lot of little friends, you know, and we used to get up to mischief.
1: Yes.
0: Can you tell us about the relationship with your little friends and what sort of mischief did you little whippersnappers get up to?
1: Oh, that's a Yeah, listen, we got up to quite a bit of mischief.
0: Yeah,
1: As 7-year-olds do. And I was a real tomboy. So and one of my best friends at the time was the son of one of my mum's best friends. And the two of us so often got thrown together. And he was also a bit of a daredevil.
0: Okay.
1: So sometimes when my mum and his mum were talking together, we'd get up to quite a bit of mischief. One particular day, we were out, and this young man, whose name I won't mention, decided that his mother's car needed a clean on the inside.
0: Uh-oh.
1: So we put the hose inside the car and started filling up the car with water. And his mother, which we got quite a way before we got discovered.
0: Yeah, like.
1: And his mother came out and just blasted his name.
0: Hit the roof.
1: That's
0: you know, right. As you know, all actions have consequences. So what were the consequences of that little action?
1: Oh, listen, I think we were both soundly punished.
0: Yeah, appropriately punished. Oh, that's so funny. Turn the hose on the inside of the car. So let's move on a few years now. Can we move on to your, you know, those preteen years around 12 to 15, you know, just when you're starting to get a good idea of the world, you're finding out things about yourself, you know, your moral values and the things you think about are starting to cement themselves into your mind, you know, around the ages of 12 to 15, those preteen years. Mm. Can you tell us a little bit about that? Because they're interesting years of development.
1: They really are interesting years of development, although I think for me some of my questions were slightly older than that. But I feel like because I spend a lot of time with parents and grandparents, all of who had very strong values, my grandfather, for instance, grew up in the Depression, and he actually had to leave school at the age of around 12. So about the same age we're talking about.
0: Yeah.
1: And he was quite bright and he hated the fact that he had to leave school. And so one of the things that he really pushed on all his grandchildren was the absolute importance of education.
0: Mm.
1: And that message got through because pretty much all of the grandkids have degrees, right? So
0: yeah, okay.
1: And some of them many multiple degrees.
0: Yeah, well, that hit the mark.
1: So that one kind of hit the mark.
0: Yeah.
1: We also had all of my parents and my grandparents were all Christians, so we had a very strong moral upbringing, and Jesus was very real to me growing up. I was taken to many church events during this time, and I felt very connected to the church, even though we were a small church. There weren't very many young people. It was a church that was very interested in at least keeping the young people. And so as soon as you joined the church, they put you in a role, whether that role was playing the piano in a children's Sabbath school, whether that was doing some paperwork for associating with the church clerk or whatever it happened to be. They wanted to put them in some sort of role to try and help them remain connected with the church.
0: Yeah, great.
1: As I got into probably around 14, 15,

0: but I wasn't asking them to anybody else.
1: Yeah.
0: And so as a very avid reader, I started reading lots of things to try and answer my questions.
1: Yeah, so you're internalizing all this and asking yourself Correct. These questions.
0: Correct. And yeah. I get to a point where I'm attending church only because I have to go, not because I want to go. So yeah. there's a kind of a period of maybe 6 months to a year in there that where I'm just going where I don't want to go. And God really is interesting in this time period. It's like as soon as I had a question, within the week or 2 weeks, he'd put someone in my life who would directly answer that question without me having asked it out loud.
1: Yeah, it's funny, that isn't it?
0: He kept on putting people in my life, and I just was amazed how every time I had a question, I'd go, oh, that's the answer I was looking for.
1: Isn't it incredible how God knows us?
0: Oh, God really does know us well.
1: And he was right beside you during those
0: He was.
1: Years of questioning.
0: Yes.
1: He knew exactly what you were thinking.
0: Absolutely.
1: And sent the right people along at the right time.
0: Absolutely.
1: Yeah. It's amazing.
0: And so by the time, you know, I got to the age 15, late 15, early 16, I was ready to make a commitment, to a full-time commitment to Jesus. I'd work through some of those questions.
1: Yeah. So if we can shift into an area that is totally relatable to our listeners, because we get a lot of feedback from this question, and our listeners have either been through it, they're going through it, or they're about to go through it. In a world that's so full of distractions, those teenage years, those years of self-discovery, those years when you can so easily be sidetracked by distraction. You know, the kids of today, they have the movies they watch, the music they listen to, they've got porn, they've got social media, all these things trying to draw them away, you know, to where the enemy wants them to be. And in your particular case, how did you navigate those teenage years? And was there someone in particular that really, really kept you on track?
0: Excellent question. I think there are a variety of things. First, the faith of my parents was always something that I could look to. And I could always see that that was something that was making a difference in their life. But there were also people who invested in me heavily at the church. So the pastors, in fact, probably I can think of two, maybe three pastors who just went out of their way to invest in my life and involve me in a variety of different activities was really important. And I think my teachers also, particularly the teachers I had around Form 3 to Form 5, which is, I don't think what the equivalent is now, is probably about years 8 to 10. They had a big part of my life as well in helping keep me on track. So I think it was not just one individual, but lots of people together whose examples and their care were really important.
1: Yeah, so you managed to navigate those teenage years, those years of confusion fairly well.
0: I believe, looking back on it, in comparison to some of my friends, I felt like mine was a little less choppy than some of my friends' journeys.
1: Yeah.
0: But, you know, I think all of us have our own journeys, then we all have to come to our own conclusions at whatever time we need to, and we have to ask those questions individually.
1: And I'm a bit of a believer in the line of thought that says you become like the people you hang around with. You become like them.
0: Yeah.
1: You know, they can have a positive or a negative influence on you. If you hang around with criminals, you'll probably become a criminal. You know, if you hang around with Christians, you'll probably become a Christian, et cetera, et cetera. You really do become what the people around you are, who you surround yourself with. And the thing I've told the listeners in a few previous episodes of Talk from the Top is, if you're a young person now and you're going through your teenage years, be very, very careful about who you spend your time with. You know, be careful on who you bring into your life as a friend. You know, examine them and say, do I really want this person as a friend? And try and surround yourself with good people who will keep you on track and just be a friend to you, because the best way to make friends is to be a friend.
0: Mm-hmm.
1: So that's a little piece of Phil advice for the day.
0: And I think it goes beyond those teen years, and I'm very intent.

0: intentional about mentors even now.
1: Yeah.
0: And I think, you know, even if you're an older person now, it's just like, hey, look for that one person in your life who you can actually talk to, bring questions to, trust with anything that's happening.
1: Yeah, absolutely right. And listeners, we're in the studio today with Wendy Jackson, who's giving us an insight into her life. And we're going to have a short music break now. And after the music break, we'll come back to Dr. Wendy, where we'll explore more her professional life and the things that she's involved in and the wonderful things that are being done down at Avondale University. I'm Phil Pennington. This is Talk from the Top, and you're on Faith FM.

0: Yeah, nice song there by Becca Jordan titled Everywhere I Go. And we're back in our Townsville studios, ladies and gentlemen. And with me today, I have Dr. Wendy Jackson, who's been giving us an insight into her life and also the position she holds now at Avondale. So, Wendy, let's move forward in time. Can you tell us about the time when you were a paediatrician, which I'm really interested in, and what attracted you to that speciality? Why a paediatrician?
1: There's something very powerful, I think, about working with children. Children, unlike adults, don't come with a lot of baggage. They come open, and one of the things I really liked about working with children is you're actually not just working with one person, you're working with a family.
0: Okay.
1: So that if the child is sick, the whole family is struggling. And so you communicate with the child, you communicate with the parent, you build relationships. And because the subspecialty I chose, pediatric endocrinology, often relates to long-term illnesses, right? So you've got someone who's got a long-term growth problem, or someone who's got diabetes for life, or someone who's got some sort of illness where they're going to need to replace with medication for a long period of time. So you get to see them regularly and you build up relationships over time, whereas some subspecialties are just related to very short or acute periods of time and you don't have that same joy of building relationships with families. So
0: yeah, if that I was may really ask positive. At that point, you know, so obviously you're dealing with some very sick children. Were you able to leave that at work, or did you take that home with you? Were you able to leave it behind or leave work at work, sort of thing?
1: You try.
0: Yeah.
1: You don't always succeed. You do try to do that, but sometimes you have things that play on your mind, for sure.
0: Yeah, so it's a very interesting field because, you know, working with children can be, I mean, working with adults can be difficult enough, but working with children, you know, it kind of doubles the complications, doesn't it?
1: Well, it does. And, of course, parents get very anxious when their children are sick. Even if it's only a minor illness, they can still get very anxious.
0: Yeah.
1: And so part of that is also managing the parents' anxiety as well as managing the illness itself.
0: Yeah, so can you tell us a little bit about that? How did you handle, say, a particularly anxious parent?
1: Yeah, listen, I think part of that is being quiet and patient and spending time listening, because what they want to know is they're being heard, right? So their issue is not anything else other than that you hear that I know that my child is sick and they need help. And I want you to know what I think is going on. So part of that is listening very carefully to what they have to say and then being patiently giving an explanation. Now, there are times where that hasn't worked as well. For instance, I do remember one evening where I was called urgently to an emergency department because a child had drowned in a swimming pool. And meanwhile, the time we're taking trying to resuscitate this child, there's a huge long line of people waiting to be seen elsewhere, and they're just getting anxious that it's taking so long to be seen. And so, you know, I've come in and I've just had someone just totally rant at me because it's been an hour they've been waiting. And I'm at that point where I'm just emotionally drained from trying to save another child. And thankfully, this is where nurses are really great. I had a nurse come in and just say, listen, can you just give her peace? She's just come from a death of another child. And at which time the parent stepped back and went, oh, I'm so sorry.
0: Yeah.
1: Right. So, but for the most part, the reality is if you just stop and listen, then people will calm down and will allow you to give better care.
0: Yeah, Wendy, I really believe that in our life generally, we can learn more about a person or a situation by listening than what we can by talking.
1: Absolutely.
0: We can understand, you know, if you're discussing something with another person that the two of you don't particularly agree on, listen to what they're saying, you know, instead of trying to think of what you're going to say next. Listen to what they're saying and you can get an understanding of their point of view, and from that you can try and find some common ground where you can both agree on something.
1: Absolutely.
0: And that's a starting point.
1: Yeah. Well, I think it's a starting point for any relationship.
0: Yeah.
1: I think you don't have a right to speak into somebody else's life unless you've first listen to where they are, where they're at, and what's worrying them and what's concerning them.
0: Yeah, it's incredible. You know, I've had people say after their interviews that this is the first time in a very long time where they've got to speak about the things that we speak about. Mm-hmm. Like people wouldn't walk up to you in the street and say, "Tell us about your early childhood." You know, and they some of them found that very therapeutic to be able to relive those memories. You know, when they think back, they remember things that they think they've forgotten.
1: Right.
0: You know, good times and bad.
1: Yes.
0: And I think it's great. And, you know, by listening to you, because, you know, the listeners can't talk back, they're listening. and by that process, they're learning a lot, you know, about you personally and also about your career and your aspirations. And you never know, there's listeners out there that may want to be a pediatrician or
1: perhaps,
0: you know, or may want to go to theology school. And, you know, you're giving them insight into that, which is great. Now, I believe that you responded to God's calling on your life.
1: Mm.
0: You completed a Master of Divinity and a PhD in Systematic and Historical Theology.
1: Mm-hmm.
0: Can you share with us in what form God's calling came to you and a brief outline of your studies? So how did God's calling come to you? And that can happen in many ways.
1: You're absolutely correct. God's calling comes in so many different ways. And for me, it was totally unexpected. I was loving what I was doing in medicine. I had myself a plan of where I was going. I had kind of worked with the specialists, and we kind of were looking at where I might go in New Zealand at my completion of my specialty training. And then one day I just had this absolutely overwhelming impression that I want you to change your career. And I'm sitting there going, no, I must have imagined that because I love what I'm doing. Mm. And I felt like that God was using me in what I was doing. You know, I was having interesting conversations that I may not have been able to have in other contexts. And it came again. So three times on the one day, there's just this overwhelming, I want you to change your career. And I'm going, what is that? I was sitting in the church at the time, but it was clear enough that it was almost like someone next to me was talking to me.
0: Yeah.
1: And so as I go home, I'm kind of in this turmoil of, well, what was that? Was that God? Was that something else? And so I spent time wrestling, spent time studying, spent time opening in the Word, spent time praying, even spent time fasting, just trying to get my head around, is this something real or is this something I've just imagined in some way? And every time I opened my Bible, it was like God took me to passages about calling. And after a while, I said, okay, God, I know you're calling me, but I'm not sure what you're calling me to.
0: Yeah.
1: I feel like I'm doing what you've called me to do. You opened doors for me to get into medicine. You opened doors for me to get into the particular specialty that I'm in. Why would you at this point now say, no, I want you to do something else? So I wrestled for a long time, probably 6, 8, 10 months, just trying to get my head around this, not even saying to anybody else what was going on, just trying to work out, okay, I just don't know. And God gradually brought me to this point where I felt like that was ministry, but I questioned it. And I said, God, is that really what you want? I belong to a church that really is not ready for women in ministry, not particularly comfortable with it in many places. And I don't know that I have the right skills for that. And then I started a list of all of Moses' excuses. to try and God kept on bringing back ministry to me. So eventually, not quite sure where to go to next, I said, well, I probably need to go and speak to somebody. So the pastor at our church at that time had also been the pastor who was at a previous church when I was a teenager. And so I already had an established relationship with him. And so I said, okay, perhaps I need to go and chat to him about what's going on. And so I did go and have a chat with him, and he left me in more questions than I went in with, to start with at least.
0: As pastors do.
1: As pastors sometimes do. He gave me two books.
0: Yeah.
1: One which was, There's No Such Thing as a Special Call, and the other one, which there is such a thing as a special call, right? So they had totally opposite viewpoints. And he said to me, I want you to read both of these and then come back and chat to me again when you've read them both. So I went home, I read them both, I continued praying, I continued, you know, journaling what was happening. And at the end of reading them, nothing had changed. So I went back and talked to him again and I said, listen, nothing's changed. I still feel like I've been called to do this, but I don't want to do it. And so he said, I think you need to talk with someone else. And he said, I want you to go and talk. And the person he suggested I go and talk with was a women's ministries leader. Who he trusted. And he said to me, I'd like you, she's coming over to do a conference and I'd like you to just have a little chat with her. I trust her. I think she would be helpful in your journey. So I reluctantly went to where she was speaking. And in the end, I had a conversation with her. And at the end of that conversation, she said, let's pray together. And so we prayed and she prayed something that went like, God, I really want you to show without a doubt that you give evidence to Wendy one way or the other, whether this is what you're calling her to do. And she put a time limit on. I can't remember what that time limit was, like 4 weeks or 6 weeks or something, something to that sort of time period. So we had that prayer. I went home. And as soon as I walked in the door, the phone rang. And as a Christian friend of mine who was on the other end, who knew I'd gone to this conference, but not why. Because at this point, the only people who know are me, my pastor, and this person I've just talked to.
2: Mm.
1: And as she's talking, she says to me, Wendy, you're going to think this is a little bit weird, but I feel like God's calling you to be a pastor. And at that point, I just laughed because what else do you do, right?
2: Yeah.
1: Because it's so unexpected at this point.
2: Yeah.
1: And I kind of went, I laughed and I went, no, surely not. She says, no, Wendy, seriously, I feel like God's calling you to be a pastor. And I continued to laugh and she says, no, just don't let it go. I feel like God's calling you to be a pastor. So at that point, I'm going, oh, God, you've shown me really quickly an answer to this prayer. Well, the very next day, I had a small group that met in my house. And one of the individuals for the small group turned up early. And she said to me, Wendy, have you ever thought of being a pastor? I feel like God's calling you to be a pastor. And I think our church really needs female pastors. Would you consider it?
2: Wow.
1: And then the next day, God put another person in my life to say that. And the following day, so I had 4 days in a row that God very clearly talked through people to tell me that he was calling me to ministry. And
0: that's amazing.
1: And at the end of that, I'm going, okay, God, I got the message.
0: Yeah.
1: You know, I got that message. I still don't want to do it, but I've got that message.
0: Yeah.
1: And so I wrestled for about another 6 months before I realized God kind of again gave me another little nudge. And he said, you've given me everything but not your career.
2: Mm.
1: Are you willing to give me your career? And so I wrestled and I finally said, okay, God, my career is yours. And at that time, I started making plans to go to Andrews University for further study.
0: What a wonderful story.
1: I look back at it and I go, you know, at the time it was so hard to wrench myself from a career I was already loving. And yet as soon as I started study for the second career, I'm like, wow, I just love this. Mm. And I felt like God has given, I've been so blessed. God's given me two careers I've absolutely loved and in which I've been able to have impacts that I wouldn't have expected.
0: Yeah, that's amazing, Wendy. And listeners, I've asked that question to quite a few leaders. The one thing that comes across to me, if you put your life in God's hands, he will put you where you need to be and where he wants you to be. And if you're in the place where God wants you to be, you'll be satisfied, you'll be fulfilled, and you'll be productive.
1: Yes, absolutely.
0: And it's no coincidence because so many leaders, I asked them, you know, how were you called into ministry? They all have similar stories about how they were called, but the outcome.
1: Mm-hmm.
0: And they all ended up going where God wanted them to be, and it was just wonderful how it all turned out. Because I have leaders and the people that make it all happen up here in the north in this studio, so they wouldn't be here if they weren't leaders or the people that make it all happen up here in the north.
1: For sure.
0: You know, and it's repetitious. So, listeners, if there's anyone out there who believes, that God is calling them. Listen to him. Listen to him. Pray to him. Talk to him about it. Talk to someone else whom you trust about it, and just sort it out.
1: Amen.
0: Just sort it out. Because if you don't, I believe he'll keep at you.
1: Yes.
0: He'll keep nudging you.
1: So hey, true.
0: We just learned about Wendy. Her journey took a few years, you know, from when she was called to when she actually acted upon it. So he'll keep nudging you. You know, he's a gentleman. He won't force you into doing anything, but he'll keep tapping you on the shoulder.
1: Yeah.
0: Hey, I'm still here. I'm still here. I'm not going away, you know. And so that's a great story from Pastor Wendy. Okay, Wendy, we come to the present. Can you tell us about your position at the Avondale Seminary? And I believe you are, and we know now that you're also a commissioned pastor, but can you tell us a little bit about your position at Avondale?
1: Yes, so my day-to-day life is one where I spend some of my time dealing with administrative roles, dealing with staff management. Some of it is dealing with university management. Some of it is teaching, and I get to teach particularly in the fields of systematic theology, Christian history, and ethics. At the moment, I'm not doing as much teaching because the more administration they put on my plate, the less teaching that I get to do.
0: Yeah, just on that subject, I'm just curious, in your position, are they giving you a secretary or a PA, someone to help you out? Have you got a team of people with you? Or
1: We have a departmental assistant. So for all of our theology department.
0: Okay.
1: So there is a lot of work to do, and she is very efficient, and she is very helpful to us. So that does help. Unfortunately, she can't sit on all the committees I need to sit on, and she can't do all the prep for the committees or all the work for all the committees that need to happen. But listen, I feel absolutely blessed because I'm part of the journeys of young people.
0: Mm.
1: And I take that very seriously, that God has put me in a position where I can speak into the lives of young people. Mm. And I want to not only teach them about God, but I also want them to model the values of Christianity, not just to the theology students, but to other students across Avondale campus.
0: Mm.
1: Because I think our responsibility is one of representing God. And in representing God, we want to do that well.
0: Yeah, it must be wonderful to work with young people who really want to be there because they're financially invested, they're emotionally invested, because they've decided to go to Avondale to study. So you know that they already have a degree of commitment.
1: The answer to that is yes and no, because some of them have their parents paying, right? So,
0: okay.
1: So some of them are not quite as committed to being there as others.
0: Yeah.
1: But what I can say is that I'm excited about what is happening on campus, and I'm excited that I see God working on campus. I feel like Avondale is a place where you can come and you can explore those questions that you've got, and you can be in a place where people can support you through those questions, and they can help you in that journey as you're trying to wrestle with what does my life look like as an adult.
0: Okay, so just a little bit of an inside snapshot of Avondale. Is it all study and work, or, you know, do you give them other fun activities like sports they can play and, you know, chess clubs and or whatever? Does any of those things outside the regular curriculum that you give them to do so they can relax and have a bit of fun?
1: Oh, there's always things they can do to have fun. So there is a regular social calendar. I don't believe there's any chess clubs, but there
0: that's,
1: is a
0: that's a good thing.
1: There is a regular social calendar with a variety of different types of activities. There's sports happening. There's basketball teams. Particularly basketball is a big thing.
0: Yeah,
1: we have sports teams that attend the university games on a regular basis. We have students going out and doing stormcos around the country. Various disciplines go out and do things. So I work obviously in the theology department, and our students go out and do mission in various places. So last year we had a team that went out to do PNG for Christ, and I went out with them.
0: Wasn't that amazing?
1: Just
0: PNG
1: had the most
0: Christ.
1: Amazing time.
0: Yeah.
1: Just watching God work in the community around us. So so we took students on that. We've taken students to Madagascar a couple of years before that. Mauritius. We took them to Mauritius. Doing evangelism in Mauritius, And then education students also will go out and do practicums. I believe this year they've just been out to Tonga. So there's all sorts of things happening. And right now the church associated with the university has a mission trip that's just gone to South Africa. So there's all sorts of possibilities if for those who come to campus.
0: I guess they have a really rounded education there, don't they?
1: We believe you that you should have not just study, right? That that service is really important.
0: Yeah.
1: And so we're very intentional about adding service components into curriculums as well as into what's possible outside of regular study hours.
0: Yeah, so you're really equipping them, you know, when they go back to their communities, you know, to you're equipping them to do good things.
1: Absolutely.
0: Not only with head knowledge, but also the experiences they've gained by missionary trips and all the other things that you've mentioned will well arm them for ministry.
1: For sure.
0: Yeah, it's great. I know you're very enthusiastic about what you do. And can you tell us some aspects of your position that you really enjoy?
1: I think the thing I enjoy absolutely the most is watching people either make decisions for Jesus Christ or watching them get a big aha moment as they're learning something. Just following that journey and going and seeing something click in their head as something suddenly makes sense. And I just love watching that happening. To me, that's the very best part of it. Everything else, you know, I enjoy what I do, but those are the highlights that just make it all worthwhile.
0: Yeah.
1: You know, and then coming back here, for instance, and seeing Simon, for instance, who I taught, right?
0: Did you really?
1: And is now in this role as your conference president. And also Matt Pierce, so I also taught him.
0: Okay.
1: So seeing people that I've taught that are now taking on leadership roles and just seeing how God is working in other people. That I've had some contact with somewhere along the way.
0: Yeah.
1: That's just amazing.
0: Yeah, I guess you would have also taught Pastor Simon's wife, Brittany, too. I think they met at Avondale.
1: I'm not sure if I taught Brittany.
0: Yeah.
1: I don't remember teaching her. I may have, but I don't remember teaching her.
0: Yeah, he's got quite a good story. He spoke, you know, because I interview him regularly.
1: Sure.
0: You know, he's president of our conference, and I'll have him in here about once a month to give us updates. But he speaks in glowing terms of Avondale and the wonderful time that he had there.
1: Mm.
0: Yeah, he's a great guy. He's very encouraging.
1: Yeah, absolutely.
0: He comes into his office, which is just down the hall here, always pops his head in. How you going, Phil?
1: Excellent.
0: All good, you know. And he's such a happy guy. He's a good guy to be around.
1: He is.
0: When you're around Pastor Simon, you walk away feeling good.
1: Yes.
0: You know, he's great like that. Well, Wendy, I really appreciate your time. Giving up your valuable time today to come in and talk to the listeners and give them a really, really great insight into your life and also the work that you do. And I'm very appreciative of your time. And listeners, Wendy is the head of the Avondale Seminary, and she's a senior lecturer in theology and also a commissioned pastor. So Pastor Wendy, or Dr. Wendy, thank you so much for your time. To come in and speak to the listeners.
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0: Nice song there to take us out. That was Sandra Enterman with her song titled Tomorrow. 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
12: Hello there, and thanks again for joining once again for another episode of Australian Stories. I'm Roy Bergen, and this is the show where we bring you stories from all over this great country of ours, Australia. And on this episode, I'm joined by my new best friend, Silvana. Welcome, Silvana.
13: Thank you.
12: Where are you coming from in this great country of ours?
13: At the moment, I'm at Mamarafa College studying God's words. I'm originally from Mount Levi Community. It's a small community in the Northern Territory. but live in Fink Community. It's another small community in the Northern Territory.
12: Wow. And so what group do you come from or identify with?
13: I'm a Walpiri woman, but was fostered out from a Pitjantjatjara, Luritja, Pentupi lady, and yeah.
12: Wow, so a lot of culture and a lot of history.
13: Yeah.
12: Wow. So you mentioned that you're here at Mamarapa. Mamarapa is a Christian training institution in the eastern suburbs of Perth. What are you doing here? What are you studying?
13: I'm studying Indigenous ministry studies at the moment and enjoying it because I, you know, get to meet a lot of other, I guess I can say family now. And learning about Jesus more and more.
12: And have you been studying here for a while?
13: Yes, I have. The first time I came was back in 2009, and for other reasons, I didn't come back. And
12: then there was COVID and all of that.
13: Yes, COVID and all that. And yeah, came back last 2 years ago. So this is I'm on my second, third year now.
12: And so what types of things are you learning in this course? Is it Bible theology or what exactly are you learning?
13: Well, to me, it's just getting to know the Lord, you know, more and more.
12: Yeah.
13: Digging in deeper into his words. And the reason why I come here is for me to grow in Jesus and to have a relationship with him and to know what kind of God we serve.
12: So let's go back before you came to Mamarapa. So you grew up as a Christian?
13: Yes, I grew up as a Christian. Went to church, to a Lutheran church, and went to Sunday schools, and that's how just drawing pictures and colouring in about the Old Testament, and that's how I've got to know who Jesus was. And I remember as a child, I didn't really grow up in the community. I was out bush more, mm-hmm. and we'd break down and we'd leave the car behind. It's no good to drive, so we'd walk with all our stuff. And you know, people would ask me, you pray for us. And when I think back, why couldn't the adults pray? Why couldn't, they get the other kids to pray? It was always me.
12: So, Savannah, you mentioned before that growing up, you know, you had a sense of faith, you were in the Lutheran community, but then there were these moments where you're going out bush and the car breaks down and then the adults are asking you to pray for God to do something.
13: Yes, like my mum would ask me, can you pray for us? And even when we set up a camp on the side of the road, pray for us. And I would pray. And now as I grew up and got to know the Lord more, I think back, why did they ask me? There was other kids around and why couldn't they pray? And to me, it's like the Lord was preparing me for this day, I guess, and for my life. And that made a connection with me and Jesus, you know, praying and asking him for anything and whatever. And
12: so were there moments in your childhood to teenage years, were there moments where you ever questioned whether God was really out there listening to your prayers or not? Or have you always just had the assurance that he's there and he's listening?
13: Yes, always. Being a teenager, went off track drinking, but always had Jesus in my mind, you know. And like I said, I'm not a really social person. I'd see a lot of people coming together and I'll tell my friends, I'm just going over there and I'm going to come back. And I don't come back because, I'd pray inside myself and the Lord help me get out of this place. And sure enough, I'd be...
12: Something would happen.
13: Yeah, I'd wouldn't come back to the group where they were drinking. And this day I just thank the Lord that he was there for me. And I did have a family member when we were travelling, and I prayed and I said, Lord, give us a safe trip to where we're going. And we broke down in the middle of the road, and one of my family members was saying, but we prayed. And I'm trying to calm them down, you know, but we prayed, we need to get there quick, we need to, you know, the Lord doesn't work that way.
12: So in all your years and of having a relationship with Jesus and God and prayer and seeing how he answers and sometimes he doesn't answer, like what advice would you give to someone listening to your story right now and say, ha, see, I identify with that part of the story where I pray all the time and God doesn't seem to ever answer it. What would your answer be to someone like that?
13: Like I said, I told my family member that God doesn't work in that way. You got to wait for his time and for him to answer in the way, according to his will, and, you know. And we prayed again, and sure enough, someone came around the corner to help us, and I said, there you go.
12: It's all about his timing, not our timing, yes, isn't it?
13: And not the way we expect things to happen straight away, and the way that we want that prayer to be answered.
12: So at what point do you go through life and you go, I really feel called to go study, do ministry, and then you end up here in Mamarapa? What happens there? Like, what leads you to come here?
13: Back home, it's not as same as being here at Mamarapa. We see a lot of things happen that could drag you down, you know?
12: Right.
13: And, yeah, things like that. And the willingness that you want to come and learn more about Jesus and to get to know him and to go back home and share it so people can get to know Jesus as well.
12: And do you find it easy or is it difficult to share your faith and your passion for Jesus in your own community? Is that easy to do or is that difficult?
13: Can be both, easy and hard. It's just a matter of our faith in the Lord, you know, trusting him and letting the Holy Spirit lead you.
12: So if you could talk to our listeners directly, let's say there's someone out there listening right now who's heard your story and they've said, yeah, you know what, I don't have her experience. I haven't had the sense that God's been in my life every step of the way. I haven't had the feeling I could talk to him anytime I want. What would you say to that person to help them see the Jesus that you know?
13: If you're out there listening and know Jesus loves you and he wants you to be his friend, and you are Nyurujingro Koli Ningurangro, and
12: Silvana, I really have appreciated hearing a bit of your story today. It's been really insightful to see a lady like yourself who's had faith from the youngest age and has seen God lead each and every step of that way. We have a great book to give away for our listeners here today. So if you want to get out your phone, you can text a code word. The word is story. Text it to our number 0488 80831. That's 0488 80831, and we're going to give you the book Story of Hope. It's a fantastic read, and it will do just that. It will give you hope through story, as I hope you've got from Silvana's story here today. So once again, text the code word to 0488 80831, and we'll get that book to you as soon as possible. Silvana, it's been an absolute pleasure having you here on today's episode of Australian Stories. Any closing thoughts you want to share with our listeners?
13: Pray more with Jesus. He's there. He's real. And he died on the cross for you and me.
12: Very, very wise words. 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
12: Hi there, I'm Robbie Bergen, and I'm inviting you to join me each Monday morning for The Faith Experiment. 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
18: Now let me put two people together that you probably never thought would be mentioned in the same sentence. What does Stephen Hawking have in common with Abraham? See, I told you'd never put those two people together. It's been a little while now since Stephen Hawking's children announced the passing of their father, this renowned scientist. Throughout his life, Hawking most likely challenged every tenet of Christianity, causing people to reflect deeply upon their faith. On the occasion of his 70th birthday, speaking to leading cosmologists, Hawking said, "Look up to the stars and not down at your feet. Try to make sense of what you see and wonder about what makes the universe exist. Be curious," he said. And I just wonder, is there something in Hawking's statement, in God's request to Abram? Consider Genesis chapter 15, verse 1 to 5.
4: "The word of the Lord came to Abram in a vision. 'Do not be afraid, Abram. I am your shield and your very great reward.' But Abram said, 'Sovereign Lord, what can you give me since I remain childless, and the one who will inherit my estate is Eliezer of Damascus?' And Abram said, 'You have given me no children, so a servant in my household will have to be my heir.' Then the word of the Lord came to Abram, 'This man will not be your heir, but a son who is your own flesh and blood will be your heir.' God took him outside and said, 'Look up at the sky and count the stars, if indeed you can count them.' And then he said to Abram, 'So shall your offspring be.'"
18: What an amazing moment that must have been for Abraham to go out and look up at the stars. What had God asked Abraham to give up in order to fulfill the call? Up to this point, he'd been asked to leave his family and his land. In addition, Abraham would request Sarah to pass herself off as his sister, not once but twice, and together they would take the promise to be a great nation into their own hands, seeking to fulfill this in another way. At this point, they were looking to their toes rather than to the stars. Through these life-changing experiences, God shaped Abraham and Sarah. and what would become the new community of faith. It was this trust and faith in the promises of God that resulted in being justified by faith. Paul talks about this in Romans 4 and in Genesis 15, verse 6. And we'll just take a moment to read again from Genesis 15.
4: Abram believed the Lord, and he credited it to him as righteousness.
18: This is the first verse in the Bible that explicitly speaks of faith, of righteousness, and of justification. And so what lessons can we learn from Abraham's righteousness by faith? His experience that will also transform our own walk with God. Maybe it's time again to walk in Abraham's shoes and follow his example, to walk outside and to look up and to see the stars and be reminded of the great things that God has asked of you.
12: Hi there, I'm Robbie Bergen, and I'm inviting you to join me each Monday morning for The Faith Experiment. It's a show about, well, experimenting with faith. I've got excellent interviews, great biblical teachings, and fantastic giveaways. 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Check your local guide for local times. I'll see you then.
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20: The Roman Emperor Nero was a cruel leader who murdered Christians with joy. But while this was happening, Peter points us to Jesus, who suffered more than anyone else as our hope and strength during challenging times. Here's a chapter from the book of 1 Peter.
21: First Peter 4. Therefore, since Christ suffered for us in the flesh, arm yourselves also with the same mind, for he who has suffered in the flesh has ceased from sin, that you no longer should live the rest of your time in the flesh for the lusts of men, but for the will of God. For we have spent enough of our past time doing the desire of the Gentiles. And having walked in lewdness, lusts, drunken binges, orgies, carousings, and abominable idolatries, they think it is strange you don't run with them into the same excess of riot, blaspheming. Who will give account to him who is ready to judge the living and the dead? For to this end the good news was preached even to the dead, that they might be judged indeed as men in the flesh, but live as to God.

0: as of the strength which God supplies, that in all things God may be glorified through Jesus Christ, to whom belong the glory and the dominion forever and ever. Amen. Beloved, don't be astonished at the fiery trial which has come upon you to test you, as though a strange thing happened to you. But because you are partakers of Christ's sufferings, rejoice, that at the revelation of His glory you also may rejoice with exceeding joy. If you are insulted for the name of Christ, you are blessed, because the Spirit of glory and of God rests on you. On their part He is blasphemed, but on your part He is glorified. For let none of you suffer as a murderer, or a thief, or an evildoer, or a meddler in other men's matters. But if one of you suffers for being a Christian, let him not be ashamed, but let him glorify God in this matter. For the time has come for judgment to begin with the household of God. If it begins first with us, what will happen to those who don't obey the good news of God?
1: If it is hard for the righteous to be saved, what will happen to the ungodly and the sinner?
0: Therefore, let them also who suffer according to the will of God in doing good entrust their souls to Him as to a faithful Creator.
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We mean well when we offer theories of God's grace. We say things like, grace is the application of the unlimited merits of Jesus to the unmeritorious lives of sinners. And then we actually wonder why millions of people don't get it. Someone has reminded us that good doctrine is only a description of a good relationship with God. And it's that relationship, that unwearied friendship between the Father and each of His children that we need to keep talking about. Whether we are prodigal or homebound, there's just one God and Father of all, who is above all and through all and in all. When angry words give way to kind silences, we hear grace. When vengeful plans yield to awkward reconciliations, we see grace. When broken, bitter people are day by day becoming healed and healing people, we live grace. When dread and guilt give way to joy and liberation, we feel grace. Everything changes when grace arrives. The grace of God is more real, more solid, more substantial than our fear, or pain, or hate. There's nothing abstract about it. Put your whole weight on believing and stay in grace.

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2: It's not often you read a story of a rehabilitated murderer. However, some do so. In Acts 7, 24 and 25, we read that Moses saw an Egyptian mistreating one of his people, so he defended the Israelite and killed him. The next 40 years were essentially Moses' rehabilitation in the Midian desert as a shepherd. Amazingly, during the Exodus, when Moses was called by God to lead Israel out of Egypt, as God was angry with Israel and planned to destroy them and start over with Moses, the great man Moses bargained with God, saying to him to blot him out of the book of life and rather save Israel. What a turnaround from a killer to a redeemer. The Bible says, "I'm not ashamed of the gospel of Jesus Christ." These are the words of the Apostle Paul, who himself committed grievous offences. Why did he write that? Because the good news is that when we come face to face with Jesus, our lives are changed. It happened to Moses, and it happened to Paul, and it can happen to you. Whatever your past is, it should not determine the future. Your future, your new you, can start today with Jesus. I'm Pastor Daniel for Faith FM.

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1: Our subject tonight deals with a question in the Christian church that is so important, I don't know how to impress you with its importance. Now, this question that I was alluding to is, how do you become a Christian, and after having become one, how do you remain one? And I want to deal with that tonight, and I tell you out front, I want to be as simple as I possibly can be. How to get religion, how to keep it claimed and kept. Now, I want to tell you this. To begin with, two monkeys could get married and produce a monkey. Two cats could get married and produce a cat. Two sparrows could get married and produce a sparrow. But two saints cannot get married and produce a saint. Two saints will get married and have a little baby, and that little baby is not a saint, it's a sinner. For everyone who is born only once is born in sin. And the problem in the world today is that all have sinned and come short of the glory of God, and too few of the world's inhabitants have ever tried to avail themselves of the help they so desperately need, which is freely theirs through Christ Jesus. Or let me put it another way. The problem in the world today is not so much the problem of war and the problem of crime. It is the problem of sin. And the reason we have such an enormous problem is that most people have only been born once. And the only solution to this dilemma is to be born again. Would you say amen out there? Now, ladies and gentlemen, until this happens, the unregenerate heart cannot be kind. The unregenerate heart cannot be honest and pure. The unregenerate heart is selfish. It indulges the flesh. It does its own thing. It does what it wants to do. It'll run roughshod over you. It will take your life. But when a man surrenders to Christ and is born again, that man becomes a new creature. And as a new creature, he has a power that comes from outside of himself. It's called the Holy Ghost. And that power comes into his life and resides in his life and gives him victory. Which means he does not do what he used to do. And until that happens, we cannot change human nature. Now, what do you do about it? I have suggested already that Christ has an answer to that dilemma. Ladies and gentlemen, I want to suggest to you that in all your lifetime, there are only four really important things you can ever do. Now, we get involved with all kinds of things, but I want to assure you, everything else is of a secondary nature. There are only four important things, and you've already done one of them. The first one is to be born into the world. Now, if you're not born, you don't have anything to worry about, isn't that right?